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1: Hi there, I'm John Lemley. Coming up on City Cafe, Doreen Carwithin will be our guide to a place where pigs outnumber humans. And Mahler brings us a symphonic finale inspired by swans. Also on the way, tenor Bryn Terfel with a bit of Americana. And our film favorite comes to us from a 1978 epic desert adventure. 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

0: Lester Flatt and Earl Scruggs led one of bluegrass music's greatest groups, the Foggy Mountain Boys. The band was founded in 1948 by guitarist Lester Flatt, who had been a member of Bill Monroe's Bluegrass Boys, and Flatt brought banjo player Earl Scruggs with him shortly after leaving Monroe to create a lineup that music historians generally view as one of the most influential bluegrass bands of all time. Welcome to the Savannah Music Festival Live. I'm Ryan McMakin, and in the next hour, we'll listen to a 2017 performance given by the Earls of Leicester at the Lucas Theater for the Arts. In 2012, Dobro master Jerry Douglas realized that several generations of patrons never had the opportunity to experience the groundbreaking music of the Foggy Mountain Boys. Having grown up on the music of the Foggy Mountain Boys and studied the Dobro playing of Josh Graves, Douglas decided that by performing the music of Flatt and Scruggs in an honest and sincere manner, he couldn't help but attract listeners not deeply familiar with this timeless music. Douglas took the names Earl and Lester and decided to form a group he called the Earls of Leicester, using the English spelling of the name Leicester. The Earls made their second appearance at our festival in the spring of 2017, playing more than 90 minutes to a sold-out audience. Let's go now to the stage at the Lucas Theater for the Arts and listen to the band that Jerry Douglas assembled, which included Sean Camp on guitar and lead vocals, Charlie Cushman on banjo and guitar, Jeff White on mandolin and vocals, Barry Bales on bass and vocals, and Johnny Warren on the fiddle. This is the Earls of Leicester, live at the 2017 Savannah Music Festival.
1: Howdy, folks. We are the Earls of Leicester. I hope you like Flatt and Scruggs music. That's all we do. We do Lester Flatt and Earl Scruggs and the Foggy Mountain Boys music from 1954 to 1965. That's kind of geeking out a little bit, but there's a good reason for it, and Charlie's going to show you the reason why right now. Thank you.

0: Oh, it's an awful lot of fun to play this music. I'll tell you more about it later. Back to you, Les.
1: Oh, thank you so much, Uncle Flux. How y'all doing out there tonight? I'd like to say it's a real pleasure to be back down here in Savannah. Here in the old Lucas Theater. It's a pretty place for a little bit of picking and a little bit of singing, isn't it, folks? Here's one my mama always told me. She said, son, whatever you do, don't let your deal go down.

0: Born the Monster.
1: I know.
2: That's the way it goes.
1: Oh, yeah. There we go.

0: Oh, thank you. Them lights, thick smoke.
1: That's right.
0: Oh, you're a wonderful audience. Oh, it's time for us to call on Brother Charlie to step up to the microphone up here with the old five and play a little number here. You ready back there, brother?
2: Give me a little swallow.
0: He's into the sauce again. All right.
2: That's the clear stuff.
0: That's the clear stuff. That's right. You want to step up here and play it?
2: Sure.
0: Tell him about it.
3: Thank you very much, folks. Thank you, Sean. We're going to pick you a little tune here. We'll send this out to all of our Georgia buddies that thought enough of us tonight to come pay us a visit. We don't get to see near enough of them during the course of a year, and we'll send the program out to them tonight. One called Earl's Breakdown.

0: Thank y'all.
1: That's Charlie Cushman there on the banjo. And we have a lot of fun playing this music, you know. This is the first band I've ever been in where I knew I could go to a bluegrass festival and not be booed. You know, I've played in a lot of different bands that could be booed at a bluegrass festival, but man, if you boo this band, you're at the wrong festival. This is a pretty good outfit we got right here. We're gonna feature the banjo and the fiddle right now, an old-timey way of playing things back on the porch. You know, the Earls of Leicester subscribe to no ideology. Or idiots, or... There is a tax on that, but we happily pay it. Would you welcome Charlie Cushman and Johnny Warren? Going to play a little song.
2: Thank you. We're going to play a little tune. My dad, Earl Scruggs, used to play just fiddle and banjo tunes every once in a while on the show, so Charlie and I are going to feature one tonight for you, and hope you like it. It's called The Flop-Eared Mule.

0: Thank you, folks.
1: Oh, yeah. Let that be a lesson to you. Oh. Anytime something goes wrong, you should have a fiddle and a banjo player somewhere nearby. They can take the pressure off of anything like that.
2: That's right. Take the
1: break. Well, we're going to do a song for you now that pretty much sums up the philosophy of, well, Sean's and Jeff's philosophy on just about everything. This song is called I Don't Care.

0: y'all. That was called The Big Black Train. We want to bring this fellow back around. Now, you've met Charlie Cushman on the banjo there now from Nashville, Tennessee. Fella holding the mandolin. He holds the mandolin very well. And he chops the mandolin. And, you know, mandolin was not a big deal with Flatt & Scruggs. It was sort of, the mandolin player was the tenor singer, which he is. And the mandolin player didn't get a lot of solos, which he doesn't. And, but he was perfect for this job. But he's an amazing singer. He's a great talent on his own. We stole him. Most of the year he's out with this guy that sings like a girl, Vince Gill. You heard of him? But he sings over him. So, but he's wonderful. We're so happy to have him back out here with us. It's Mr. Jeff White. The guy holding the big bass back there, he and I have been running around these parts and all over the country and world for a long, long time with this girl who I won't even mention. But she's not here. So, we just wouldn't know what to do without him. He holds this whole thing down. He grounds this whole thing, and he does it with that bass that right there. And
1: mostly
0: and a lot of heavy hammers on the heads. It's Mr. Barry Bales on the bass, folks.
2: Yeah, baby.
0: Born on an anthill, raised by wild wolves. What other kind of wolves is there? wild ones, not the kinds that are in cages.
1: Right.
0: But he swings a great big old bat in this band, and the people at IBMA let him know a couple years ago as they made him the IBMA Bluegrass Singer of the Year, and we think he's the Bluegrass Singer of every year. It's Mr. Sean Camp.
3: Oh, thank you. Oh, thank you so much. Well, the fella doing all the talking and a little bit of sliding over there is everybody's Uncle Flux, Jared Douglas.
0: Thank you. It's nice to be here. Nice to be back here, actually. I was here a few years ago with Derek Trucks and Debashish Bhattacharya and oh, wow, big times. We had good fun. This fella here, you met Johnny just for a second, but he is our direct line of DNA to Flatt & Scruggs. His father, Paul, played the fiddle, that fiddle, and that bow with Flatt & Scruggs from 1954 to 1969. Would you welcome Mr. Johnny Warren? I'm gonna play a song called The Black-Eyed Susan.
2: Hey, baby.

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1: Oh, we're going to ask Brother Charlie to pull out the old gospel guitar and step back up here to the microphone, and let's do one here for all the soldiers.

0: You know, that was a song that Flatt and Scruggs released during the Korean conflict, but it has no less meaning today, does it? It really, really timely song. This one, though, however, this one is questionable. This next one, I'm not sure if this one would fly.
1: Why is that? What are you saying?
0: Well, you know, there's some innuendo in this next one that, you know, there's some things about it that, you know, yeah, may not be politically correct, you know, in this day and time.
1: But. Politically correct. I don't reckon Flatt and Scruggs ever heard that term. Let's do one for the church called Let the Church Roll On.

0: Larry Douglas over there, everybody. With a steel guitar blues.
1: Thank you.
2: How about a prison song?
0: Oh, yes, about time to do Mama a prison song. This is my mama's favorite prison number right here.
2: When's she getting out, anyway?
0: I'm not exactly sure. They hadn't told us yet, but
2: this time.
0: Shouldn't be too much longer this time.
2: This time.
0: Here's one called Some Old Days.

0: Oh, thank you, thank you. Some old air. All right, what are we going to do here? Little girl.
1: Little girl.
0: All right. This is on our new album, Rattle and Roar.
2: That's right. We have a new album. It's called Rattle and Roar.
0: Did we bring any records with us?
2: We did.
0: Yeah.
2: We did. Did you notice the bus leaning to one side?
0: I did. Yeah.
2: It's still leaning.
0: All right. So we're going to be out here. This is the way I actually talk. But when I put this little tie on, you got to talk a little bit more like old Lester Flatt, see? Part of the gig. All right. It went over.
2: Okay. I like that.
0: Yeah.
2: I loved it myself.
0: Did you?
2: Yeah. I was very entertained.
0: Yeah. Well, all right. This is a tune called The Girl I Love, Don't Pay Me No Mind.
2: Or anything else.

0: We're going to do one off our new record now. This one, we did a little video on this one. You can find it on YouTube. We're all kind of, there was only one light bulb in the room. There were about this many when we started, but we got down to one, and we decided to go ahead and shoot the video. And it's kind of dark, but so is the song. It's got some pretty risque lyrics in it, you know. They did know what risque meant. Ooh. And they used it. This is called The Train That Carried My Girl From Town. And it's got stomping in it.
1: Oh,
0: so
1: right.
0: If you feel like stomping.
1: Stomp. Every time we point, y'all, do some stomping.
0: And when I go
1: or
0: like
1: hand
0: this,
1: clapping if you stomp. Don't want to stomp. In time, if you don't mind.

0: train that carried my grocery bag.
1: Thank you. That's Mr. Charlie Cushman right there on that banjo.
2: Yeah, okay.
1: He's going to rip on here for you. Okay.

We just listened to the Earls of Leicester live at the 2017 Savannah Music Festival. The Earls of Leicester is a project conceived by dobro player Jerry Douglas, featuring the music of Leicester Flatt and Earl Scruggs.

Some old day. And that brings us to the end of another edition of the Savannah Music Festival Live. The concert was recorded and mixed by Kevin Rose of Elevated Basement Studio. You can hear this program again online at savannahmusicfestival.org. I'm Ryan McBacon, and I invite you to join us again next week for another edition of the Savannah Music Festival Live.

0: It's 1 minute before 9 o'clock, and you are listening to GPB, serving Macon, Brunswick, and Tifton. Coming up next, it's John Lemley's City Cafe. 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
1: 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And a Bach cantata and Brahms Fourth Symphony with Natalie Stutzmann conducting. I'm Sarah Zaslaw. Hear this concert from last October with the ASO on GPB. 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
2: 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Welcome to City Cafe. Thanks for stopping by. Our menu today, brimming with the world's greatest music. And there's plenty to share. So make yourself comfortable while I tell you what's coming up. In a few short minutes, Doreen Carwithen will be our guide to a place where pigs outnumber humans. And Mahler brings us a symphonic finale inspired by swans. Also on the way, tenor Bryn Terfel with a bit of Americana. And our film favorite comes to us from a 1978 epic desert adventure. It's all ahead this hour on City Cafe. Care to dance? It's a slow number from Bach and violinist Joshua Bell.

0: Richard Hickox and the London Symphony Orchestra on City Cafe, music by Doreen Carwithin, the prelude to her Suffolk Suite. Suffolk, a county in England where pigs actually outnumber people. It's a beautiful rural landscape. Now, opening the hour, it was The Air in G by Bach. Joshua Bell and the Academy of St. Martin in the Fields with the Orchestral Suite, number 3. The world's greatest music for the city of Uvalde and all of Georgia. This is City Cafe from GPB. 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The Columbus Symphony Orchestra opens its new season with Beethoven and Brahms. The program will get underway with Brahms' Variations on a Theme by Haydn, followed by violinist Oliver Neubauer in Beethoven's Violin Concerto. The concert will close with Brahms' Final Symphony, his number 4, a piece the composer himself conducted at the work's 1885 premiere. The Columbus Symphony Orchestra's season opening concert will take place Saturday, September 19th at 7:30 p.m. in the Bill Hurd Theater at the River Center for the Performing Arts. 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
0: City Cafe continues here on GPB. John Lemley with you this hour for all the great music and yet another City Cafe event in a few minutes. It's great to be with you. Also ahead, tenor Bryn Terville with a modern American folk song from Salt Lake City and part of a score for a 1978 epic desert adventure. First, it's Sibelius and his Fifth Symphony.

Music inspired by a real-life encounter. In his diary, Jean Sibelius wrote that he was out walking when a flock of 16 swans flew overhead, circling him and letting out, quote, a gentle refrain that sounds like the crying of a small child. He called it, quote, one of my greatest experiences. That was the finale of Sibelius's Fifth Symphony, Simon Rattle conducting the City of Birmingham Symphony Orchestra. You're with me, John Lemley, and City Cafe here on GPB. Our film favorite this hour comes to us from 1978 and the epic desert adventure Caravans, starring Anthony Quinn. This is Caravan on the Move.

0: A modern American folk song by Marta King Thompson, Homeward Bound. Bryn Terrible there in Salt Lake City with the Tabernacle Choir. Our film favorite preceding that, Mike Batt's score for the 1978 Anthony Quinn movie, Caravans. We heard Caravan on the Move from the soundtrack. 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
0: 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The Augusta Symphony begins its season with three works that place the orchestra and its percussion section in sharp focus. Liszt's Mazeppa follows a wild horseback ride through driving rhythms and sweeping orchestral sound. 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Prokofiev's Fifth Symphony closes the program. 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The Augusta Symphony's opening concert takes place Friday, September 25th at 7:30 p.m. at the Miller Theater in downtown Augusta. 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
0: City Cafe.

Yeah, I had to sneak in another bit of cinema this hour. That's the theme that Nina Rota penned for Romeo and Juliet. 1968 was the year. Nick Rain leading the City of Prague Philharmonic Orchestra. Chopin before that, Stephen Huff at the keyboard with the Nocturne in E-flat major.

Watching the White Wheat, arranged by John Rutter, Katrin Finch, and Kia Bennett from the album Blessing. Hello there from me, John Lemley, and thanks for joining me for City Cafe here on GPB.

opera overtures just don't get much grander than that. Wagner's Prelude to the Mastersingers of Nuremberg, the Royal Concertgebouw Orchestra under the baton of Ricardo Chailly. John Lemley with you for City Cafe on GPB. Coming up at the top of the hour, a two-hour concert of classical for you to enjoy. Ahead of that, music of Gerald Finzi, and this by Howard Goodall.

Recognize that? It's the theme for Mr. Bean, Ecce Homo, by Howard Goodall, the composer directing the Chamber Choir of Lincoln Minster School.

quiet little fugue there from Gerald Finzi's Five Bagatelles. Two mics performing that, Michael McHale and Michael Collins. Well, after all this hour's great music, it's time for us to push away from the table and tidy up a bit. We're about to make room for a two-hour concert of classical coming up next. I'm John Lemley. Thank you so much for joining me. Please plan on stopping by again in the days to come. 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

0: 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ASO is up next. 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

If you're of a certain generation, you might recognize this dramatic opening from Hooked on Classics. This is the original without disco beat. With that iconic flourish, Edvard Grieg's piano concerto is off and running. And in about a quarter hour, prize-winning Russian pianist Pavel Kolesnikov joins the Atlanta Symphony for the entire piece. Welcome to the second concert from the orchestra's 25-26 season from last fall, with music director Natalie Stutzmann conducting. It's the ASO on GPB, and the 20th anniversary season of this program heard across the state. I'm Sarah Zaslaw. After that concerto, the orchestra will play the last symphony by Johannes Brahms, his fourth. And now the evening starts with what might seem like an odd match, a choral work by Bach. Why Baroque sacred choral music alongside those two meaty romantic symphonic works? There is a connection. The last section of Bach's cantata would inspire Brahms when he wrote the finale of his Symphony No. 4. Later, we'll sample those musical cousins, those two chaconnes, side by side to hear the vaguely related bass lines. But now, Bach. In Atlanta Symphony Hall, Natalie Stutzmann conducts the ASO Chamber Chorus and members of the Atlanta Symphony Orchestra in Bach's Cantata No. 150, For Thee, O Lord, I Long, or in German, Nach dir, Herr, verlanget mich.

The Atlanta Symphony Orchestra and Chamber Chorus in concert with music by Bach. That was Johann Sebastian Bach's Cantata No. 150, For Thee, O Lord, I Long. They sang it in the original German, Nach dir, Herr, verlanget mich. Atlanta Symphony Music Director Natalie Stutzmann conducted. And while she's an accomplished singer herself and works well with vocalists, the ASO Chamber Chorus was prepared in advance by the ASO's Director of Choruses, Norman McKenzie. That last movement there was a chaconne, a kind of form where the hook or chord progression repeats over and over. You probably noticed that. Keep that repeating bass line in your ears, because later in the concert, Brahms borrows it, kind of, adapts it, for part of his Fourth Symphony. And in just a moment now, pianist Pavel Kolesnikov will be out for the Grieg Piano Concerto. I'm Sarah Zaslaw. It's the ASO on GPB, and the second concert from the orchestra's 25-26 season, recorded last October. And now, Pavel Kolesnikov. He was born in Novosibirsk, Russia in 1987. In 2012, he won the Honens Piano Competition, and he appears with big deal orchestras, collaborates on cross-genre artistic projects, records albums. And for his debut with the Atlanta Symphony Orchestra and Natalie Stutzmann, he has chosen the Piano Concerto in A Minor by Edvard Grieg. Here they go.

pianist Pavel Kolesnikov with the Atlanta Symphony Orchestra and conductor Natalie Stutzmann. They played the Piano Concerto by Edvard Grieg. This was Pavel Kolesnikov's first visit to the ASO, the weekend of October 9th and 10th, 2025. Kolesnikov was born in Russia and went to conservatory there. He was in his mid-20s when he won the Honens piano competition, and he's kept pretty busy since. In addition to playing concerts and recitals around the classical world, he has recorded music by Chopin and Reinaldo Hahn and Couperin and others, including an album of piano duets with his partner, Simon Tsui, who is also from Russia. The two of them make their home in London. Here's the encore Kolesnikov offered to the audience in Atlanta on his Thursday evening here. It's a mazurka by Chopin.

0: Frédéric Chopin's A Minor Mazurka, Mazurka No. 1, played by Pavel Kolesnikov as his encore in Atlanta Symphony Hall, October 9th last year. More from him after this concert. We'll hear his encore from the other night's performance here, and we'll sample his album of piano music by Reynaldo Hahn. Up next, though, Natalie Stutzmann and the orchestra bring forth Brahms IV.
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0: Now, intermission is over at the Woodruff Arts Center, and the Atlanta Symphony gets to dig into Brahms. Brahms finished his fourth and final symphony in 1885, but his inspiration came in part from nearly two centuries before. The reason Natalie Stutzmann put Brahms IV on the same concert as Bach's Cantata No. 150 is because they're distant relatives. Listen to this sample of the Bach from earlier in the evening.

They're not in the same key, but do you hear a faint resemblance in the repeating bass line there? Brahms consciously borrowed from Bach with a few tweaks. He adds some half steps to the bass line and extends it from 4 bars to 8. And then, of course, he makes his chaconne entirely his own. You'd never mistake any of Brahms' 30 variations for Bach. But the two chaconnes do have an underlying kernel in common across the years. Now let's hear the whole thing. Music director Natalie Stutzmann conducts the Atlanta Symphony Orchestra in concert on GPB in Brahms' Symphony No. 4.

The Atlanta Symphony Orchestra playing Brahms Symphony No. 4 in concert with music director Natalie Schnitzmann conducting. They performed that last fall with performances October 9th and 10th. That's the last symphony Brahms wrote. And for his grand finale movement there, the Chaconne, you heard him repeating a bass line, a chord progression over and over, creating dramatic variations on it, lots of twists along the way. What inspired him there was actually a Chaconne from more than a century and a half before by J.S. Bach, the progression from the end of Bach's Cantata No. 150. And that piece opened this evening at Symphony Hall, featuring the ASO Chamber Chorus. Distantly related Bach and Brahms bracketing the concert. And in between, pianist Pavel Kolesnikov joined the Atlanta musicians for the Piano Concerto by Edvard Grieg. This second concert from the Atlanta Symphony's 25-26 season was recorded by the orchestra's in-house engineer, Jeremy Toos, assisted by Dan Carey Bailey. Next week, the stage full of musicians play The Planets by Gustav Holst, plus a concerto for Hindustani violin and orchestra. I'm Sarah Zaslaw. Please join me again then for the third concert of the season from the ASO on GPB. Right now, let's double back a bit and hear one more encore from tonight's soloist. Here is Pavel Kolesnikov, this time with a Chopin waltz.

Waltz in A minor by Frédéric Chopin, played as an encore by pianist Pavel Kolesnikov after a performance with the Atlanta Symphony last year. This is GPB. I'm Sarah Zaslaw. For the rest of our time this hour, let's sample one of Pavel Kolesnikov's commercial recordings. One of his albums features piano miniatures by a French composer better known for his vocal music named Rinaldo Hahn. Kolesnikov really dug into Hahn's music during the early COVID pandemic when he had a lot of time at home in London, and then he recorded some of it. Let's hear a few of these sort of songs without words from Le Rossignol Éperdu, The Desperate Nightingale, by Rinaldo Hahn with Pavel Kolesnikov.

0: pianist Pavel Kolesnikov playing sections from Reynaldo Hahn's Le Rossignol Éperdu. That title gets translated as The Bewildered Nightingale, or The Distraught Nightingale, or The Desperate Nightingale, Le Rossignol Éperdu by Reynaldo Hahn. Earlier on the program, Pavel Kolesnikov was soloist with the Atlanta Symphony in the Piano Concerto by Grieg. Next week, we'll hear the ASO playing The Planets by Gustav Holst, and Kala Ramnath is soloist in a concerto for Hindustani violin. I'm Sarah Zaslaw. See you again next week right here for the ASO on GPB. 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
1: 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I'm Peter Biello. 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
4: Do you pay attention to architecture? It really can be quite a fascinating study and a wonderful rabbit hole to fall down, studying the countless eras and styles and the details. Contemporary composer Caroline Shaw admits that she's long been fascinated by it and spends a lot of time contemplating it. She wrote this music as a response to some of those musings, and she calls it Plan and Elevation. Two orientations of a structure, in other words. First, the footprint. Second, the exterior. Plan and Elevation by Caroline Shaw, coming up this hour. This is called The Night is Darkening by Tenu Korovits.

The Night is Darkening by Tõnu Korvits, played by the Estonian National Symphony Orchestra, led by Risto Just. Good evening, I'm Steve Seal. Thank you for joining me tonight. Got a couple of contemporary things for you a little bit later on from the Greek composer Eleni Kariandrou and Caroline Shaw later on. This is from the 20th century Polish, Soviet, and Russian composer Mieczysław Weinberg. And it's his piano trio, which we'll hear played tonight by the Trio Vivente.

Eleni Kourandro is a Greek composer, probably best known for scoring the films of the Greek director, Theo Angelopoulos. And this might be one of her most well-known collaborations with that director, the score to the very evocative film starring Bruno Ganz, Eternity and a Day. And this is the Camerata Athens, led by Lucas Karitinos, in music of Eleni Kourandro.

The Eternity and a Day Suite by Eleni Carendro, played by the Camerata Athens, conducted by Lucas Caritinos. Here's something contemporary as well. This is from Caroline Shaw and her work Plan and Elevation, evidence of her fascination with architecture. This is a performance by the Norwegian Chamber Orchestra conducted by Pekka Kuusisto.

0: 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I'm Steve Seal. Thank you for joining me tonight, and have a great night.
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8: Here's Beethoven wandering through his hometown and around a corner, across a courtyard, drifting through an open window. He keeps hearing these horn players. So remarkable that he sits down and writes something worthy of their talent. Something bright, bold, and built to dazzle. The only catch? No valves. These players were working with the natural horn. And that's what this music was written for. Some bright brass as you approach your Monday. It's coming up in just a bit. I'm Melanie Renata. I'm so glad you're here. You're listening to Music Through the Night. Muzio Clementi is a name usually associated with the piano, a life spent shaping the sound of the instrument itself. But in the 1780s, Clementi made a case for himself as a symphonist as well. Here, the Philharmonia Orchestra shares his first symphony in C, one of the very few symphonies he chose to publish during his lifetime, and one of even fewer that have survived at all.

Francesco Davalos conducting the Philharmonia Orchestra for a work with an unmistakable 18th century spirit, Muzio Clementi's First Symphony in C Major. Now the energy is going to stay lifted with some Panamanian dances in just a moment. I'm Melanie Renata, and this is Music Through the Night.

Sure, technically, this work from William Grant Still is only 4 movements, but each movement has at least 2, sometimes even 3 dances swirling around within it. It's his Panamanian dances, performed here by the Berlin Symphony.

The Berlin Symphony with layers upon layers of dances, music based on traditional melodies collected throughout Panama in the 1940s, William Grant Still's Panamanian Dances. Tonight's classical music is supported by Viking, dedicated to bringing travelers to the heart of each destination with small ship, river, ocean, and expedition voyages, offering cultural enrichment and immersive experiences. 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I'm Melanie Renata. This is Music Through the Night. And two horns with a handful of strings are about to knock your socks off, keeping the weekend energy going as long as possible.

0: And somewhere in Beethoven's hometown, a couple of horn players inspired all of that. Beethoven's sextet for two horns and strings in E-flat major is Opus 81, performed for you there by the Gewandhaus Quartet and hornists Hermann Baumann and Vladimir Jamsov.
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0: For many years, music lovers had only one Haydn cello concerto to love. But there were always rumors of another, an earlier one. Haydn himself had listed it in his own catalog of works, proof that it existed. But decades passed, then a century, and it stayed buried, lost, perhaps never to be found. But then, nearly 200 years after he wrote it, it turned up. And it's coming up for you later this hour. I'm Melanie Renata. I'm so glad you're here. This is Music Through the Night.

It all happened suddenly. One minute, Alexander Borodin was enjoying himself at a ball, and the next minute, he was gone. An artery near his heart had burst. He left behind loved ones, profound accomplishments as a chemist, and quite a few unfinished musical compositions. This was one of those unfinished works, his third symphony, shared with you here by the Stockholm Philharmonic.

Borodin's Third Symphony in A minor, even though the second movement was the only one that Borodin himself finished. Composer Alexander Glazunov completed the rest of that symphony with respects to Borodin, performed for you there by the Stockholm Philharmonic. I'm Melanie Renata, and you'll waltz through some more music through the night in just a moment.

For a long time, talented women have somehow found a way to express themselves through music, while at the same time meeting societal expectations. Many of these women put their aspirations on the back burner in order to support their partner's dreams, like Emma Kodai. She started composing at an early age, but after she married her music tutor, Zoltan Kodai, she dedicated herself to his music. Her gifts get their own spotlight here, her Viennese waltzes.

Pianist Hiroko Ishimoto gave herself a mission to shine the light on forgotten works from women who, for one reason or another, had to sweep their musical dreams to the side. There, Ishimoto shared the Viennese waltzes by Emma Kodaii. Now lost for nearly two centuries, tucked away in a castle library collection in Prague, this was, and I guess still is, the first cello concerto by Franz Joseph Haydn, crafted while he was still finding his footing, and then finally heard long after he was gone. Here's cellist Mari Fujiwara and the Netherlands Chamber Orchestra. I'm Melanie Renata. This is Music Through the Night.

0: cellist Mari Fujiwara and the Netherlands Chamber Orchestra serving up such a vibrant piece for the deep dark of the night. Jean-Jacques Kantorov conducting, Franz Joseph Haydn's Cello Concerto No. 1 in C major.
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0: When life gets overwhelming, when anxiety or grief start to build, what would happen if you paused? Not gave up, not pushed through, just paused. Took a moment to collect yourself, sat with it. And then, when you were ready, set course on a new direction. It's exactly how Rachmaninoff moved after his first symphony flopped. A failure so painful it silenced him as a composer for years. But he didn't disappear forever, he recalibrated. And a decade later, the lush, melodic Second Symphony poured out of him. The final couple of movements from that work are on the way. I'm Melanie Renata. This is Music Through the Night. You know a piece of music is just pure gold when it can be arranged in a variety of ways for a variety of instruments, and still hit you in that same emotional spot that the original does. I'm talking, of course, about a work from The Beatles, written by that dynamic lyric duo of John Lennon and Paul McCartney. This is Yesterday.

A familiar piece performed in a less familiar way. Guitarist Yuran Solskjær with Yesterday by John Lennon and Paul McCartney. I'm Melanie Renata. Thank you for being with me for some music through the night. You really are in the right place at just the right time to sink into an impressionistic atmosphere. A poem for flute and orchestra by Charles Tomlinson Griffiths.

little hints of Claude Debussy's prelude to the afternoon of a faun scattered in that work by Charles Tomlinson Griffiths, his poem for flute and orchestra, shared with you there by flutist Scott Goff and the Seattle Symphony, Gerard Schwartz conducting. The gentleness of the flute gives way to the sparkle of the harp in just a moment. I'm Melanie Renata. This is Music Through the Night.

You simply can't hear music through the night and not catch a whiff of the harp. Sniff around no longer. CPE Bach's Harp Sonata in F major.

There is just something about the dark of the day and the sounds of the harp. Harpist Marianne Hoffman with the Harp Sonata in F by C.P.E. Bach. This is Music Through the Night. I'm Melanie Renata. And when Sergei Rachmaninoff's first symphony flopped, he was devastated, of course. He took a breather, a decade-long breather, and then once he found his center, he tried again, and this time with much more success. Here's the Cincinnati Symphony with the final two movements of Rachmaninoff's second symphony in E minor.

0: Paavo Järvi leading the Cincinnati Symphony, sharing just a slice of Rachmaninoff's atmospheric wonder, the third and fourth movements of his second symphony in E minor.
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0: In the U.S., near the turn of the 20th century, before Boston really had its own classical music identity, one composer from Massachusetts was already sketching its future in sound, a young George Chadwick. He dropped out of high school, worked briefly at his father's insurance business, and was able to travel to Boston for concerts because of his little gig. And that's where he ended up, steeped in the arts. He became a valued musical educator, but he knew his compositional life would be stunted if he did not leave the U.S., at least for a little bit. So he wandered through Europe with painters and poets, and eventually returned home to help shape the North American classical sound. This work from him later this hour. I'm Melanie Renata. This is Music Through the Night. Once upon a time, a composer sat down and wrote six short piano pieces, and he liked them well enough. It really could have been the end of it. But a friend pushed him to take them further, to hand the music over to a full orchestra and just, I don't know, see what could happen. So this composer, Rafe Vaughan Williams, gave it a shot, and he got his Charterhouse Suite, which became one of his most charming works. It's performed for you here by the Israel Chamber Orchestra.

with just a little nudge from a friend. Six piano pieces by Rafe Vaughan Williams turned into that. The Israel Chamber Orchestra with his Charterhouse Suite. I'm Melanie Renata. With a short and sweet piano solo in just a tick, you're listening to Music Through the Night.

As your weekend comes to its close and another week begins, don't let those Sunday scaries get you frazzled. Shake them off with this work by Louise Ferrunk.

pianist Maria Stratigou with the cute and compact piece called Naples by Louise Farrunk. I'm Melanie Renata. You're listening to Music Through the Night. And as your Monday creeps ever closer, perhaps you could do for some main character energy. Well, you'll get that here in this adventurous work by American composer George Chadwick, his Suite Symphonique, performed by the Czechoslovak State Philharmonic, José Sarabriere conducting.

0: It was music like that which helped America find its place in the world of classical music. George Chadwick's Suite Symphonique, a cinematic quality to it, the Czechoslovak State Philharmonic performing José Serra Brier at the podium.
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7: Good morning. OpenAI, Anthropic, and other tech companies want development to slow down. While dangers posed by AI fuel debate, President Trump resists taking cautionary measures. It's Morning Edition from NPR News. Forecasters say you can expect to pay a lot more to heat your homes this winter. I'm Amy Martinez.
8: And I'm Leila Fadel. Even with milder temperatures, you'll pay more to stay warm because of higher fuel prices. In a new book called Profiles in Cowardice, a journalist critiques stakeholders for caving to White House pressure. Also, as the U.S.-Iran war drags on, American bases in the Persian Gulf face an uncertain future. It's Monday, September 14th. Happy birthday to Pope Leo. He turns 71 years old today. The news is next.
9: Live from NPR News in Washington, I'm Dave Mattingly. President Trump is downplaying concerns about the dangers of artificial intelligence. NPR's Franco Ordonez reports.
10: Trump says he's heard from critics and industry leaders who have raised concerns about the dangers of AI, but says some of what is being said is exaggerated.
11: I'm not downplaying, but it's going to be more good than bad, but by a lot. And I've said it from the beginning. Whoever wins AI, and we're leading by a lot, whoever wins AI wins.
10: The president, who was speaking to reporters on his way back from Ireland, acknowledged that he uses AI for some tasks, though he would not explain how. He went on to say that he likes Flock cameras, the controversial AI tool used by police to read driver's license plates. Franco Ordonez, NPR News.
9: The CEO of Anthropic is suggesting the tech industry slow its development of AI to ensure more safeguards are put in place. Sweden's center-left opposition is holding on to a narrow lead over the right-wing government in the country's general election, as Esme Nicholson reports, it may be several days before the results are final.
12: With more than 90% of votes counted, the left-leaning opposition has a three-seat advantage with a majority that would allow the Social Democrat leader Magdalena Andersson to form a government. But with the Social Democrats faring worse than expected, it's too close to call. Incumbent Prime Minister Ulf Kristersson's pledge to bring the far-right Sweden Democrats into a coalition with his conservative moderate party is thought to have put off some voters, with both parties seeing losses. Founded by neo-Nazis, the Sweden Democrats are calling to revoke permanent residency permits, stop immigration, and make Sweden Sweden again. For NPR News, I'm Esme Nicholson in Berlin.
9: Health officials in Pennsylvania are reporting the death of a woman due to complications from measles. NPR's Christian Wright says her death comes amid a resurgence of the highly contagious virus.
13: Pennsylvania's Jefferson County coroner says the woman was 40 years old and a resident. He also confirms to NPR she was never vaccinated for the measles. Pennsylvania officials have now announced three deaths related to measles. The Lancaster County coroner said the first two were infants. Health Secretary Robert F. Kennedy Jr. initially said maybe the two deaths were fabricated. And now the Centers for Disease Control and Prevention says it needs to review the deaths and hasn't added them to its official count tracking fatal cases. No other states have announced measles deaths deaths this year. Pennsylvania's health department reported a significant spike in the measles last week and a total of 676 cases across most counties. Kristen Wright, NPR News.
9: More than a half dozen states are under heat advisories today. They extend from South Texas to southern Indiana. This is NPR News from Washington. The costs of gasoline and diesel fuel in the U.S. continue to spike. AAA says the price of regular gas has gone up almost 17 cents a gallon in the last week. It's now averaging close to $4.32. The cost of diesel has gone up 33 cents a gallon in the last week. It's at a record high. It's averaging $6.23 nationwide. Higher diesel prices raise costs for consumer goods because of the added transportation expense. Germany's Alexander Zverev is the winner of the men's singles title at this year's U.S. Open tennis tournament in New York. He beat American Ben Shelton in four sets to capture his second Grand Slam title of 2026. NPR's Becky Sullivan has more.
14: Even before the first serve of Sunday's match, Shelton's appearance in the final was a bit of history. He is mixed race. His father, Brian, is black, making Shelton the first black man to play in the U.S. Open men's singles final since Arthur Ashe more than half a century ago. It was also Shelton's first career Grand Slam final. And of course, no American man has won a Grand Slam singles title since 2003. But the 23-year-old couldn't overpower the 6'6" German Zverev. The big two of men's tennis these days, Jannik Sinner and Carlos Alcaraz, have both had injuries this year, leaving the door unusually wide open for others, and Zverev has taken advantage. He won the French Open earlier this summer and, with Sunday's win, now has a second career slam to his name. Becky Sullivan, NPR News, New York.
9: Texas is number one in this week's Associated Press Top 25 College Football poll. On Saturday, Texas rallied to beat top-ranked Ohio State 24-23. I'm Dave Mattingly in Washington.
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17: 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Engineer Connor Gibson wanted to print free 3D dentures for those in need, but he knew nothing about dentistry or 3D printing.
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8: It's Morning Edition from NPR News. I'm Leila Fadel in Washington, D.C.
7: And I'm A. Martinez in Los Angeles, California. Artificial intelligence companies have been sprinting to make their AI models as capable as possible.
8: But over the weekend, leaders of some of the biggest AI companies in America indicated that they think it's time to tap the brakes for the sake of safety.
7: NPR's John Ruich has been following the story. John, tapping the brakes is not the same as slamming the brakes. So what happened over the weekend?
19: So it started when Dario Amodei, the CEO of Anthropic, which makes Claude AI, posted a long essay online that said it's time for an intentional global slowdown of AI development. He said basically the pace at which AI is advancing is becoming too fast for people to keep up with it and keep it safe. So it needs to slow down. And he said companies like his need to have independent auditors embedded within them to check their safety measures. After that post went up online, there was this rapid and extraordinary display of unity from other industry leaders. So Sam Altman, the CEO of OpenAI, Elon Musk, who among other things runs xAI, and Demis Hassabis, who runs Google's AI efforts, they all agreed online.
20: Yeah, I wonder if everyone was just waiting for one person to step up and say it first. So what do you think sparked this?
19: Well, there's been this string of incidents, which I'm sure you've heard about in recent weeks, that have spooked a lot of people, a lot of the top minds in AI. A big one was the so-called Hugging Face incident. That's when a bunch of OpenAI's AI programs, agents, were working together in secret behind the backs of people and eventually hacked into a startup called Hugging Face. That was not what they had been told to do. Other companies have also reported similar incidents of AI agents going off script. And Dario Amodei wrote in that essay on Saturday that he worries that in 6 to 12 months, a swarm of AI agents like that could take over the entire internet. You know, the ultimate fear here is that humans lose control of AI.
20: So can a coordinated slowdown of AI really happen? Or what I really want to ask, John, will AI let it happen?
19: Yeah, you know, there's been discussion about that for a while. What we seem to have now, though, is these open, clear statements among company leaders that something needs to happen. Anthropic said it's going to unilaterally put in third-party safety auditors. Sam Altman agreed that was a good idea, so presumably OpenAI will follow suit. Colin Shea Bleymeyer is a research fellow at Georgetown's Center for Security and Emerging Technology. He says there also needs to be government support.
21: They can only be so effective on their own. And there's only, frankly, so much that we, the public, want to trust them to do the right thing on their own.
19: So there is a renewed push by some members of Congress to act to curb AI risk. President Trump was asked about this slowdown prospect yesterday in Ireland. He did not seem to be in favor of it. He said the U.S. is leading China on AI, and he wants to keep it that way.
20: All right, so speaking of China, are they likely to get on board?
19: That is a big and complicated question. Many in China do have some of the same concerns that were voiced by these AI leaders, but Beijing also sees themselves as underdogs in the AI industry. Kyle Chan is at the Brookings Institution. He says companies in China will take their cues on this one from the government, which he says does actually ultimately have an interest in AI safety.
22: Their worst nightmare would be if a Chinese AI model were used to attack a Chinese critical system.
19: At a foreign ministry briefing in Beijing on Monday, a spokesperson said all parties should promote open and inclusive AI development. Fear-mongering and confrontation will disrupt the global AI governance process. Xi Jinping, the leader of China, by the way, will be in Washington to meet President Trump in about 10 days, and AI is likely to be a topic of discussion for those two leaders.
20: Right, that's NPR's John Ruich. John, thanks.
19: You're welcome.
20: And a note, Anthropic and Google are financial supporters of NPR. All right, it's officially midterm campaign season. President Trump pledged to visit dozens of Republican candidates nationwide ahead of the November elections to drum up voter enthusiasm.
8: But the war in Iran and sky-high gasoline prices contribute to a tough political environment for the incumbent party.
20: NPR's senior national political correspondent, Mara Liasson, has been watching the dynamics. Mara, so the president at the Republican convention in Dallas last week pledged to give every American $5,000 if Republicans win in November. What have you seen as a response?
23: The response has been surprisingly tepid, even among Republicans. Some Republicans worry that even if Congress would approve such a payout, because the president can't just send those checks himself, it would cost more than $1 trillion, and that would add to the historically high national debt, unless it was paid for by raising taxes or budget cuts. And then there's the question about credibility. Do voters think they would get those checks? Trump has made so many unfulfilled campaign promises. He promised to give Americans a $5,000 Doge dividend, a $2,000 tariff rebate. He promised no foreign wars, that inflation and high prices would come down as soon as he took office, and none of those things have happened. And Trump got asked yesterday if Congress would need to approve the checks. He was at a brief press conference in Ireland. Here's what he said.
24: I don't know if it's easy or not if the Republicans win, as they said.
20: Now, Vice President J.D. Vance also headlined the convention as a potential inheritor of Trump's MAGA support base. What stood out from his remarks?
23: Well, that's right. Vance is preparing for a 2028 presidential run of his own. Republicans are watching to see if he can develop the same deep emotional bond with the MAGA base that Trump has. Some people have called it a cult of personality. But he was also in Dallas to deliver the 2026 Republican message. He ticked through the Trump administration's accomplishments, closing the border, drop in violent crime, a rollback of taxes. But he was mostly focused in that message on the failings of Democrats.
0: The Democrats are the party of hatred. They're the party that despises America and the people who built it.
23: You know, he didn't explicitly name the big elephant in the room, which is the war in Iran, which is very unpopular even among Republicans.
20: Now, what are you watching in the coming weeks when it comes to the dynamics for each party?
23: Well, I think there are two competing forces at work here. One is the kind of organic environmental forces. Democrats have a lot of enthusiasm. Their turnout has been higher. They're angry about the economy. Trump himself is unpopular. Quinnipiac's poll had him last week as low as 33%. His policies are unpopular. Tariffs, the war in Iran, data centers, AI safety, the use of flock cameras. Normally, when we see this, we would say there's a blue wave forming. But Republicans have a lot of structural advantages, including much, much more money, which they're beginning to spend now, partisan gerrymandering, which let them create more safe Republican seats, and this big confusion over mail-in ballots, which could end up decreasing the number of votes. And what I'm watching for is to see whether these structural factors and the fact that the Democratic Party brand is so bad help Republicans hang on in what is a very grim political environment for them.
20: All right, that's NPR's Mara Liasson. Mara, thanks a lot.
23: You're welcome.
20: Talks to reopen the Strait of Hormuz took another blow as a meeting between Gulf Arab states and Iran scheduled in Oman for today was postponed.
8: And in a ground offensive, the Iran-backed Houthis in Yemen captured a strategic port in the Bab el-Mandeb Strait in the Red Sea, which Saudi Arabia used as an alternate route to export its oil.
20: NPR's international correspondent, Halil Alshalchi, has been following the developments from Istanbul. Halil, Iran said it was going to meet with Gulf states today. The meeting got postponed. Does anyone know why?
2: Well, the Iranian foreign ministry said the meeting was not going to happen at Saudi Arabia's request. But then we didn't hear yet from Saudi Arabia. Yesterday, Bahrain said that it wouldn't attend. And of course, we don't know exactly who else was supposed to be there. Iran said they were meant to discuss the Strait of Hormuz at the meeting. Oman and Iran have been in talks for weeks to try to come to an agreement to reopen the strait, but nothing has materialized yet. And of course, as we've been reporting, Iran has been responding to U.S. strikes by attacking U.S. military bases in Gulf countries. So the Gulf really sees itself as collateral damage and an economic victim in this conflict. But for years, the Gulf relied for its security on the U.S. And now President Trump's administration has signaled that it doesn't have a plan to end the war. I spoke to Iran expert at the Middle East Institute, Alex Vatanka, who told me that this meeting was meant to be a way that the Gulf takes matters back into its own hands to try to get themselves off Iran's target list and to get the strait reopened. But the fact that this meeting did get postponed shows how hard diplomacy has been in preventing the spread of this conflict.
20: Yeah, and the conflict is spreading as Yemen seems to have now become the latest front line of the war with Iran. What's happening there?
2: Right. So the Iranian-backed Yemeni Houthi rebels have escalated their attacks on maritime shipping in the Bab el-Mandeb Strait, aimed specifically at Saudi vessels. The strait is a waterway, which is in the Red Sea, and an alternate route that Saudi Arabia uses to ship its oil. So the Houthis' capture of a port in the Bab el-Mandeb Strait on Friday and more strategic islands today is the group's latest move to control that choke point. The Houthis have also been attacking Saudi oil facilities over the past month to keep pressure on global markets. So the rebel group has been at war with Saudi Arabia since 2015. And Vatanka told me that they now see Iran's ability to so far withstand U.S. pressure as a chance for them to further their own goals. And Iran, which has supplied the Houthis with military training and equipment, is starting to see a return on their investment, giving them new leverage. And that includes trying to push the price of fuel up, which happened today again.
20: Now, there's been more fighting over the weekend. What do we know about that?
2: So according to Iran's state-run media, one person was killed when an Iranian commercial vessel was struck in the Strait of Hormuz. The U.S. military, which has been striking Iranian ships in the past, did not comment on that incident. And then the Houthis fired more drones and missiles towards Saudi Arabia over the weekend. This came after Iranian proxies in Iraq also targeted Saudi Arabia, forcing it to close its east-west pipeline on Friday, which again will likely impact the oil market.
20: All right, that's NPR's international correspondent, Hadil Alshalchi, in Istanbul. Hadil, thank you very much.
2: You're welcome.

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0: 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I'm E. Martinez.
12: I'm Leila Fadel.
13: And I'm Steve Inskeep. In the 1950s, Senator John F. Kennedy wrote a book called Profiles in Courage. It told the stories of 8 senators through history who took unpopular stands and also took the punishment for it. The journalist Jacob Weisberg has now written a book about 8 public figures during the second Trump administration. He calls it Profiles in Cowardice.
14: I'm talking about a particular kind. I'm talking about civic cowardice.
13: Jacob Weisberg tells of the leaders of law firms, universities, courts, and Congress. In his telling, they failed to push back when President Trump exceeded his constitutional power. Weisberg begins the book with a quote from Mark Twain.
14: It is curious that physical courage should be so common in the world and moral courage so rare.
13: So in laying out these profiles in cowardice, as you call them, you're talking about people who you believe could have stood up more firmly against the excesses of the Trump administration and just didn't.
14: Yes, and I'm not talking about people who, you know, opposed Trump's politics. I'm talking about Trump's dictatorial behavior, his governing by emergency decree and executive order, his operation outside the democratic system.
13: It's a variety of people here. You've got head of a democratic or liberal leaning law firm. You've got prominent Republicans. And you also have a university president, the president of Dartmouth. Who is she and what's the story?
14: Well, she's called Sian Baylock. And Dartmouth is an interesting story and it's a complicated story. Dartmouth was the only Ivy League school out of the 10 that didn't fully support Harvard in its lawsuit against the Trump administration when Trump tried to deny Harvard billions of dollars in research grants that had already been awarded and tried to say Harvard, this most important international university, couldn't enroll any foreign students. What happened to Dartmouth was they got a free pass for bad reasons. They cracked down really excessively on a quite benign Gaza protest in 2024. And as a result, the Trump Justice Department, and particularly a woman named Harmeet Dhillon, who is a Dartmouth alum, gave Dartmouth and Sion Baylock a free pass. And she said, great, we'll take it. We'll play ball with them. We'll keep quiet. We won't stand up for the principles that Dartmouth should represent.
13: If she was here, could she say, what's the matter with you, Jacob? I have an institution. I need to look after the institution. I kept my head down.
14: I think that's a fair point. But when there is a compromise to be made between what protects you personally or your fiefdom personally and the principles that govern all of academia, I think you have to kind of figure out how to be a leader.
13: Why is John Roberts, the Chief Justice of the Supreme Court, a profile in cowardice, in your view?
14: I think Roberts has pursued his own goals around executive power and executive authority without much regard for the reality of who's exercising that authority right now and how they're exercising it.
13: Wait a minute, you're saying that Roberts has a pre-existing opinion about executive power?
14: I do, and I think he's a devotee of something called the unitary executive theory, which is the idea that essentially Congress can't trammel the power of a president by creating independent regulatory agencies and so on, which we've just seen finally enacted through a series of Supreme Court decisions that Roberts has joined or led. And the most damaging instance is the case of Trump versus the United States, where Roberts wrote the majority opinion right before Trump was reelected. And that decision essentially made it impossible to prosecute a president for corruption or criminal activity, either while they're in the White House or after they leave the White House.
13: I wonder if your view of Roberts into the court generally has evolved over time. There was a period in 2025 when, from the outside, the court seemed super pro-Trump. In ruling after ruling after ruling, overruling lower courts, they would say, let's defer to the president, we'll defer to the president, and we'll get to a final decision later. These were temporary rulings. And then the court did reach some final decisions and began ruling against the president, for example, on tariffs. Does that give you a different perspective on them?
14: Well, I think it's wrong to see Roberts as a shill for Trump. I don't think that's what's going on. And I don't think it's that he won't draw any lines. I think it's that he's holding back when it comes to restraining the executive in ways that this executive in particular needs to be restrained.
13: Did you call up any of these eight individuals or their spokesman, whoever you could reach, and just say, you know, I'm writing a book and I'm going to call you a coward?
14: But of the eight, only one, Brad Karp, the chairman of the law firm Paul Weiss, was willing to talk to me.
13: Ah, did he give you anything that complicated your view of his cowardice?
14: I think it did, because I think he made me understand what it was like. Not that I think he made the right decision. I think he made a disastrous decision in agreeing to make a deal with the White House after only 5 days. And I think that decision has harmed his law firm. Of course, he's no longer head of the firm because of some stuff that came out in the Epstein scandal about how he was essentially giving pro bono advice to Jeffrey Epstein. But he did, in, you know, telling me the story from his perspective, made me understand what that moment was like when the weight of the federal government and of the presidency is aimed at your law firm. And Trump issued an executive order saying Paul Weiss lawyers couldn't enter government buildings and they would all be denied security clearances. You know, the firms that resisted that pressure, that were also targeted with executive orders, won every case in the courts. Mm. And they're doing fine and they're doing a lot better than Paul Weiss in a lot of ways. You know, he'd had a heart attack a couple of months before. I mean, it's hard not to sympathize with someone who is in that position, even if you think they made a terrible decision.
13: Jacob Weisberg is the author of Profiles in Cowardice, a study of collaboration in the Trump era. Thanks so much.
14: Steve, it's a pleasure talking to you.
7: We reached out to Dartmouth College President Sion Baylock, Chief Justice John Roberts, and Attorney Brad Karp for comment. Baylock declined, and we did not hear back from Roberts or Karp.

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1: I'm Julie Walker, the State Librarian for Georgia. 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
6: Live from NPR News in Washington, I'm Dave Mattingly. More tech executives are calling on the artificial intelligence industry to slow the advancement of AI. NPR's Chandelise Duster says critics are warning about the potential dangers to humans.
7: Elon Musk and other tech leaders are embracing Anthropic CEO Dario Amodei's warning to slow down developing AI before it becomes uncontrollable. On social media Saturday, Musk wrote that Amodei is right and that, quote, I've been sounding the alarm on AI for a long time. OpenAI CEO Sam Altman also says his company will slow down AI advancement and would delay its public offering until at least 2027 because of safety concerns. While President Trump brushed aside the concerns as negative forces bringing up things that, quote, won't happen, David Sacks, co-chair of the President's Council of Advisors on Science and Technology, says he supports tech companies slowing down. Chandelise Duster, NPR News.
6: There's no end in sight to the rising costs of gasoline and diesel fuel in the U.S. AAA says regular gas now averages close to $4.32 a gallon. The price has jumped nearly 17 cents in the last week. Diesel is at a record high. It's averaging $6.23 a gallon. Higher diesel prices are raising the cost of consumer goods because it costs more to transport them. This is NPR News. Most economists say they expect the Federal Reserve to raise U.S. interest rates by a quarter point at this week's policy meeting. It would be the Fed's first rate hike in more than 3 years. That meeting gets underway tomorrow in Washington. The Centers for Disease Control and Prevention says more people in the U.S. were exposed to rabies this summer as compared to last year at this time. NPR's Amy Held reports.
8: The CDC says rabies-related inquiries were up 17% this summer compared to last. Applications of rabies vaccines went up a third and antibodies three quarters. The virus is almost 100% fatal unless prompt medical care or post-exposure prophylaxis is given. Most Americans live in communities where wildlife carry the disease and around 100,000 people are treated every year. This summer stands out, the CDC says, in part because of several high-profile outbreaks and mass exposure events, including a North Carolina mobile petting zoo with rabid baby goats after an infected skunk likely got in their pen. Rabies is still considered rare in people. Only a few cases are reported every year, mostly from bat bites. Scientists are looking at links to climate change and increased spillover. Amy Held, NPR News.
6: The Best in Television will be honored tonight in Los Angeles at the 78th Emmy Awards. The honors are being handed out at the Peacock Theater. I'm Dave Mattingly, NPR News in Washington.

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1: It's Morning Edition from NPR News. I'm Leila Fadel in Washington, D.C.
2: And I'm A. Martinez in Los Angeles, California. The price of crude is above $100 a barrel after more attacks between the U.S. and Iran and a separate war that's drawn Houthi attacks on Saudi oil. And with no end in sight for the wars, a new reality is taking hold in the Gulf. The very U.S. bases meant to protect Arab allies are one reason why these countries are being attacked by Iran, which says these U.S. bases are being used to attack it. Here's NPR's Aya Bathraoui in Dubai.
3: Iran's Revolutionary Guard wasted no time. Within hours of the U.S. and Israel launching war on Iran on February 28th, Iran was firing back. In a video widely circulated online that first day of the war, a huge plume of gray smoke rises into the sky. This is the moment the operations hub of the U.S. Navy's 5th Fleet in Bahrain is struck by an Iranian missile. Iran's attacks on the 5th Fleet prompted a rapid drawdown of U.S. personnel from 8,000 to less than 100 there today. During a recent live stream, Chief of Naval Operations Daryl Cottle was asked by a sailor when they'd be able to return to Bahrain to get their personal belongings. His answer was blunt.
4: We're not getting back in there anytime soon. I just want to be completely honest with that.
3: Iran has fired thousands of drones and missiles throughout the war. Their targets have included U.S. embassies, hotels, Amazon data centers, oil and gas sites, and bases across the Gulf. In this video message from March, a spokesperson for Iran's top military command lists some of those targeted bases. He says those attacks on bases, stretching from the United Arab Emirates to Kuwait, Bahrain, and Jordan, were carried out by the Islamic Revolutionary Guard Corps of Iran, which continues to target bases in the region. The scale of damage is unclear.
5: I don't think the Pentagon is fully grappling with it, in part because they don't want to talk about the level of destruction, because it's, even in the last 2 weeks, it keeps growing. The list is just getting longer.
3: That's Mackenzie Eaglin, a senior fellow on defense strategy at the American Enterprise Institute and co-chair of the National Commission on the Future of the Navy. 2 months into the war, she estimated that damage to U.S. bases had reached $5 billion. She now says that number is likely three times that.
5: How weakened is America's deterrent, where we clearly know Iran wasn't deterred at all? And they've hit at least, gosh, is it 12 countries, 15 now? That's frightening to me, you know, the loss of conventional deterrence, American conventional deterrence in the Gulf.
3: Gulf Arab allies are also joining the discussion. Senior Qatari official Majd Al Ansari said this at a forum in the United Arab Emirates.
6: Assumingly, the region was operating under a regime of security architecture that has created the security that we have enjoyed for so many years. But the reality of the situation is security architecture was based on deterrence. And the deterrence that was used was always very fragile.
3: Qatar was hosting the largest number of U.S. troops in the region, but Iran was still able to attack its gas facilities. Even so, U.S. defense systems have intercepted most Iranian missiles, and the U.S. is still the most important security partner for Arab states, even as they expand their defense ties with other countries. Bilal Saab, a former Pentagon advisor who is now a senior managing director at Trends Consultancy, says there's no replacing the U.S. in terms of defense, but the era of sprawling bases could be over.
7: All of a sudden, there are now magnets for attacks. And so trimming the posture, at least in terms of soldiers, so manpower, there's definitely a case for that. I would say at least 35 to 40%.
3: And analysts say whether the U.S. moves to a smaller footprint in the region is something Gulf Arab states are looking to Washington to decide. Aya Bathraoui, NPR News, Dubai. The cost of staying warm this winter could give some people the chills. A new forecast says the average family will spend more than $1,000 to heat their homes through the winter. In some parts of the country, winter heating bills could be more than twice that high. The news comes on the heels of what was already a costly summer for air conditioning. NPR Scott Horsley joins us now to talk about this. Good morning, Scott.
8: Good morning, Lily.
3: What's making this upcoming winter so expensive? Is it the weather?
8: No. In fact, weather forecasters say this could be a relatively mild winter for much of the country. We're still in the grip of a strong El Nino weather pattern, which also contributed to our very hot August. And El Nino is expected to peak in November and December, which is projected to keep temperatures above average in much of the U.S. into early next year. Mark Wolf, who heads a group of state officials who help low-income families with their utility bills, says ordinarily those milder temperatures might give people a break on winter heating bills and allow them to catch up after a costly summer of trying to stay cool.
9: If this was a typical year, I would tell you the outlook is good. We're expecting warmer weather, which helps to push down prices because people don't use as much. But this year is different.
8: And it's different because of rising energy prices. Even though people may not need to run their furnaces as much this year, their heating bills could still be higher than last year just because fuel's more expensive.
3: How much more expensive?
8: On average, Wolf's group is projecting that heating bills will be 8 or 9% higher this year than last. But there's a lot of variation depending on where you live and how you heat your home. Most families in this country heat with either natural gas or electricity, and the price of both is going up faster than inflation overall. Electric heating bills tend to be higher to start with, so the dollar increase could be larger for those who use electric heat. But the people who could really see a spike this winter are families who rely on heating oil. That's not

0: How much of a financial hardship is that?
1: It's toughest on those families that can least afford it. People in the bottom fifth of the income ladder typically spend almost 10% of their income on utility bills, so any increase can be really challenging. The federal government does offer some assistance to help low-income families with their heating bills, but Wolf says the funding for that program has been basically flat for the last 3 years, and as the heating price goes up, the help just doesn't stretch as far as it used to.
2: We keep making the point that cost of home heating in the last 5 years has gone up by almost 24%, and federal funding hasn't. So how do we help families pay these bills?
1: Middle and upper income families can usually weather higher heating bills more easily, but Wolf says state energy officials, energy assistance officials, are increasingly getting requests from even better off families who say they're also struggling with the rising cost of staying warm in the winter or cool in the summer.
0: And NPR's Scott Horsley, thank you, Scott.
1: You're welcome.
0: This is NPR News.
3: I'm Dr. Anthony Lizerwitz, and this is Climate Connections. In Beaufort, Carolina Beach, and other coastal towns in North Carolina, residents increasingly face flooding, even without rain in sight.
4: Our tides and our normal changes in ocean water levels are now happening on top of higher average sea levels. And that water level is too much for the infrastructure. And so you get roads that are inundated, stormwater drainage systems that don't function anymore.
3: Miyuki Hino of the University of North Carolina at Chapel Hill says flooded roads force people to miss work and school.
4: People skip their doctor's appointments and other types of critical errands because the roads are cut off. This might not seem like a big deal, but when this type of flooding is happening 50, 60, even 100 days a year in some of the places that we study, that really adds up.
3: To track the problem, Hino's team has been installing sensors and cameras in strategic places and sharing the data in real time with residents,
4: so that they can figure out if they can get home or if they need to reroute or wait out a couple hours and see if the floodwaters go down.
3: Researchers are also using the data to model water pumps, seawalls, and other solutions that communities can implement to help residents stay safe long-term. Climate Connections is produced by the Yale Center for Environmental Communication. To learn more about climate change, visit climateconnections.org.
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9: In this world, nothing is certain except death and taxes. But that was before AI. From American Public Media, this is Marketplace Tech. I'm Megan McCarty-Carino. The rise of artificial intelligence could reshape huge parts of our economy, potentially upending how businesses operate and the kind and number of jobs humans do. If AI changes the way we work, and therefore the way we make money, it could also have implications for how the government collects some of that money through taxes. Our tax system was built around an economy where humans earn wages, companies and

0: employ workers, and both contribute to the public purse. That revenue helps pay for everything from roads and schools to Social Security and other government programs. So what happens if AI starts changing that equation? Marketplace's future effects correspondent, David Brancaccio, has been exploring just that in his series, Robots Ate My Taxes.
1: If AI means a lot of people get thrown out of work, then our personal income goes down because we're out of work, right? And we pay less tax. That is a big deal, Megan, because 66%, there's another calculation that it's 3/4 of the revenue that the federal government generates for itself is by taxing human labor. So for a time, federal, state, and even some local budgets could take a hit, possibly a nasty hit.
0: Yeah, so it sounds like AI may have a tax advantage over human workers for companies. Tell me more about that.
1: Well, an expert on technology and the law, Ryan Abbott, he's a partner at Brown, Nary, Smith & Kahn, opened my eyes to this.
2: All things being equal, if I and an AI could do exactly the same work just as well, a business would be better off firing me and hiring the AI system effectively because they'd save on taxes that way.
1: Yikes. You know, on your pay stub, Megan, you can see the Social Security and Medicare that you pay in, but the company, your employer, also pays the other half of that. Do the math, it adds up to about 7.65% for lots of people. That's the part your company pays. Now, if an AI does the work instead of a human, the company pays Social Security and Medicare at 0%.
0: So how could we change the tax system to address this problem?
1: Well, Ryan Abbott, that lawyer, has an edgy idea. Why not get rid of the payroll tax on humans altogether?
2: What you're looking for is a tax system that is neutral as to labor being done by a person versus a machine.
0: Well, obvious question. How are we going to make up the difference?
1: There are a lot of cool ideas. All of them will annoy different people. If there's less of us working to tax in the AI world, maybe raise consumption taxes like a national sales tax or a value-added tax. How do you like them higher taxed apples? Or, Megan, maybe tax AI per unit of AI like we tax gasoline by the gallon. One winner of the Nobel for Economics told me that since we don't know which companies get super rich with AI, right? It might not be an AI company, but it could be a company in the future that uses AI well. Then we should just do a better job, he argues, taxing corporate profits in general. Now, that's easy to understand, but politically very tough to pull off.
0: That was Marketplace's future effects correspondent, David Brancaccio. And you can find more of his reporting on this at marketplace.org/robots-ate-my-taxes. Erica Soderstrom and Daniel Shin produced this episode. I'm Megan McCarty-Carino, and that's Marketplace Tech. This is APM.
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0: It's Morning Edition from NPR News. I'm Leila Fadel.
1: And May Martinez. With Election Day less than 2 months away, election officials around the country are preparing for a wide variety of threats to the voting process. NPR's Frank Langford is just back from Charleston, South Carolina, where he spoke with local election officials during 2 days of training on how to handle everything from drones at polling places to federal warrants for ballots. Frank is on the line. Frank, this training sounds fascinating. Tell us all about it and what jumped out.
2: It really was. This was done by the Association of South Carolina Election Officials. And the big new concern is what you just mentioned, and NPR recently reported. And that's a fear that federal agents could try to seize ballots in the midst of the midterms.
1: Yeah, which was once unthinkable and has never happened before in modern times.
2: Exactly. And, you know, trainers told election officials they need to prepare for this now. They got to make sure that they have a good relationship with their county attorney. And if he or she doesn't have sort of specialized election law experience, they need to reach out to groups and link up with attorneys who do and prepare for help this fall. And that way, the idea is this, that if the Justice Department does come knocking with a search warrant, they're ready. One of the people I was talking to, her name is Brenda Cabrera. She's one of the trainers, and she spent 35 years conducting elections in Virginia.
3: One of the things that we talk about is potentially having some motions in your pocket ahead of time, motions to quash or things like that, that you can take some legal action about. But I wouldn't even start executing that until I talk to my local government attorney.
1: Now, Frank, how worried are people that something like that could actually happen?
2: I think legal and election officials see it as unlikely, in part because, of course, a judge would have to sign off on a warrant. But they also say they've got to prepare because something like this has already happened before. Back in January, FBI agents, as we and people around the country reported, they seized hundreds of thousands of ballots in Fulton County, Georgia, from the 2020 election. And some of the local officials that I talked to, election officials in South Carolina, they were shocked that such a thing might be possible during this election. Janine Bostic, she's the director of the Jasper County Board of Elections. This is what she said.
4: To be honest, today was the first day I heard that this was a possibility.
2: So Bostic told me, you know, she would immediately reach out to the State Election Commission and its lawyers after this training.
4: We need to get together and figure out how we as directors are going to handle this, because I'm not going to have my poll worker just surrender. They need to call and say, hey, these people are here, say they're taking these ballots. What am I supposed to do?
1: Yeah, one of the worries is that if federal agents seize ballots, election officials will then lose control of those ballots, and that could call the election into question. So what did the local election officials in South Carolina have to say about that?
2: Well, as you can imagine, I mean, they said this is their nightmare scenario. Their fear is that nobody would trust the eventual results and that they'd have to run another election. One told me that they thought if this thing happened, they would expect a lot of election staff would actually immediately quit. And the seizure of ballots would further undermine, you know, confidence in the elections. This is John Balcom. He's head of elections in Spartanburg County.
5: Anything that occurs that causes voters to either think that their vote doesn't matter or that their vote may be thrown out is always the biggest concern.
1: Frank, what are other challenges that election officials are preparing for this fall?
2: A lot of them. Everything from managing bomb threats to what do you do if drones come buzzing the polls, disinformation from AI. And there's this group called the Committee for Safe and Secure Elections. They were training on this issue. They say demand for their services this year is off the charts.
1: That's NPR's Frank Langford. Frank, thanks.
2: Happy to do it, eh?
0: For the past several months, NASA has been moving engineers out of their labs at the Goddard Space Center in Maryland, the agency's premier spaceflight complex. NASA's aim was to reduce waste. But NPR investigative correspondent Kiara Eisner spoke with NASA employees who say the moves have hindered the agency's ability to make spacecraft.
6: Alexa Halford was a NASA scientist based at the Goddard Space Center for almost 7 years. That is, until she'd finally had enough and quit her job this past summer. NASA moved Halford and other scientists out of more than 80 facilities at Goddard. NPR interviewed 7 current and former Goddard scientists, and all of them said there have been significant impacts to some of NASA's biggest space missions. Halford says employees were forced out of rooms that were often designed for their specific purposes, like building huge spacecraft or testing the smallest of radio frequency details.
7: That might mean you need different types of flooring, you need different support structures, power requirements, temperature, humidity requirements, And not all the labs were ready for us just to move into. And that delays that entire project.
6: Engineers in a lab that develops radio communication for spacecraft say they lost millions of dollars worth of equipment when NASA management cleared out their space when scientists were gone. They were home during November's government shutdown. What's more, NASA donated some of the lab's machines to a university without the employees' knowledge, according to internal emails NPR reviewed. Jack Corelli is chief of advocacy at the Planetary Society, a nonprofit that champions space science.
8: The fact that scientists are not being consulted about what their instruments are going to be used for is really outside of the norm.
9: 3, 2, 1, and liftoff. Go Falcon Heavy and go Roman Space Telescope.
6: When the Roman Space Telescope launched late last month, engineers in Goddard's radio lab were worried. This was a $4 billion project. It's one of NASA's biggest recent investments and seeks to answer critical questions about the universe, like how dark matter and energy work. But before that launch, engineers were asked to test an antenna for the telescope, an engineer told NPR. They couldn't because they didn't have the necessary equipment. Those scientists were unable to verify whether another satellite that launched in July could transmit data to Earth, also because they were missing key equipment that NASA carted off during their move. NASA declined NPR's request for an interview and didn't answer questions sent by email by deadline. Here's Corelli again.
8: That only adds a whole lot of risk to an already risky endeavor. And we don't want that to happen because these are, you know, potentially billions of dollars worth of taxpayer investment.
6: The turmoil of the moves continues to hurt NASA staffing. Goddard lost a third of its employees last year amid government workforce reductions. And more than half of engineers interviewed by NASA in a new survey say they intend to leave Goddard soon. That's according to an internal survey reviewed by NPR. Halford, the scientist who left NASA this summer, says it was a painful decision.
7: I really love that place. That place is so special. And I don't like watching the harm that's being done to it.
6: With so much less equipment, lab space, and engineers, NASA scientists say they fear Goddard won't be able to build the kind of ambitious spacecraft it's been known for anytime in the near future. Kiara Eisner, NPR News.
0: 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I'm Layla Faldin.
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11: Live from the GPB Newsroom, I'm Devin Swald. Senator John Ossoff and gubernatorial candidate former Atlanta Mayor Keisha Lance Bottoms held a joint rally in Athens yesterday. GPB's Chase McGee has more.
12: The two Democratic hopefuls addressed a packed crowd in Athens, Georgia theater. They discussed cost of living, Medicaid expansion, and controversies they say should disqualify their Republican opponents. Senator John Ossoff referred to far-right staffers reportedly associated with the Collins campaign and a congressional ethics report released in January.
13: Georgia deserves so much better than Mike Collins. And America deserves better than Donald Trump.
12: In a statement before the rally, Collins' office said putting Ossoff and Bottoms, quote, on the same stage won't make their radical policies any less wrong for Georgia. For GPB News, I'm Chase McGee in Athens.
11: The University of Georgia Police Department says that they have suspended and demoted an IT employee for allegedly misusing Flock cameras. A statement from the university says his actions were, quote, not criminal in nature, but allegedly used license plate readers for what the statement calls, quote, two separate events in which he had a personal interest. The university says the employee had access to the Flock database but did not have permission to use it. More than three dozen members of law enforcement in Georgia have been fired or indicted for misuse of Flock camera systems since the company's audit tool was introduced earlier this year. The National Weather Service says it expects hot days to continue into late September. Today's highs are expected to be in the mid to upper 90s. This is GPB.
14: Live from NPR News in Washington, I'm Korva Coleman. A meeting between Iran and Gulf Arab states set for today has been put off indefinitely. That's according to Oman's foreign minister. Iran had said they were going to talk about reopening the Strait of Hormuz. NPR's Hadil Al-Shelchi reports it shows how tough diplomacy has been in this conflict.
15: The Omani foreign minister said in a post online that the meeting between Gulf states and Iran was postponed, quote, in the interests of consensus. The Gulf depends on the Strait of Hormuz for its oil export and imports. Oman and Iran have been trying to reach an agreement to temporarily reopen the key waterway, but nothing has materialized yet. Iran has been responding to U.S. strikes by attacking U.S. bases in Gulf countries, and the Gulf sees itself as collateral damage in this conflict. The U.S., which the Gulf states have relied on for their security, has signaled the war could drag on, pushing Arab states to negotiate with Iran to get off its target list. Hadil Al-Shalchi, NPR News, Istanbul.
14: World oil prices continue to rise. The benchmark Brent crude oil is more than $108 a barrel. That comes after Saudi Arabia shut down a major oil pipeline that crosses its country from the Persian Gulf to the Red Sea. The pipeline was hit by drones, possibly fired by militants in neighboring Iraq. They are supported by Iran. President Trump is downplaying calls by leaders of the artificial intelligence industry for a slowdown in AI development. Instead, Trump claimed that warnings about AI are exaggerated. Over the weekend, the head of Anthropic issued a long essay calling for the slowdown. He was joined in that call by other leaders. NPR's John Ruwich says they're responding to researchers' warnings about AI.
16: There's been this string of incidents that have spooked a lot of people, a lot of the top minds in AI. A big one was the so-called Hugging Face incident. That's when a bunch of OpenAI's AI programs, agents, were working together in secret behind the backs of people and eventually hacked into a startup called Hugging Face. That was not what they had been told to do. Other companies have also reported similar incidents of AI agents going off script. You know, the ultimate fear here is that humans lose control of AI.
14: NPR's John Ruwich prepared that report. Congress is back. It's the last week that both chambers are expected to be in Washington, D.C. until after November's midterm election. NPR's Eric McDaniel reports.
17: Congress already did the one thing they had to do before the election, extend government funding until after voting. Now, Republicans are going to move some messaging bills in an effort to show voters that they're responsive to their concerns. We could see a vote on a bill designed to blunt the impact of energy price hikes associated with AI data centers. There could also be bills about college sports pay regulation, as well as cryptocurrency. One thing that may actually become law, new sanctions targeting Russia. Eric McDaniel, NPR News in Washington.
14: You're listening to NPR. Canadian Prime Minister Mark Carney is welcoming hundreds of investors to Toronto this week. He has launched the Canada Investment Summit. He's discussing his country's highlights, such as energy and critical minerals and its highly educated workforce. This comes as Canada is in the midst of a trade war with the Trump administration. Wisconsin's Republican candidate for governor, Tom Tiffany, was slightly injured over the weekend. The small plane he was flying in ditched into a lake in central Wisconsin. Wisconsin Public Radio's Avery Martinez reports Tiffany had to get some stitches above his eye.
18: Tiffany says he was flying in a small plane Saturday night. As they near the Wausau downtown airport, the pilot told Tiffany there was engine trouble. Since they couldn't make the airport, the pilot landed on a nearby lake. He and Tiffany only had minor injuries. After the plane started to sink, they swam to a sandbar where local firefighters rescued them in boats.
19: We were really fortunate for what they did. And I can't thank them enough for helping us in this situation.
18: Tiffany will continue on the campaign trail, but doctors will not let him fly for several days. For NPR News, I'm Avery Martinez in Wausau.
14: We're halfway through the Atlantic hurricane season. There haven't been any hurricanes this year in the Atlantic. Meteorologists say that's the result of a different weather system called El Niño. That system creates weather conditions that prevent hurricanes from developing in the Atlantic. I'm Korva Coleman, NPR News.
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3: I'm Stan Deaton with the Georgia Historical Society. His writing still evokes the spirit of the North Georgia mountains. Novelist and poet Byron Herbert Reese was born in Union County near Blood Mountain. Nicknamed Hub, he grew up on the family farm. That life and his mountain heritage would be recurring themes in his writing. He attended Young Harris College and published his first collection of poems in 1945. Over the next 10 years, he wrote two novels and three more books of poetry. Bow Down in Jericho was nominated for the Pulitzer Prize in 1950. Reese's writings garnered two Guggenheim Awards, and he was writer in residence at UCLA, Emory, and back home at Young Harris. But his books didn't make much money, and he contracted tuberculosis from his parents. Weighed down by illness and depression, Byron Herbert Reese committed suicide at Young Harris in 1958 at the age of 40. His death cut short the promising literary life of the man whose writings and name still echo through the mountains that he loved and where he was born on September 14, 1917, today in Georgia history.
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0: It's Morning Edition from NPR News. I'm Leila Fadel in Washington, D.C.
1: And I'm A. Martinez in Los Angeles, California. All right, it's officially midterm campaign season. President Trump pledged to visit dozens of Republican candidates nationwide ahead of the November elections to drum up voter enthusiasm.
0: But the war in Iran and sky-high gasoline prices contribute to a tough political environment for the incumbent party.
1: NPR's senior national political correspondent, Mara Liasson, has been watching the dynamics. Mara, so the president at the Republican convention in Dallas last week pledged to give every American $5,000 if Republicans win in November. What have you seen as a response?
22: The response has been surprisingly tepid, even among Republicans. Some Republicans worry that even if Congress would approve such a payout, because the president can't just send those checks himself, it would cost more than $1 trillion, and that would add to the historically high national debt, unless it was paid for by raising taxes or budget cuts. And then there's the question about credibility. Do voters think they would get those checks? Trump has made so many unfulfilled campaign promises. He promised to give Americans a $5,000 Doge dividend, a $2,000 tariff rebate. He promised no foreign wars, that inflation and high prices would come down as soon as he took office, and none of those things have happened. And Trump got asked yesterday if Congress would need to approve the checks. He was at a brief press conference in Ireland. Here's what he said.
23: I don't know if it's easy or not if the Republicans win, as they said.
1: Now, Vice President J.D. Vance also headlined the convention as a potential inheritor of Trump's MAGA support base. What stood out from his remarks?
22: Well, that's right. Vance is preparing for a 2028 presidential run of his own. Republicans are watching to see if he can develop the same deep emotional bond with the MAGA base that Trump has. Some people have called it a cult of personality. But he was also in Dallas to deliver the 2026 Republican message. He ticked through the Trump administration's accomplishments, closing the border, drop in violent crime, a rollback of taxes. But he was mostly focused in that message on the failings of Democrats.
24: The Democrats are the party of hatred. They're the party that despises America and the people who built it.
22: Vance and Republicans are counting on negative partisanship to motivate voters with that negative message. The idea is that mostly nowadays, voters go into the polling booth to vote to stop someone from winning, not necessarily because they're thrilled about who they're voting for. The other thing that struck me about Vance's speech was that he did not name the big elephant in the room, the war in Iran, which is very unpopular even with Republicans.
1: Now, what are you watching in the coming weeks when it comes to the dynamics for each party?
22: Well, I think there are two competing forces at work here. One is the kind of organic environmental forces. Democrats have a lot of enthusiasm. Their turnout has been higher. They're angry about the economy. Trump himself is unpopular. Quinnipiac's poll had him last week as low as 33%. His policies are unpopular. Tariffs, the war in Iran, data centers, AI safety, the use of flock cameras. Normally, when we see this, we would say there's a blue wave wave forming. But Republicans have a lot of structural advantages, including much, much more money, which they're beginning to spend now, partisan gerrymandering, which let them create more safe Republican seats, and this big confusion over mail-in ballots, which could end up decreasing the number of votes. And what I'm watching for is to see whether these structural factors and the fact that the Democratic Party brand is so bad help Republicans hang on in what is a very grim political environment for them.
1: All right, that's NPR's Mara Liasson. Mara, thanks a lot.
22: You're welcome.
2: For more on where Republican voters stand with less than 2 months before the midterms, we turn to Jim Hobert. He's a Republican pollster with Public Opinion Strategies. Good morning and welcome back to the program.
4: Good morning. Thank you.
2: Thanks for being here. So polling shows the president's approval ratings are low. Having the president on the campaign trail, does that help or hurt Republican candidates in the midterms, would you say?
4: I think most Republicans are going to welcome the president to their states and districts. We see this quite frequently in midterm elections. The primary goal, or one of the big goals of the party that's in control, is making sure their voters turn out. We know the other side is going to be motivated. In 2010 and 2014, Republicans were very fired up. So you saw Barack Obama on the campaign trail trying to get Democrats to show up to vote in the midterm. Same thing in 2018. And we're just seeing the same dynamic here in 2026, that Republican candidates are going to be tied to President Trump no matter what. And so the hope is that him being with them on the campaign trail, doing these rallies that he's become famous for, it could help with turnout, especially given that so much of this campaign is being fought in red-leaning areas, in states like Ohio, in states like Texas, in states like Iowa and Alaska.
2: Is there concern that the Republican voter is not fired up, does not want to turn out this year?
4: What we're seeing is that Republican interest is getting higher. What we call the enthusiasm gap in the spring was more in favor of Democrats, right? Democrats have been very enthused. They were showing up at higher levels in special elections. And what we've seen is that enthusiasm gap closing as we've gotten closer to Election Day. And the hope is that as Republicans are investing more resources into these campaigns, as they are showing what in a lot of ways are Democrats who are out of step with the mainstream, out of step with your average voter, that that's going to increase enthusiasm among Republican voters even further. Again, we're already seeing some enthusiasm increase. The hope is you see it so it matches where Democratic enthusiasm is.
2: I want to ask about some specific moments from last week's convention. The president promising to give Americans $5,000 if Republicans win, having people take an oath that included a promise to cheat like hell, telling people they'll go to hell if they don't vote. Are these things going to help or hurt Republicans on the ballot this fall?
4: I think, you know, you've seen some lukewarm reaction to the $5,000 checks, mainly because I think a lot of people in Congress don't know if they can pass. And as Mara was saying earlier, this is something that the president has done a lot, right? He's made a lot of these types of promises. And then the president's rhetoric is the president's rhetoric. There's only one politician who talks like he does, and there's only one politician who can get away with talking like he does. But a lot of this is baked in, right? It's no surprise that the President Trump uses some crass language sometimes, so I don't think there's voters who that's going to make a difference for. He kind of is who he is at this point.
2: I mean, the big thing for voters right now is just how expensive everything is, how expensive life is, and that includes gas prices, and a lot of that is to blame over this foreign policy decision to go to war in Iran. I mean, how do Republican candidates appeal to voters as the incumbent party when the cost of living is so high right now?
4: I think you're going to see a good deal of focus on what they did with the One Big Beautiful Bill, right? The cut on taxes on tips, cut on taxes on overtime, and things like that. And I think, as someone was saying earlier in your program, I do think they're going to look to see if they can pass something in this last week that Congress is in to address energy prices. But I always say gas prices are the kind of the Dow Jones of American politics. When gas prices are up, it's that much more difficult for the incumbent party. So certainly as Republicans look to what could help them out as we get closer to fall, finding a way for gas prices to be lower is certainly something they're hoping for.
2: We heard Mara talk about one strategy, which is to point out the failings of the Democrats. I mean, Republicans have been framing this election as one about common sense views versus what they say are extremist views of Democrats to vote against the Democrat. Will that be an effective strategy?
4: I think Republicans certainly hope so. I think that what you're starting to see is Republicans really deploying their very significant resources, resource advantage. You take a state like Texas, where up until last week, James Tallarico had the spending advantage. Mm-hmm. Now Republicans have put in close to $75 million just in the last week. Now, they haven't spent it all in the last week, but they now have the spending advantage there.
2: We'll
4: the spending
2: have to leave
4: advantage
2: it there,
4: in a lot of other states. And what they're going to
2: we'll have to leave it there, unfortunately. Jim Hobart is a Republican pollster with Public Opinion Strategies. Thank you for your insights.
5: In Indonesia, the search is continuing for at least 129 people still missing after a ferry capsized in heavy seas on Sunday. The search is being hampered by bad weather. More than 100 people have been rescued, with at least 6 bodies recovered. Michael Sullivan reports.
6: Indonesia is a vast archipelago of some 17,000 islands where many people rely heavily on ferries for transportation, traveling by sea far cheaper and more simple than traveling by air. The nearly 400-foot-long Virgo Transport 8 is one of those ferries and left port Saturday from Surabaya in East Java, bound for Banjarmasin in South Kalimantan province on the island of Borneo. In the early hours of Sunday morning, the captain of the vessel reported 10-foot seas and shortly after issued a distress call saying the ship was listing. Then contact was lost, authorities say, and a rescue ship was sent to the vessel's last known position. By Sunday afternoon, rescue teams had been deployed on roughly a dozen vessels and 2 helicopters, one of which found the ship capsized roughly 90 miles from shore. Video on Indonesia's SCTV shows survivors in small red and blue lifeboats being hauled aboard a tugboat in choppy waters and high winds. Many of the survivors were taken to a crowded hall at Trisakti Port in Banjarmasin. This man, Ahmad Saudi, was interviewed by local news outlet Datik Kalimantan. He says he was asleep on the ship when people began running by, waking him. And when he stood up, he found the ferry already listing sharply. He says he clung to a window and held on as the ferry continued to roll, then leapt off into a lifeboat. He says he and more than a dozen others spent 3 hours in the boat until being rescued. While authorities originally said the ship had sunk, it still remains afloat, though partially submerged. And the head of the National Search and Rescue Agency said an attempt could be made to try to enter the vessel to find survivors who might be trapped inside. For NPR News, I'm Michael Sullivan in Chiang Rai.
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2: It's Morning Edition from NPR News. I'm Leila Fadel.
5: And I'm Martinez. New reporting from the Washington Post shows that the Kennedy Center is likely to close as soon as Tuesday, as it's almost financially broke. That's according to the documents obtained by Post reporters. A new report set to be presented to the Board of Trustees this week, most of whom were appointed by President Trump, recommends putting the president's name on the building's facade to encourage him to help raise funds. To explain what's going on, we reached out to Jonathan Edwards. He covers how the Trump administration is influencing cultural institutions for the Washington Post. Jonathan, what do the documents that the Washington Post obtained show about how the Kennedy Center's leadership sees the financial state of the Performing Arts Center?
13: Yeah, the board packet makes, you know, the connection between having President Trump's name on the Kennedy Center and the center's finances unusually explicit. It essentially says Trump has offered to raise the money necessary to keep the Kennedy Center from bankruptcy during this 2 years of renovations. But it also says without quote unquote appropriate recognition of Trump, he's unlikely to agree to oversee that renovation or lead the financial rescue.
5: So unless his name's on the building, he won't support it, or at least try to rally support for it. And just a note, the president's name was on the center. A court ruled against him, and then it had to come down. But essentially, it's like if his name's not on the building, he won't really do much about it.
13: Correct. And that was made explicit by Commerce Secretary Lutnick late last month before a court hearing. He said much the same.
5: Now, to think that it could be closing as soon as Tuesday, that I think is a big shock. So, I mean, how did the financial situation at the Kennedy Center become as bleak as it seemingly has been?
13: Well, we had the takeover of President Trump back last year in February. But, you know, there's a real dispute of that. The administration would argue that it goes, you know, started well before then, that it was financial mismanagement and deferred maintenance under the previous leadership. But the internal records that we obtained for a previous story showed that ticket sales and fundraising deteriorated dramatically after Trump took over the institution and fell even further after his name was originally added in December.
5: Right now, the Board of Trustees is also expected to vote this week on a resolution on renovations to the building. What can you tell us about that proposal?
13: Well, as you mentioned, you know, it could close as soon as Tuesday, you know, and it's got the two major decisions in front of it, the name and then the renovation. As far as the renovation goes, you know, a lot of these things, you know, as the, you know, new regime mentions, you know, predate them. I mean, no one would disagree that renovations are necessary and have been for some time. It's just the degree to which they're needed and what the best possible solution is. You know, the Trump folks would say, hey, we need to close everything and we need to close it now. On the other side, you know, folks would say, hey, we can do this in a phased approach, keep the center open and keep programming going while we do it.
5: Jonathan Edwards is an arts and government reporter for The Washington Post. Jonathan, thanks.
13: Thank you.
2: Congress is back in town. It's the last week both chambers are expected to be in until after the midterm election in November. NPR congressional reporter Eric McDaniel is here in the studio to talk about it. Good morning, Eric.
14: Good morning. Good morning.
2: So what should we be paying attention to?
14: Well, I think this week is probably best understood as a week of campaigning more than a week of legislating. Congress already did the one thing that they absolutely had to do before the election, extend government funding. It now expires sometime in December. Now, legislators are going to move some messaging bills to try and show voters that they are, in fact, responsive to their concerns. But as far as landmark legislation, well, probably not happening.
2: Tell us about some of the things they're messaging on.
14: Well, we've got AI, which Congress knows basically universally that it should act on. They just can't agree how, even among Republicans. Democrats are calling for decisive action, as Minority Leader Hakeem Jeffries put it in the House. Here's Republican Speaker of the House Mike Johnson knocking down the idea of an AI development moratorium on CNN's State of the Union.
15: We need to handle this new technology like we have others in the past and make sure we're doing everything we can responsibly to also not smother American innovation. We have to do both things simultaneously.
14: We could see a vote designed to blunt the impact of energy price hikes associated with AI data centers, which is important in everywhere, really, but also for vulnerable Republicans. There could be bills about college sport pay regulation, NIL, as well as cryptocurrency. Again, nothing expected to become law in this last week. The House is here until after Election Day, though I will say we could see action on Russia sanctions.
2: Right. The Senate passed that on a bipartisan basis, but the path through the House seems bumpier, right?
14: That's right. Democrats are concerned that it gives the president new tariff authorities, obviously the subject of much consternation this term. And Republicans are also somewhat soft on the bill, generally about supporting Ukraine's war effort as a priority for the U.S. Even if this does pass, an analyst I talked to says it would only really be effective if the U.S. is committed to enforcement, which he said the government has a spotty record on.
2: Coming out of last week's Republican midterm convention, where do things stand in the campaign?
14: I mean, I'll say a few things you've probably heard elsewhere on our air. The president's party usually loses ground in the midterms, especially when the president is unpopular, and Trump is very unpopular. It's also true that the details right now are not great for Republicans. Candidates are having trouble pointing to things like Trump's tax cuts because people are frustrated with the high cost of living overall. Obviously, gas prices may be just one part of a whole household budget, but it happens to be the one that's plastered on giant signs every few blocks. It's easy to notice when it spikes. Election forecasts and polling have Democrats at a near lock to take the House and slight favorites to take the Senate. They aren't letting people forget that on the campaign trail. They're all over the airs talking about things like action on AI data centers and, just the general unpopularity of the president. And Republicans are running out of time to change how they're seen. People have already begun voting.
2: All right. That's NPR congressional reporter Eric McDaniel. Thank you, Eric.
14: Thank you so much.

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1: This is Morning Edition on GPB. I'm Pamela Kirkland. It's Monday, September 14th. Coming up on the program, Canadians say they are glad their government isn't backing down in the trade war with the U.S. We'll hear more coming up in about 15 minutes on Morning Edition right here on GPB. Stay with me. Georgia News and NPR News headlines are up next.
2: 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And DBHDD, warning all Georgians that half of all opioid deaths happen at home when people take an Oxy or a Perc with a glass of alcohol for stress or to sleep. Learn more about protecting families from opioid overdoses at opioidresponse.info. And Georgia Farm Bureau Insurance, which offers financial protection for cars and homes while also supporting farmers, local food production, and rural communities. This is insurance you can feel good about.
3: Live from NPR News in Washington, I'm Dave Mattingly. President Trump is calling on Ukraine's President Volodymyr Zelensky to stop attacking Russian oil refineries and other diesel-related infrastructure in that country. Trump says the Ukrainian attacks are raising diesel prices in the U.S. and elsewhere.
4: Diesel is being driven up by the fact that it's having a hard time coming out of Russia. And that's a case that hurts the world. We got to stop.
3: The president was speaking to reporters aboard Air Force One yesterday. The Ukrainian attacks on Russia's oil and gas industry led Moscow to ban diesel exports back in July. Diesel and gasoline prices have also spiked because of limited ship traffic in the Strait of Hormuz amid war between the U.S. and Iran. Over the weekend, Saudi Arabia shut down an oil pipeline that bypassed the strait because of damage from attack drones. AAA says diesel is at a record high in the U.S. It's averaging $6.23 a gallon. Regular gasoline is up to nearly $4.32. House Speaker Mike Johnson says he supports the call from tech executives to slow the development of artificial intelligence until more safeguards are in place.
5: We need to get them all in a room at the same time and agree on what the guardrails are. That's the only way to do this.
3: He was speaking to CNN's State of the Union program. This is NPR News from Washington.
6: Live from the GPB newsroom, I'm Devins Wald. The Georgia Department of Public Health on Friday confirmed two additional cases of measles associated with an outbreak at a Metro Atlanta daycare. This brings the total outbreak to this outbreak to 10 cases. Including these additional cases, Georgia has 16 confirmed measles cases so far in 2026. DPH says it's continuing to work to identify and notify individuals who may have been exposed to measles. A nonprofit group studying eviction filings reports the Atlanta area has more cases than larger cities like New York. GPB's Amanda Andrews reports Atlanta leaders recently met with researchers to discuss solutions.
7: The Eviction Lab says the five-county Atlanta metro area saw over 140,000 evictions filed in the last year. That's a higher rate than in New York, Boston, Houston, and even some entire states. Eviction Lab researcher Peter Hepburn says something like a seven-day rent grace period could help.
8: If rent is due on the 5th and it doesn't get paid on the 5th, but the tenant's going to get paid on the 10th and going to be able to pay their landlord, why are we creating a civil court case out of something that could be a simple transaction a few days later?
7: Hepburn shared his findings at an invitation-only session at the Atlanta History Center. For GPB News, I'm Amanda Andrews.
6: Researchers with the Medical College of Georgia are studying the ability of psychedelics to help people change. They say this comes after the U.S. Food and Drug Administration fast-tracked trials of perception-altering psychedelic medications. GPB's Ellen Eldridge has more.
9: Psilocybin-based medication could fundamentally change behaviors like substance misuse and addiction. That's according to Matthew Johnson, who recently joined the college's psychiatry department to research psychedelics.
10: I really see that potential for behavior change as the most important aspect of psychedelics, and that's what I really want to focus on most. And a part of that is something that is the potential of psychedelics to enhance human agency.
9: Johnson says he expects to begin recruiting for clinical trials within the next 6 months. For GPB News, I'm Ellen Eldridge.
6: Gas prices in Georgia are 12 cents higher today than a week ago. The average for a gallon of regular is $4.01. It's GPB.
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11: It's Morning Edition from NPR News. I'm Leila Fadel in Washington, D.C.
12: And I'm A. Martinez in Los Angeles, California. Talks to reopen the Strait of Hormuz took another blow as a meeting between Gulf Arab states and Iran scheduled in Oman for today was postponed.
11: And in a ground offensive, the Iran-backed Houthis in Yemen captured a strategic port in the Bab el-Mandeb Strait in the Red Sea, which Saudi Arabia used as an alternate route to export its oil.
12: NPR's international correspondent, Hadil Al-Shalchi, has been following the developments from Istanbul. Iran said it was going to meet with Gulf states today. The meeting got postponed. Does anyone know why?
13: Well, the Iranian foreign ministry said the meeting was not going to happen at Saudi Arabia's request. But then we didn't hear yet from Saudi Arabia. Yesterday, Bahrain said that it wouldn't attend. And of course, we don't know exactly who else was supposed to be there. Iran said they were meant to discuss the Strait of Hormuz at the meeting. Oman and Iran have been in talks for weeks to try to come to an agreement to reopen the strait, but nothing has materialized yet. And of course, as we've been reporting, Iran has been responding to U.S. strikes by attacking U.S. military bases in Gulf countries. So the Gulf really sees itself as collateral damage and an economic victim in this conflict. But for years, the Gulf relied for its security on the U.S. And now President Trump's administration has signaled that it doesn't have a plan to end the war. I spoke to Iran expert at the Middle East Institute, Alex Vatanka, who told me that this meeting was meant to be a way that the Gulf takes matters back into its own hands to try to get themselves off Iran's target list and to get the strait reopened. But the fact that this meeting did get postponed shows how hard diplomacy has been in preventing the spread of this conflict.
12: Yeah, and the conflict is spreading as Yemen seems to have now become the latest front line of the war with Iran. What's happening there?
13: Right. So the Iranian-backed Yemeni Houthi rebels have escalated their attacks on maritime shipping in the Bab el-Mandeb Strait, aimed specifically at Saudi vessels. This strait is a waterway which is in the Red Sea and an alternate route that Saudi Arabia uses to ship its oil. So the Houthis' capture of a port in the Bab el-Mandeb Strait on Friday and more strategic islands today is the group's latest move to control that choke point. The Houthis have also been attacking Saudi oil facilities over the past month to keep pressure on global markets. So the rebel group has been at war with Saudi Arabia since 2015. And Vatanka told me that they now see Iran's ability to so far withstand U.S. pressure as a chance for them to further their own goals. And Iran, which has supplied the Houthis with military training and equipment, is starting to see a return on their investment, giving them new leverage. And that includes trying to push the price of fuel up, which happened today again.
12: Now, there's been more fighting over the weekend. What do we know about that?
13: So according to Iran's state-run media, one person was killed when an Iranian commercial vessel was struck in the Strait of Hormuz. The U.S. military, which has been striking Iranian ships in the past, did not comment on that incident. And then the Houthis fired more drones and missiles towards Saudi Arabia over the weekend. This came after Iranian proxies in Iraq also targeted Saudi Arabia, forcing it to close its east-west pipeline on Friday, which again will likely impact the oil market.
12: That's NPR's international correspondent, Hadil Al-Shalchi, in Istanbul. Hadil, thank you very much.
13: You're welcome.
11: Let's dig in deeper on the state of the global economy with Diane Swonk. She's the chief economist for the large accounting firm KPMG US. Diane, thanks for coming back on the program. Good morning.
14: It's great to be here.
11: So the increase in energy prices around the world, is that all to blame on the Iran war?
14: It is very linked to the Iran war. That is just such a huge choke point. And now we have several choke points in the Middle East as the war, the situation expands. And that is really where we're seeing the problems. We also saw, because of the conflict, that many of the buffers that we use to slow down the increase in prices, the strategic oil reserves being drained globally, have now been drained. And that means that even as the oil begins to flow again, there'll be sort of fits and starts to them replenishing those inventories as well.
11: Now, there's no sign that the oil will begin to flow again very easily. The Strait of Hormuz is still a point of conflict. You have the Houthis threatening to restrict the Bab el-Mandeb Strait. I mean, how bad could things get for the global economy?
14: This is really costly. We're now at over $700 million a day just in the U.S., and we're not feeling the pain as much as the rest of the world. So that is extraordinary. It's already cost the U.S. in terms of a tax, $130 billion. And much of what we heard in recent global finance minister meetings was about how much both tariffs and the conflict in the Middle East were suppressing global growth.
11: How is all of this showing up in people's everyday lives here in the U.S.?
14: Well, it really is showing up in, you know, the trade-offs people are making at the stores. You're seeing retail after retailer report about not only a reduction in sort of foot traffic from low and middle income households, but also a pullback in spending. Spending at grocery stores has been hit the hardest, and they've been trying to, we've seen big box discounters try to use their tariff refunds along with grocery chains to offer targeted discounts. But, you know, what consumers are really looking for is a decline in prices, and this is just eating into their discretionary budgets, even as affluent households, you know, sort of continue to spend with abandon.
11: Now, Gas Buddy petroleum analyst Patrick DeHaan said in a post on X yesterday that Americans have collectively spent over $100 billion more on gasoline and diesel since March 1st compared to the same period a year ago. I found that number quite shocking. Can you put that into perspective for us?
14: You know, that is what's important is that's almost as big as the tariff revenues after we lost some of the other IEEPA revenues. And so it is another tax on top of the tariff tax that people are paying. And inflation is its own regressive tax, and it's suppressing growth. We're running around 2% growth in the overall economy for 2026, about the same as 2025. But that's a big step down from 2.5% that we saw prior to that. And it, you know, starting to shave not just tenths, but now several tenths off of growth. And that's what we're really seeing is also a hesitancy to hire. And even though the unemployment rate is very

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2: 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But what about convincing the ones already there to stay? Cleveland is making that pitch directly to recent college graduates. We'll hear how it's trying to keep young talent from leaving. That's coming up in less than 10 minutes on the Marketplace Morning Report on GPB.
3: Coastal Louisiana will soon be the home of what SpaceX says will be a $100 billion launch base. State lawmakers waived a lot of regulations to make it happen, but residents say they have been kept in the dark.
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7: It's Morning Edition from NPR News. I'm Leila Fadel.
8: And I'm A. Martinez. President Trump's newest tariffs against Canada take effect tomorrow. Bans on goods such as Canadian dairy and alcohol kick in at the end of the month. Now, this comes after Canada retaliated last week for Trump's August tariffs. As Dan Karpinchuk reports from Toronto, most Canadians stand with their prime minister.
9: Prime Minister Mark Carney maintains that Canada is ready to talk to the U.S. in a professional way and negotiate reasonably.
10: We think there is a mutually beneficial deal possible that respects our sovereignty and is in the interests of both countries.
9: Trump, however, has put a different spin on that, saying at last week's Republican gathering in Texas that Canada is, quote, dying to make a deal. The full impact of the recent U.S. tariffs hasn't hit yet, but some Canadian companies have been feeling the tariff pain for a year and a half, ever since Trump launched his first tariff attack on Canada. This is especially so in sectors such as steel and aluminum, autos and lumber.
11: Our sales to the U.S. have dwindled.
9: David Vella is one of the founders and CEO of Crown Cookware of Toronto, a family-owned business. The company's products use aluminum. He says the last 18 months have been difficult enough.
11: Like 40% of our business to the U.S. in commercial sales is gone, mostly through Amazon or our website that we sell to the U.S. And we have customers calling us from the U.S. that want to buy our product, but it's just cost prohibitive in

0: many cases.
1: Vela says one of his Canadian competitors, with 90% of its business coming from south of the border, is relocating to Buffalo, New York. Canada's auto sector, too, is bracing for another hit. 50% tariffs from Trump threatened for January of next year. Lana Payne is the president of Canada's largest private sector union, Unifor, which includes auto workers.
2: If we allow Donald Trump to deindustrialize Canada, we will wake up 2 years from now and all of that volume, all of that production, all of that capacity will be gone. So we need an industrial plan that keeps this together for the next 2 years. Because honestly, I don't see us getting a trade deal anytime soon.
1: Payne's comments reflect the mood of a majority of Canadians, that it was right to walk away from the recent trade talks in Washington, even if it means some economic pain.
3: I'm proud that the Prime Minister didn't accept that deal, because it would have been a disaster.
1: Ontario Premier Doug Ford has defended Canada's auto sector, which is based mainly in his province. He's made the argument that tariffs don't work. He's also on board with Prime Minister Carney's approach to the trade war.
3: So we're going to stand up and we're going to fight like we've never fought before. I'm going to work closely with the Prime Minister, and I think all the premiers have taken that approach.
1: Prime Minister Carney says his government has a $7.5 billion strategy to protect Canadians and businesses as the trade war ramps up. As for getting the two sides back to the bargaining table, there appears to be little movement. Moshe Lander is an economist at Concordia University.
4: I don't think that the Americans particularly care if there is a deal or not. And that's the problem, is you're trying to nail jello to the wall. So it really is going to be important to see what happens in those November elections.
1: Many Canadians will be watching the November elections, hoping the Democrats regain some power and open the door to more cooperative trade talks. Meanwhile, speaking to reporters over the weekend in Ireland, Trump said he expects a trade deal with Canada soon. Ottawa's point person on the negotiations, Trade Minister Dominic LeBlanc, responded by saying he has nothing new to share. For NPR News, I'm Dan Karpinchuk in Toronto.
5: 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I'm E. Martinez.
6: And I'm Leila Fadel.
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8: This is Morning Edition on GPB. I'm Pamela Kirkland. Coming up, a number of American AI companies now acknowledge the technology is advancing too fast for it to remain safe. And some tech analysts say the industry will need government assistance to slow things down.
9: They can only be so effective on their own. And there's only, frankly, so much that we, the public, want to trust them to do the right thing on their own.
8: The latest concerns about the dangers of AI, that's in 15 minutes right here on GPB. 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
0: From Marketplace, I'm Nancy Marshall-Genzer in for Kimberly Adams. The push for guardrails for artificial intelligence took on new urgency over the weekend. The leaders of several AI companies called for a slowdown on AI research in the name of safety. Marketplace's future effects correspondent, David Brancaccio, joins us now with more. Hey, David.
6: Hey, Nancy.
0: So Dario Amodei, CEO of one of the biggest AI players, Anthropic, issued an open letter on Saturday arguing that now is the time to, quote, slow the pace of AI research, given examples over the summer where AI got loose.
6: Yeah, and Amodei proposes broadly three things, Nancy, that governments should come up with common AI safety standards. Also, we should work with authoritarian governments around the world to bring them into this effort. And number three, the most practical of Amodei's suggestions, that third-party safety experts should be positioned at AI companies to monitor for dangerous practices. Sam Altman at rival OpenAI called that a, quote, great idea. Elon Musk, who's also big into AI, posted, quote, Dario's right.
0: Okay, but I'm finding it hard to believe all AI companies are speaking with one voice on this, David.
6: Yeah, they're not. Some smaller AI companies think this is a way for the biggies to preserve their leads. And among practical concerns, Satya Nadella, the Microsoft CEO, warned that its customers, which are companies big and small, right, need to be assured that these proposed third-party safety officials do not compromise private data and trade secrets.
0: So what's Congress doing amidst all this? Is the government going to step in?
6: Well, the top Democrat in the House, Hakeem Jeffries, yesterday called for decisive action on AI, but he wouldn't give a timetable. And some Democrats have called on the Republican leadership in the House to cancel Thursday's recess so that lawmakers can stay to work on these safeguards. It's probably not happening in this campaign season. House Speaker Mike Johnson says he doesn't want to rush legislation, that anything done, he says, has to be done carefully. And the Trump administration worries that limits on U.S. AI research might give an advantage to China's AI efforts.
0: So, it sounds like this is not breaking down along the usual partisan lines.
6: Yeah, we're hearing from both sides worried about AI, especially after an Anthropic researcher quit last week warning AI could kill us all in 10 years. I was particularly interested in an interview that outgoing Congressman Chip Roy of Texas gave Politico. Now, he's a staunch conservative who is skeptical of government messing with industry, but he's wondering aloud if there may be a government responsibility here, like it's nuclear non-proliferation or something. Now, we'll see if the concern in Washington about this new technology turns into rulemaking or legislation.
0: Marketplace's David Brancaccio, senior correspondent for Future Effects, covering decisions made now that affect our futures. David, thank you.
6: You got it.
0: Let's do the numbers. The FTSE in London is up about 0.7%. The Dow, S&P, and NASDAQ futures are all down in the 10th to 1.5% range, with the Dow future down 87 points. The 10-year Treasury yield is up at almost 5%.
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0: States and cities put a lot of effort into attracting young, educated people who can bolster their economies. Skilled workers earn high incomes, which means more tax revenue. Marketplace's Kaylee Wells went to an event in Cleveland that was equally aimed at convincing college grads who went to school there not to leave.
14: If you want to pitch Cleveland to a bunch of younger people, you're gonna do it at the Rock and Roll Hall of Fame. In between displays of fabulous outfits and instruments that belong to Michael Jackson and Lionel Richie, hundreds of recruiters in polos and button-downs peddle entry-level jobs at Progressive Insurance and Sherwin-Williams and Smucker's.
15: In places like Cleveland, jobs are plentiful. And for our employers, the single greatest challenge for growth right now is talent.
14: Beju Shah is CEO of Greater Cleveland Partnership, which is the regional chamber of commerce that puts this whole thing on. He says 5 years ago, most of Greater Cleveland's 190,000 college students left the area after they graduated. Now, just over half stay.
15: Now, that might not sound like a huge jump, but that's a couple thousand extra students each year that become graduates and become residents of our region.
14: This is College Fest's third year. More than 800 students registered to listen to more than 80 employers pitching them on why they should work in Northeast Ohio.
16: Engaging with the talent early is a huge part of our strategy.
14: Hannah Walsh is a recruiter at Park Place, an IT firm. She's not just pitching them on her company, she's got to pitch them on Cleveland.
16: Cleveland is a great place to be. I think it's a very affordable city. I think we have a lot to offer when it comes to good people, the Rock Hall, good music, arts, culture, things like that.
14: And a lot of the students are open to the idea. Cleveland State freshman Catherine Long says she's already getting the message that the local powers that be want her to stay. She's on a scholarship called Choose Ohio First.
17: It's encouraged to stay in Cleveland. You know, I've seen a lot of pushes like that recently.
14: She showed up tonight on a whim with her classmate, Kaylee McDermott. She says neither of them are worried about finding jobs in the area.
18: I'm a medical engineer, so maybe I'll be at the Cleveland Clinic or like something of that sort.
14: The two of them are clear-eyed about their city. They wish there weren't so many empty storefronts downtown, and they want more people walking the streets. But they like the concerts and the sports teams, and Long says there's this feeling of loyalty.
17: It's not worth it to just go like, oh, this entire state is trash. Let's chuck the whole thing. It's like, I think it's important to be here for what's here.
14: Plus, yeah, homes are cheap and jobs abound, but also they both have family here. In Cleveland, I'm Kaylee Wells for Marketplace.
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20: Live from the GPB newsroom, I'm Dennis Wald. Senator John Ossoff and gubernatorial candidate Keisha Lance Bottoms held a joint rally in Athens yesterday. GPB's Chase McGee has more.
21: The two Democratic hopefuls addressed a packed crowd in Athens, Georgia Theater. They discussed cost of living, Medicaid expansion, and controversies they say should disqualify their Republican opponents. Senator John Ossoff referred to far-right staffers reportedly associated with the Collins campaign and a congressional ethics report released in January.
22: Georgia deserves so much better than Mike Collins. And America deserves better than Donald Trump.
21: In a statement before the rally, Collins' office said putting Ossoff and Bottoms, quote, on the same stage won't make their radical policies any less wrong for Georgia. For GPB News, I'm Chase McGee in Athens.
20: The University of Georgia Police Department has suspended and demoted an IT employee for allegedly misusing Flock cameras. A statement from the university last week says his actions were, quote, not criminal in nature, but he allegedly used license plate readers for what the statement calls, quote, two separate events in which he had a personal interest. The university says the employee had access to the Flock database, but did not have permission to use it. More than three dozen members of law enforcement in Georgia have been fired or indicted for misuse of Flock camera systems since the company's audit tool was introduced earlier this year. The National Weather Service says it expects hot days to continue into late September. Today's highs are in the mid to upper 90s throughout Georgia. This is GPB.
23: Live from NPR News in Washington, I'm Corva Coleman. President Trump is promising to visit dozens of Republicans as they campaign for office ahead of the midterm elections. He made this promise at last week's GOP convention. That's where he also vowed to give every American adult $5,000 if Republicans keep control of Congress after the election. NPR's Mara Liasson says there doesn't seem to be a lot of enthusiasm for the payouts.
1: The response has been surprisingly tepid, even among Republicans. Some Republicans worry that even if Congress would approve such a payout, because the president can't just send those checks himself, it would cost more than $1 trillion, and that would add to the historically high national debt, unless it was paid for by raising taxes or budget cuts.
23: NPR's Mara Liasson reporting. President Trump is downplaying calls from the leaders of artificial intelligence companies for a slowdown in AI research. He says he does not want to give China any advantage. NPR's Windsor Johnston reports some experts agree with Trump.
2: The CEO of Anthropic is warning AI companies to slow the development of their most advanced models, citing major safety concerns. The leaders of OpenAI and SpaceX AI are also backing the call. But Cornell University technology policy expert Sarah Krebs says any plan must extend beyond American companies.
3: And not just other companies, but other countries. And the one I think we all have in mind, or should have in mind, is China. They are very much on the heels of U.S. frontier AI and at a fraction of the cost.
2: Krebs says slowing American developers without a global agreement could allow foreign competitors to benefit from U.S. restraint. Windsor Johnston, NPR News.
23: The Kremlin says Russia is not ruling out additional U.S. brokered peace talks with Ukraine beginning this fall. The comments follow renewed U.S. mediation efforts and weekend fighting that left at least 11 people dead. NPR's Charles Maines reports from Moscow.
4: With Ukraine's air defenses largely depleted, Russia has carried out near daily drone and missile attacks on civilian, energy, and shipping infrastructure across the country. The port city of Odessa has been a particular target as Russia attempts to block exports of grain crucial to Ukraine's economy. Ukrainian President Volodymyr Zelensky has called the attacks an attempt to break Ukraine's resistance. Yet Kyiv has also targeted Russian civilian infrastructure in a bid to bring the war home to Russians. In the latest, Ukrainian drones struck an apartment building in the Republic of Tatarstan and targeted an oil facility in the Krasnodar region, part of a pattern of attacks that have caused fuel shortages throughout the summer. Charles Maines, NPR News, Moscow.
23: Russian drones hit a Ukrainian rail line today near the border with Poland. One missed former CIA Director David Petraeus, who was safely evacuated. This is NPR. Reports from Yemen say Houthi rebels have captured more islands in the southern Red Sea. It gives them more control over a key waterway used to export Saudi Arabian oil. The Saudis have already shut down their main pipeline that sends oil to the Red Sea after the pipeline was attacked. Singer Celine Dion returned to the stage this weekend in France. It's been nearly 4 years since she announced she was battling a rare and painful medical condition. NPR's Chandelise Duster reports.
24: Celine Dion kicked off her 16-show residency in Paris at the Plenitude Arena on Saturday. Wearing a black dress, the Grammy Award-winning singer opened the concert with the French song On ne change pas, which means we don't change in English. Videos posted on social media by Variety show Dion performing hits such as Power of Love and My Heart Will Go On, an iconic classic from the Titanic movie soundtrack. Emotional and with tears in her eyes, Dion thanked the audience throughout the night. It was her first performance nearly 4 years after announcing she had been battling stiff person syndrome, a rare neurological condition that causes stiff limbs and severe muscle spasms. Chandelise Duster, NPR News.
23: This year's Emmy Awards will be presented tonight in Los Angeles for the Best in Television. Fans are waiting to see how popular series such as The Pitt and Widow's Bay could be honored. The Emmy Awards airs live on NBC. 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
8: 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I'm Pamela Kirkland. It's Monday, September 14th. Coming up on the program, what happens when political leaders choose loyalty over standing up to a president? Author Jacob Weisberg examines that question in his new book, Profiles in Cowardice, a study of collaboration in the Trump era. He speaks with NPR Steve Inskeep coming up in 15 minutes right here on Morning Edition on GPB.
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10: It's Morning Edition from NPR News. I'm Leila Fadel in Washington, D.C.
5: And Amy Martinez in Los Angeles, California. Artificial intelligence companies have been sprinting to refine their AI models.
10: But over the weekend, top AI leaders called for tapping the brakes for the sake of safety. In a few moments, we'll speak with Representative Greg Kassar, one of the lawmakers pushing to regulate artificial intelligence. We begin with the latest developments.
5: NPR's John Ruich has been following the story. John, tapping the brakes is not the same as slamming the brakes. So what happened over the weekend?
11: So it started when Dario Amodei, the CEO of Anthropic, which makes Claude AI, posted a long essay online that said it's time for an intentional global slowdown of AI development. He said basically the pace at which AI is advancing is becoming too fast for people to keep up with it and keep it safe. So it needs to slow down. And he said companies like his need to have independent auditors embedded within them to check their safety measures. After that post went up online, there was this rapid and extraordinary display of unity from other industry leaders. So Sam Altman, the CEO of OpenAI, Elon Musk, who among other things runs xAI, and Demis Hassabis, who runs Google's AI efforts, they all agreed online.
5: Yeah, I wonder if everyone was just waiting for one person to step up and say it first. So what do you think sparked this?
11: Well, there's been this string of incidents, which I'm sure you've heard about in recent weeks, that have spooked a lot of people, a lot of the top minds in AI. A big one was the so-called Hugging Face incident. That's when a bunch of OpenAI's AI programs, agents, were working together in secret behind the backs of people and eventually hacked into a startup called Hugging Face. That was not what they had been told to do. Other companies have also reported similar incidents of AI agents going off script. And Dario Amodei wrote in that essay on Saturday that he worries that in 6 to 12 months, a swarm of AI agents like that could take over the entire internet. You know, the ultimate fear here is that humans lose control of AI.
5: So can a coordinated slowdown of AI really happen? Or what I really want to ask, John, will AI let it happen?
11: Yeah, you know, there's been discussion about that for a while. What we seem to have now, though, is these open, clear statements among company leaders that something needs to happen. Anthropic said it's going to unilaterally put in third-party safety auditors. Sam Altman agreed that was a good idea, so presumably OpenAI will follow suit. Colin Shea Bleymeyer is a research fellow at Georgetown's Center for Security and Emerging Technology. He says there also needs to be government support.
26: They can only be so effective on their own. And there's only, frankly, so much that we, the public, want to trust them to do the right thing on their own.
11: So there is a renewed push by some members of Congress to act to curb AI risk. President Trump was asked about this slowdown prospect yesterday in Ireland. He did not seem to be in favor of it. He said the U.S. is leading China on AI, and he wants to keep it that way.
5: All right, so speaking of China, are they likely to get on board?
11: That is a big and complicated question. Many in China do have some of the same concerns that were voiced by these AI leaders, but Beijing also sees themselves as underdogs in the AI industry. Kyle Chan is at the Brookings Institution. He says companies in China will take their cues on this one from the government, which he says does actually ultimately have an interest in AI safety.
27: Their worst nightmare would be if a Chinese AI model were used to attack a Chinese critical system.
11: At a foreign ministry briefing in Beijing on Monday, a spokesperson said all parties should promote open and inclusive AI development. Fear-mongering and confrontation will disrupt the global AI governance process. Xi Jinping, the leader of China, by the way, will be in Washington to meet President Trump in about 10 days, and AI is likely to be a topic of discussion for those two leaders.
6: All right, that's NPR's John Ruwitz. John, thanks.
11: You're welcome.
6: And a note, Anthropic and Google are financial supporters of NPR.
10: Let's turn now to efforts in Congress to rein in artificial intelligence. One of the leading voices in that effort is Congressman Greg Kassar. He's a progressive Democrat from Texas. Good morning, Congressman, and welcome back to the program.
12: Good morning.
10: So you're introducing legislation with your Senate colleague, Bernie Sanders, that would ban, quote, super intelligent AI. What is super intelligent AI, and why do you feel that it's such a danger?
12: You can think of super intelligent AI as like an AI super weapon, artificial intelligence that becomes smarter than humans, impossible for us to control, able to defy commands to be turned off, and that could have the capability of developing nuclear weapons or other weapons of mass destruction. And so Senator Sanders and my bill isn't bold, it's just actually common sense. No company should be able to build this kind of artificial intelligence that humans could not control or contain.
10: Is there support for your bill?
12: Data for Progress, a progressive think tank, recently polled the country and actually found that about 70% of Americans support an immediate ban on artificial superintelligence, with only about 25% opposed. Americans every single day are hearing more and more about the dangers of completely unregulated AI.
10: But is there support for your bill among your colleagues? I mean, to get this passed.
12: I have found incredible support just talking about it. The bill text will actually be released in the coming days. And so this is one of the few bills I've experienced in Congress where we haven't even released the bill yet and are already getting significant amounts of support because this is just a baseline national security issue.
10: Now, President Trump is dismissing the dangers of AI and warning that if there is a slowdown, then the U.S. loses the AI race to China. Is he wrong? Will being cautious lose the U.S. their competitive edge?
12: Donald Trump is wrong here. We must pursue international agreements, including with China, to prevent extremely dangerous AI from being developed anywhere in the world. We can do that. We've done that during the Cold War when we signed nuclear non-proliferation agreements with the Soviet Union. The U.S. and China are in this race, but it's the kind of race where the second you step over the finish line, you fall down a steep, deadly cliff. No one can win the AI arms race. Our goal has to be to end the AI arms race to protect people here and around the world.
10: Now, some of the scenarios experts are warning about is that humans will lose control of the technology, and that could hypothetically lead to mass extinction. So this is a global threat. Now, let's say your bill passes. That doesn't regulate anything globally. It just says pursue agreements. I mean, how do you work in conjunction with other world powers, namely China, to make sure this is a global effort?
12: We need to put up AI safety guardrails now in the United States to protect Americans while we pursue international agreements. By putting in protections here in the United States, we can show we're serious about getting a deal. And because Chinese models currently train on American AI models, passing strong U.S. rules now, along with export controls, slow down dangerous AI development around the world. And so we should make our country lead, of course, in technology, but also be the leader in the world on AI diplomacy. This should be a top priority for the United Nations meeting next week. America should be laying the groundwork for international agreements to block super dangerous AI.
10: Now, if the president is not in agreement with you, do you want Congress to intervene on its own?
12: Congress absolutely should intervene, and Mike Johnson should be making this a top priority. But unfortunately, our speaker, Republican Speaker Mike Johnson, said that it's big tech companies that should be in charge of AI safety. That's like saying the bank robbers should be in charge of law enforcement. Elected officials in Congress should be cracking down on AI companies that are breaking laws and admitting their huge safety threats. But instead, we see our Republican leadership, from Mike Johnson to Donald Trump, courting these AI billionaires for gigantic campaign contributions from their super PACs.
10: I mean, were you surprised, though, that over the weekend, a number of leaders in the industry, Anthropic, OpenAI, Google, said they supported a coordinated industry slowdown in development?
12: Their CEOs are talking about a pause. They're talking about something voluntary, but voluntary is the whole problem. Every one of these companies just making a pinky promise they can revoke is not a safety system. That's why Congress needs to act. And one important step is to pass Senator Sanders and my bill to have a federal agency that stops the madness and keeps Americans safe first.
10: Greg Kassar is a Democrat representing Texas's 35th congressional district. Congressman, thank you.
12: Thank you.
10: And we will note Anthropic and Google are financial supporters of NPR.
5: During his weekend trip to Ireland, President Trump waded into an age-old conflict. Trump said he'd like to see the Republic of Ireland, an independent country, unite with Northern Ireland, which is governed by the British. It's an idea that fueled decades of deadly Catholic-Protestant fighting known as the Troubles. NPR's Lauren Freyer reports on the fallout.
0: President Trump told reporters in Dublin that Irish reunification would be, quote, fantastic.
13: A great feather in everybody's cap. Did that happen?
0: The next day, the center-right Irish Taoiseach, or Prime Minister, Michael Martin, accompanying Trump to a golf tournament, told reporters there that he'd had to carefully explain to Trump how even though he himself also supports Irish unity, the status of Northern Ireland is laid out in the Good Friday Peace Agreement of 1998.
14: And we went through various things and how the British government, the Irish government working together, enable the peace.
0: And how he thinks even calling a referendum on the issue is not something to rush into. And the British government says any such vote is off the table anyway. Trump's comments sparked shock and a sense of betrayal in Northern Ireland among mostly Protestant British unionists who want to stay part of the United Kingdom. But in a case of strange bedfellows, the left-wing Irish nationalist party, Sinn Féin, which was linked in the past to those fighting for reunification, found itself agreeing with Trump, even though it rejects almost everything else in his politics. Sinn Féin's leader called Trump's comments evidence that the conversation has shifted. In London, British politicians on the left and right say they are in rare agreement that Trump does not know what he's talking about.
15: Donald Trump is Donald Trump, and the president will say what and speak his mind as he sees it. But look, we're really serious about the Good Friday Agreement.
0: On Sky News, center-left cabinet minister Angela Rayner brushed off Trump's comments. Across the aisle, conservative MP Tom Tugendhat said of Trump,
16: I suppose I knew he was a Republican. I didn't know he was that kind of a Republican.
0: Because in Northern Ireland, Republicans are those who support a republic, independence from Britain. Lauren Freyer, NPR News, London.
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8: This is Morning Edition on GPB. I'm Pamela Kirkland. Macon is honoring soul music legend Otis Redding with a downtown street bearing his name. The city officially dedicated Otis Redding Way last week on what would have been the singer's 85th birthday. The designation covers portions of Cotton Avenue and Mulberry Street Lane near the Otis Redding Center for the Arts. His daughter, Carla Redding Andrews, says the location makes the tribute especially meaningful. This is GPB.
23: Thus far, Defense Secretary Pete Hegseth has fired or blocked promotions of an astonishing 10% of the military's top-ranked officers. We'll talk with former Air Force Secretary Frank Kendall.
17: Secretary Hegseth is attempting to impose a number of, I'll call them, culture war initiatives on the Pentagon to structure the leadership, and it's created a climate of fear throughout the entire institution.
23: That's on the next On Point.
8: 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Coming up on Morning Edition, Iranian attacks on U.S. military bases in the Gulf have raised serious concerns among national security analysts.
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5: This is Morning Edition from NPR News. I'm E. Martinez.
3: I'm Leila Fadel.
18: And I'm Steve Inskeep. In the 1950s, Senator John F. Kennedy wrote a book called Profiles in Courage. It told the stories of 8 senators through history who took unpopular stands and also took the punishment for it. The journalist Jacob Weisberg has now written a book about 8 public figures during the second Trump administration. He calls it Profiles in Cowardice.
19: I'm talking about a particular kind. I'm talking about civic cowardice.
18: Jacob Weisberg tells of the leaders of law firms, universities, courts, and Congress. In his telling, they failed to push back when President Trump exceeded his constitutional power. Weisberg begins the book with a quote from Mark Twain.
19: It is curious that physical courage should be so common in the world and moral courage so rare.
18: So in laying out these profiles in cowardice, as you call them, you're talking about people who you believe could have stood up more firmly against the excesses of the Trump administration and just didn't.
19: Yes. And I'm not talking about people who, you know, oppose Trump's politics. I'm talking about Trump's dictatorial behavior, his governing by emergency decree and executive order, his operation outside the democratic system.
18: It's a variety of people here. You've got a head of a Democratic or liberal-leaning law firm. You've got prominent Republicans. And you also have a university president, the president of Dartmouth. Who is she and what's the story?
19: Well, she's called Sian Baylock, and Dartmouth is an interesting story, and it's a complicated story. Dartmouth was the only Ivy League school out of the 10 that didn't fully support Harvard in its lawsuit against the Trump administration when Trump tried to deny Harvard billions of dollars in research grants that had already been awarded and tried to say Harvard, this most important international university, couldn't enroll any foreign students. What happened at Dartmouth was they got a free pass for bad reasons. They cracked down really excessively on a quite benign Gaza protest in 2024. And as a result, the Trump Justice Department, and particularly a woman named Harmeet Dhillon, who was a Dartmouth alum, gave Dartmouth and Sian Baylock a free pass. And she said, great, we'll take it. We'll play ball with them. We'll keep quiet. We won't stand up for the principles that Dartmouth should represent.
18: If she was here, could she say, what's the matter with you, Jacob? I have an institution. I need to look after the institution. I kept my head down.
19: I think that's a fair point. But when there's a compromise to be made between what protects you personally or your fiefdom personally and the principles that govern all of academia, I think you have to kind of figure out how to be a leader.
18: Why is John Roberts, the Chief Justice of the Supreme Court, a profile in cowardice in your view?
19: I think Roberts has pursued his own goals around executive power and executive authority without much regard for the reality of who's exercising that authority right now and how they're exercising it.
18: Wait a minute. So, you're saying that Roberts has a pre-existing opinion about executive power?
19: I do. And I think he's a devotee of something called the unitary executive theory, which is the idea that essentially Congress can't trammel the power of a president by creating independent regulatory agencies and so on, which we've just seen finally enacted through a series of Supreme Court decisions that Roberts has joined or led. And the most damaging instance is the case of Trump versus the United States, where Roberts wrote the majority opinion right before Trump was reelected. And that decision essentially made it impossible to prosecute a president for corruption or criminal activity, either while they're in the White House or after they leave the White House.
18: I wonder if your view of Roberts into the court generally has evolved over time. There was a period in 2025 when, from the outside, the court seemed super pro-Trump. In ruling after ruling after ruling, overruling lower courts, they would say, let's defer to the president, we'll defer to the president, and we'll get to a final decision later. These were temporary rulings. And then the court did reach some final decisions and began ruling against the president, for example, on tariffs. Does that give you a different perspective on them?
19: Well, I think it's wrong to see Roberts as a shill for Trump. I don't think that's what's going on. And I don't think it's that he won't draw any lines. I think it's that he's holding back when it comes to restraining the executive in ways that this executive in particular needs to be restrained.
18: Did you call up any of these eight individuals or their spokesman, whoever you could reach, and just say, you know, I'm writing a book and I'm going to call you a coward?
19: But of the eight, only one, Brad Karp, the chairman of the law firm Paul Weiss, was willing to talk to me.
18: Ah, did he give you anything that complicated your view of his cowardice?
19: I think it did, because I think he made me understand what it was like. Not that I think he made the right decision. I think he made a disastrous decision in agreeing to make a deal with the White House after only 5 days. And I think that decision has harmed his law firm. Of course, he's no longer head of the firm because of some stuff that came out in the Epstein scandal about how he was essentially giving pro bono advice to Jeffrey Epstein. But he did, in, you know, telling me the story from his perspective, made me understand what that moment was like when the weight of the federal government and of the presidency is aimed at your law firm. And Trump issued an executive order saying Paul Weisslers couldn't enter government buildings and they would all be denied security clearances. You know, the firms that resisted that pressure, that were also targeted with executive orders, won every case in the courts. Mm. And they're doing fine and they're doing a lot better than Paul Weiss in a lot of ways. You know, he'd had a heart attack a couple of months before. I mean, it's hard not to sympathize with someone who is in that position, even if you think they made a terrible decision.
18: Jacob Weisberg is the author of Profiles in Cowardice, a study of collaboration in the Trump era. Thanks so much.
19: Steve, it's a pleasure talking to you.
10: We reached out to Dartmouth College President Sion Bailock, Chief Justice John Roberts, and Attorney Brad Karp for comment. Bailock declined, and we did not hear back from Roberts or Karp.

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2: 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I'm Pamela Kirkland. Coming up this week on the Georgia Health Report, rising health care costs are putting pressure on families in a conservative Georgia district that remains firmly supportive of President Trump. We'll hear more coming up in about 15 minutes on Morning Edition right here on Georgia Public Broadcasting. 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
3: Live from NPR News in Washington, I'm Dave Mattingly. The CEOs of Anthropic and OpenAI are among a group of tech executives calling on the industry to slow the development of artificial intelligence. They cite the potential dangers to humans and say more safeguards are needed. Elon Musk says he agrees. President Trump says he's concerned about Ukraine's drone and missile attacks on Russian diesel facilities, saying they're raising diesel prices. NPR's Franco Ordonez reports on what the president had to say during his trip to Ireland.
4: President Trump said his team spoke to the Ukrainian president, Volodymyr Zelensky, about the concerns.
5: Mr. Zelensky has to do one thing. He has to stop knocking out diesel fuel in Russia. Let him go after targets, but not diesel fuel, because he's causing a shortage of diesel fuel. This isn't done by the Middle East. This is done by what's happening with Russia and Ukraine.
4: The president was speaking to reporters after watching golfer Shane Lowry tee off at the Irish Open. Trump made clear that he wasn't telling Zelensky not to strike. He just said there are, quote, plenty of other targets, but not to attack diesel facilities. Franco Ordonez, NPR News, Doonbeg, Ireland.
3: AAA says the price of diesel in the U.S. is at an all-time high again today. It's averaging $6.23 a gallon. 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
6: Live from the GPB newsroom, I'm Devin Zwald. The Georgia Department of Public Health on Friday confirmed two additional cases of measles associated with an outbreak at a Metro Atlanta daycare. This brings the outbreak total to 10 cases. Including these additional cases, Georgia has 16 confirmed measles cases so far in 2026. DPH says it's continuing to work to identify and notify individuals who may have been exposed to measles. A nonprofit group studying eviction filings reports the Atlanta area has more cases than larger cities like New York. GPB's Amanda Andrews reports Atlanta leaders recently met with researchers to discuss solutions.
7: The Eviction Lab says the five-county Atlanta metro area saw over 140,000 evictions filed in the last year. That's a higher rate than in New York, Boston, Houston, and even some entire states. Eviction Lab researcher Peter Hepburn says something like a seven-day rent grace period could help.
8: If rent is due on the 5th, and it doesn't get paid on the 5th, but the tenant's going to get paid on the 10th and going to be able to pay their landlord, why are we creating a civil court case out of something that could be a simple transaction a few days later?
7: Hepburn shared his findings at an invitation-only session at the Atlanta History Center. For GPB News, I'm Amanda Andrews.
6: Researchers with the Medical College of Georgia are studying the ability of psychedelics to help people change. They say this comes after the U.S. Food and Drug Administration fast-tracked trials of perception-altering psychedelic medications. GPB's Ellen Eldridge has more.
9: Psilocybin-based medication could fundamentally change behaviors like substance misuse and addiction. That's according to Matthew Johnson, who recently joined the college's psychiatry department to research psychedelics.
10: I really see that potential for behavior change as the most important aspect of psychedelics, and that's what I really want to focus on most. And a part of that is something that is the potential of psychedelics to enhance human agency.
9: Johnson says he expects to begin recruiting for clinical trials within the next 6 months. For GPB News, I'm Ellen Eldridge.
6: Gas prices in Georgia are 12 cents higher today than a week ago. The average for a gallon of regular is $4.01. It's GPB.
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11: It's Morning Edition from NPR News. I'm Leila Fadel in Washington, D.C.
12: And I'm Amy Martinez in Los Angeles, California. The price of crude is above $100 a barrel after more attacks between the U.S. and Iran and a separate war that's drawn Houthi attacks on Saudi oil. And with no end in sight for the wars, a new reality is taking hold in the Gulf. The very U.S. bases meant to protect Arab allies are one reason why these countries are being attacked by Iran, which says these U.S. bases are being used to attack it. Here's NPR's Aya Bathraoui in Dubai.
13: Iran's Revolutionary Guard wasted no time. Within hours of the U.S. and Israel launching war on Iran on February 28th, Iran was firing back. In a video widely circulated online that first day of the war, a huge plume of gray smoke rises into the sky. This is the moment the operations hub of the U.S. Navy's 5th Fleet in Bahrain is struck by an Iranian missile. Iran's attacks on the 5th Fleet prompted a rapid drawdown of U.S. personnel from 8,000 to less than 100 there today. During a recent live stream, Chief of Naval Operations Daryl Cottle was asked by a sailor when they'd be able to return to Bahrain to get their personal belongings. His answer was blunt.
14: We're not getting back in there anytime soon. I just want to be completely honest with that.
13: Iran has fired thousands of drones and missiles throughout the war. Their targets have included U.S. embassies, hotels, Amazon data centers, oil and gas sites, and bases across the Gulf. In this video message from March, a spokesperson for Iran's top military command lists some of those targeted bases. He says those attacks on bases, stretching from the United Arab Emirates to Kuwait, Bahrain, and Jordan, were carried out by the Islamic Revolutionary Guard Corps of Iran, which continues to target bases in the region. The scale of damage is unclear.
15: I don't think the Pentagon is fully grappling with it, in part because they don't want to talk about the level of destruction, because it's, even in the last 2 weeks, it keeps growing. The list is just getting longer.
13: That's Mackenzie Eaglin, a senior fellow on defense strategy at the American Enterprise Institute and co-chair of the National Commission on the Future of the Navy. 2 months into the war, she estimated that damage to U.S. bases had reached $5 billion. She now says that number is likely three times that.
15: How weakened is America's deterrent, where we clearly know Iran wasn't deterred at all, and they've hit at least, gosh, is it 12 countries, 15 now? That's frightening to me, you know, the loss of conventional deterrence, American conventional deterrence in the Gulf.
13: Gulf Arab allies are also joining the discussion. Senior Qatari official Majd Al Ansari said this at a forum in the United Arab Emirates.
16: Assumingly, the region was operating under a regime of security architecture that has created the security that we have enjoyed for so many years. But the reality of the situation is security architecture was based on deterrence. And the deterrence that was used was always very fragile.
13: Qatar was hosting the largest number of U.S. troops in the region, but Iran was still able to attack its gas facilities. Even so, U.S. defense systems have intercepted most Iranian missiles, and the U.S. is still the most important security partner for Arab states, even as they expand their defense ties with other countries. Bilal Saab, a former Pentagon advisor who is now a senior managing director at Trends Consultancy, says there's no replacing the U.S. in terms of defense, but the era of sprawling bases could be over.
17: All of a sudden, there are now magnets for attacks. And so trimming the posture, at least in terms of soldiers, so manpower, there's definitely a case for that. I would say at least 35 to 40%.
13: And analysts say whether the U.S. moves to a smaller footprint in the region is something Gulf Arab states are looking to Washington to decide. Aya Bathraoui, NPR News, Dubai. The cost of staying warm this winter could give some people the chills. A new forecast says the average family will spend more than $1,000 to heat their homes through the winter. In some parts of the country, winter heating bills could be more than twice that high. The news comes on the heels of what was already a costly summer for air conditioning. NPR's Scott Horsley joins us now to talk about this. Good morning, Scott.
18: Good morning, Lily.
13: What's making this upcoming winter so expensive? Is it the weather?
18: No. In fact, weather forecasters say this could be a relatively mild winter for much of the country. We're still in the grip of a strong El Nino weather pattern, which also contributed to our very hot August. And El Nino is expected to peak in November and December, which is projected to keep temperatures above average in much of the U.S. into early next year. Mark Wolf, who heads a group of state officials who help low-income families with their utility bills, says ordinarily those milder temperatures might give people a break on winter heating bills and allow them to catch up after a costly summer of trying to stay cool.
19: If this was a typical year, I would tell you the outlook is good. We're expecting warmer weather, which helps to push down prices because people don't use as much. But this year is different.
18: And it's different because of rising energy prices. Even though people may not need to run their furnaces as much this year, their heating bills could still be higher than last year just because fuel's more expensive.
13: How much more expensive?
18: On average, Wolf's group is projecting the heating bills will be 8 or 9% higher this year than last. But there's a lot of variation depending on where you live and how you heat your home. Most families in this country heat with either natural gas or electricity, and the price of both is going up faster than inflation overall. Electric heating bills tend to be higher to start with, so the dollar increase could be larger for those who use electric heat. But the people who could really see a spike this winter are families who rely on heating oil. That's not real common nationwide, but it's still widely used in the Northeast.
19: You get into New England, you see 30%, 40%, much higher numbers. So it's a specialty fuel that's used in that part of the country. And so those families who are already getting hit with high gasoline prices now are looking at getting hit with significantly higher heating costs.
18: Heating oil is a close cousin of diesel fuel, and of course we've been talking about diesel prices soaring to record highs. AAA says the average price of diesel today is $6.23 a gallon, and as a result, Wolf says customers who rely on heating oil could see their bills jump more than 30% this winter.
13: How much of a financial hardship is that?
18: It's toughest on those families that can least afford it. People in the bottom fifth of the income ladder typically spend almost 10% of their income on utility bills, so any increase can be really challenging. The federal government does offer some assistance to help low-income families with their heating bills, but Wolf says the funding for that program has been basically flat for the last 3 years, and as the heating price goes up, the help just doesn't stretch as far as it used to.
19: We keep making the point that cost of home heating in the last 5 years has gone up by almost 24%, and federal funding hasn't. So how do we help families pay these bills?
18: Middle and upper income families can usually weather higher heating bills more easily, but Wolf says state energy assistance officials are increasingly getting requests from even better off families who say they're also struggling with the rising cost of staying warm.

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1: 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Coming up on Morning Edition, hundreds of election officials from around the country are meeting to discuss how to defend the integrity of the midterm elections, including against interference by the federal government. We'll have more on that story coming up in about 10 minutes right here on GPB. 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
1: It's Morning Edition. I'm Pamela Kirkland. Coming up on the Georgia Health Report, WUGA's Haviva Saltz sits down with KFF Health News reporter Bria Lumpkins to discuss a conservative Georgia district that remains loyal to President Trump despite rising health care costs.
5: So, Bria, can you lay the foundation for us? What are some of the pressure points of Georgia's health care landscape right now?
6: For sure. Well, first, we must acknowledge the impact of the One Big Beautiful Bill, which did a myriad of things to health care and health care affordability. It's narrowed the population of lawfully residing individuals who can qualify for Medicaid. So refugees, asylum seekers, and others will no longer be eligible starting in October. The bill also set work requirements for Medicaid programs across all 50 states. This is something the Georgia Pathways program, the state's attempt to fill the Medicaid eligibility gap, already put in motion. But across Georgia, the loss of Obamacare subsidies that helped hundreds of thousands afford health care is placing a burden on families. Earlier this year, Ariel Hart reported that 500,000 Georgians had dropped their Obamacare plans as prices spiked without the subsidies. It was a 37% enrollment drop from the previous year. The Republican-controlled Senate voted to allow the subsidies to expire, and President Trump said last winter that he'd rather not extend them. But it became a unique political battle in Georgia's most conservative district when former Congresswoman Marjorie Taylor Greene took her first initial steps of resistance against the current administration over this issue. I was interested in understanding what this looked like on the ground. I spoke with a woman named Amber Bates from Cahutta, Georgia, which is on the northern side of the district. Her mother-in-law, who lives with her and her husband, relied on Obamacare. But once subsidies expired, she watched her premium skyrocket from $0 a month to $1,200. Bates and her husband make too much to qualify for Medicaid, and Amber does DoorDash to help them afford prescriptions. And they opt for the emergency room to afford care because they know there they won't be billed up front. But despite this, Amber remains all in for President Trump, though she has some concerns.
5: How is the

0: pinch of healthcare costs and loyalty to Trump played out.
1: After talking with experts, this district still has a loyalty to Trump and his allies, despite rising healthcare costs. This April, the district chose Trump-backed Clay Fuller to replace Marjorie Taylor Greene after she resigned last fall. Charles Bullock, a political science professor at the University of Georgia, told me there's still an allegiance to the party line among Trump voters, even if it isn't in their best self-interest. But there are many across the country, like Amber, who, despite their loyalty to Trump, aren't 100% satisfied. Some polls from KFF earlier this spring found that 62% of Marketplace enrollees placed the blame of subsidy expiration on Republicans or President Trump. And more than half of Republicans and Republican-leaning independents who support the Make America Great Again movement said that Congress did the wrong thing by letting the enhanced subsidies expire. Amber told me she doesn't think Trump is doing the best he could. And before future decisions are made, she hopes folks in Congress will spend time understanding the impact policies have on people like her and her family.
0: Got it. Thanks, Bria.
1: Thanks for having me.
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4: This is GPB. I'm Pamela Kirkland. Hundreds of thousands of rabies vaccines will soon be falling from the sky over parts of North Georgia. The U.S. Department of Agriculture plans to distribute nearly 650,000 oral vaccine baits next month as part of an effort to prevent rabies from spreading among wildlife. Planes and helicopters will drop the small vaccine packets, which are coated with fish meal to entice raccoons and other animals. Officials say if you find one on the ground, just leave it alone. The vaccines are intended for wildlife, not people or pets. Coming up on the next hour of Morning Edition, the midterm campaign season is in full swing, and Vice President J.D. Vance did not mince words at last week's Republican convention.
5: The Democrats are the party of hatred. They're the party that despises America and the people who built it.
4: 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That's coming up at 15 minutes on Morning Edition right here on GPB.
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6: It's Morning Edition from NPR News. I'm Leila Fadel.
7: And I'm A. Martinez. With Election Day less than 2 months away, election officials around the country are preparing for a wide variety of threats to the voting process. NPR's Frank Langford is just back from Charleston, South Carolina, where he spoke with local election officials during 2 days of training on how to handle everything from drones at polling places to federal warrants for ballots. Frank is on the line. Frank, this training sounds fascinating. Tell us all about it and what jumped out.
8: It really was. This was done by the Association of South Carolina Election Officials. And the big new concern is what you just mentioned, and NPR recently reported. And that's a fear that federal agents could try to seize ballots in the midst of the midterms.
7: Yeah, which was once unthinkable and has never happened before in modern times.
8: Exactly. And, you know, trainers told election officials they need to prepare for this now. They got to make sure that they have a good relationship with their county attorney. And if he or she doesn't have sort of specialized election law experience, they need to reach out to groups and link up with attorneys who do and prepare for help this fall. And that way, the idea is this, A, that if the Justice Department does come knocking with a search warrant, they're ready. One of the people I was talking to, her name is Brenda Cabrera. She's one of the trainers, and she spent 35 years conducting elections in Virginia.
9: One of the things that we talk about is potentially having some motions in your pocket ahead of time, motions to quash or things like that, that you can take some legal action about. But I wouldn't even start executing that until I talk to my local government attorney.
7: Now, Frank, how worried are people that something like that could actually happen?
8: I think legal and election officials see it as unlikely, in part because, of course, a judge would have to sign off on a warrant. But they also say they've got to prepare because something like this has already happened before. Back in January, FBI agents, as we and people around the country reported, they seized hundreds of thousands of ballots in Fulton County, Georgia, from the 2020 election. And some of the local officials in South Carolina, they were shocked that such a thing might be possible during this election. Janine Bostic, she's the director of the Jasper County Board of Elections. This is what she said.
10: To be honest, today was the first day I heard that this was a possibility.
8: So Bostic told me, you know, she would immediately reach out to the State Election Commission and its lawyers after this training.
10: We need to get together and figure out how we as directors are going to handle this, because I'm not going to have my poll worker just surrender. They need to call and say, hey, these people are here, so they're taking these ballots. What am I supposed to do?
7: Yeah, one of the worries is that if federal agents seize ballots, election officials will then lose control of those ballots, and that could call the election into question. So what did the local election officials in South Carolina have to say about that?
8: Well, as you can imagine, I mean, they said this is their nightmare scenario. Their fear is that nobody would trust the eventual results and that they'd have to run another election. One told me that they thought if this thing happened, they would expect a lot of election staff would actually immediately quit. And the seizure of ballots would further undermine, you know, confidence in the elections. This is John Balcom. He's head of elections in Spartanburg County.
11: Anything that occurs that causes voters to either think that their vote doesn't matter or that their vote may be thrown out is always the biggest concern.
7: Frank, what are other challenges that election officials are preparing for this fall?
8: A lot of them. Everything from managing bomb threats to what do you do if drones come buzzing the polls, disinformation from AI. And there's this group called the Committee for Safe and Secure Elections. They were training on this issue. They say demand for their services this year is off the charts.
7: That's NPR's Frank Langfitt. Frank, thanks.
8: Happy to do it, eh?
6: For the past several months, NASA has been moving engineers out of their labs at the Goddard Space Center in Maryland, the agency's premier spaceflight complex. NASA's aim was to reduce waste. But NPR investigative correspondent Kiara Eisner spoke with NASA employees who say the moves have hindered the agency's ability to make spacecraft.
12: Alexa Halford was a NASA scientist based at the Goddard Space Center for almost 7 years. That is, until she'd finally had enough and quit her job this past summer. NASA moved Halford and other scientists out of more than 80 facilities at Goddard. NPR interviewed 7 current and former Goddard scientists, and all of them said there have been significant impacts to some of NASA's biggest space missions. Halford says employees were forced out of rooms that were often designed for their specific purposes, like building huge spacecraft or testing the smallest of radio frequency details.
13: That might mean you need different types of flooring, you need different support structures, power requirements, temperature, humidity requirements, and not all the labs were ready for us just to move into. And that delays that entire project.
12: Engineers in a lab that develops radio communication for spacecraft say they lost millions of dollars worth of equipment when NASA management cleared out their space when scientists were gone. They were home during November's government shutdown. What's more, NASA donated some of the lab's machines to a university without the employees' knowledge, according to internal emails NPR reviewed. Jack Corelli is chief of advocacy at the Planetary Society, a nonprofit that champions space science.
14: The fact that scientists are not being consulted about what their instruments are going to be used for is really outside of the norm.
15: 3, 2, 1, and liftoff. Go Falcon Heavy and go Roman Space Telescope.
12: When the Roman Space Telescope launched late last month, engineers in Goddard's radio lab were worried. This was a $4 billion project. It's one of NASA's biggest recent investments and seeks to answer critical questions about the universe, like how dark matter and energy work. But before that launch, engineers were asked to test an antenna for the telescope, an engineer told NPR. They couldn't because they didn't have the necessary equipment. Those scientists were unable to verify whether another satellite that launched in July could transmit data to Earth, also because they were missing key equipment that NASA carted off during their move. NASA declined NPR's request for an interview and didn't answer questions sent by email by deadline. Here's Corrale again.
14: That only adds a whole lot of risk to an already risky endeavor. And we don't want that to happen because these are, you know, potentially billions of dollars worth of taxpayer investment.
12: The turmoil of the moves continues to hurt NASA staffing. Goddard lost a third of its employees last year amid government workforce reductions. And more than half of engineers interviewed by NASA in a new survey say they intend to leave Goddard soon. That's according to an internal survey reviewed by NPR. Halford, the scientist who left NASA this summer, says it was a painful decision.
16: I really love that place. That place is so special. And I don't like watching the harm that's being done to it.
12: With so much less equipment, lab space, and engineers, NASA scientists say they fear Goddard won't be able to build the kind of ambitious spacecraft it's been known for anytime in the near future. Kiara Eisner, NPR News.
6: 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I'm Layla Faldin.
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18: Live from the GPB newsroom, I'm Devin Swald. Senator John Ossoff and gubernatorial candidate Keisha Lance Bottoms held a joint rally in Athens yesterday. GPB's Chase McGee has more.
19: The two Democratic hopefuls addressed a packed crowd in Athens, Georgia theater. They discussed cost of living, Medicaid expansion, and controversies they say should disqualify their Republican opponents. Senator John Ossoff referred to far-right staffers reportedly associated with the Collins campaign and a congressional ethics report released in January.
20: Georgia deserves so much better than Mike Collins. And America deserves better than Donald Trump.
19: In a statement before the rally, Collins' office said putting Ossoff and Bottoms, quote, on the same stage won't make their radical policies any less wrong for Georgia. For GPB News, I'm Chase McGee in Athens.
18: The University of Georgia Police Department has suspended and demoted an IT employee for allegedly misusing Flock cameras. A statement from the university says his actions were, quote, not criminal in nature, but allegedly used license plate readers for what the statement calls, quote, two separate events in which he had a personal interest. The university says the employee had access to the Flock database but did not have permission to use it. More than three dozen members of law enforcement in Georgia have been fired or indicted for misuse of Flock camera systems since the company's audit tool was introduced earlier this year. The National Weather Service says it expects hot days to continue until late September. Today's highs are in the mid to upper 90s throughout Georgia. It's GPB.
21: Live from NPR News in Washington, I'm Corva Coleman. President Trump is downplaying calls by artificial intelligence industry leaders for a slowdown in AI research. Trump says he does not want the U.S. to cede any ground to China. Beijing is also investing heavily in AI research. NPR's Jude Joffe Block reports it's not clear what slowdown the AI company leaders will agree upon.
22: Anthropic CEO Dario Amodei called for pacing the frontier, which means slowing down cutting-edge AI development so risk prevention can keep up. Amodei called for labs to embed third-party evaluators and for international cooperation. Sam Altman of OpenAI chimed in quickly, saying he would also use independent evaluators. That idea was also something Satya Nadella of Microsoft said he welcomed. Elon Musk said Amodei was right, but in other posts, he specified the oversight he wants to see is peer review by competitors. Google's Demis Hassabis said Amodei's essay points towards the right path forward, but said the details still need to be worked through. Jude Joffe Block, NPR News.
21: Anthropic, Google, and Microsoft are among NPR's financial supporters. Iran says a planned meeting it was going to attend with other Gulf nations now won't happen, saying this was at the request of Saudi Arabia. They were supposed to talk about the Strait of Hormuz. But this comes as Houthi rebels in Yemen gain ground at the expense of Saudi Arabia. The Houthis are allied with Iran. NPR's Hadil Al-Shalchi explains. The Houthis have now claimed more control over a different waterway, the Bab al-Mandab Strait, at the bottom of the Red Sea.
0: The strait is a waterway, which is in the Red Sea, and an alternate route that Saudi Arabia uses to ship its oil. So the Houthis' capture of a port in the Bab el-Mandeb Strait on Friday and more strategic islands today is the group's latest move to control that choke point. The Houthis have also been attacking Saudi oil facilities over the past month to keep pressure on global markets.
21: NPR's Hadil Al-Shelchi reporting. President Trump says he expects a trade deal with Canada soon, but as Dan Karpinchuk reports from Toronto, the Canadian trade minister says there are no plans to resume talks.
1: Speaking to journalists on his trip to Ireland Saturday, Trump was optimistic about a trade deal with Canada getting done.
2: You'll probably see a deal with Canada fairly soon.
1: His comment came less than a week since Ottawa's retaliatory measures went into effect after he slapped more tariffs on Canada 3 weeks ago. He then added new tariffs to take effect Tuesday and even bans on Canadian dairy and alcohol to kick in at the end of September. Canadian Prime Minister Mark Carney huddled with his cabinet on Friday, planning out Ottawa's next move. But there's been no mention yet of more countermeasures. His Minister of Canada-U.S. Trade, Dominic LeBlanc, said although he's been in touch with the American side, there are no plans to resume formal talks.
21: You're listening to NPR. The Washington Post is reporting that the Kennedy Center for the Performing Arts could close as soon as tomorrow in Washington, D.C. The newspaper cited internal documents claiming the Arts Center is broke. The center's board of directors reportedly wants to try again to put President Trump's name on the building to try to raise funds. When Trump's name was installed on the facade earlier this year, a federal court ordered it removed. Health officials in Pennsylvania are reporting the death of a woman due to complications from measles. NPR's Kristen Wright says her death comes amid a resurgence of the highly contagious virus.
23: Pennsylvania's Jefferson County coroner says the woman was 40 years old and a resident. He also confirms to NPR she was never vaccinated for the measles. Pennsylvania officials have now announced three deaths related to measles. The Lancaster County coroner said the first two were infants. Health Secretary Robert F. Kennedy Jr. initially said maybe the two deaths were fabricated. And now the Centers for Disease Control and Prevention says it needs to review the deaths and hasn't added them to its official count tracking fatal cases. No other states have announced measles deaths this year. Pennsylvania's health department reported a significant spike in the measles last week and a total of 676 cases across most counties. Kristen Wright, NPR News.
21: Forecasters say it will remain hot today from southern Indiana down to the Texas Gulf Coast. It could feel above 100 degrees today from Paducah, Kentucky to Brownsville, Texas. I'm Corva Coleman, NPR News in Washington.
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4: 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I'm Pamela Kirkland. Thanks for starting your Monday morning with me and GPB. Coming up, Congress returns for a short last session ahead of the midterm election with a full plate as lawmakers look for messaging bills they can take back to voters. We'll have more on that coming up in about 15 minutes. 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
29: You are invited for a special screening of Becoming Thurgood, America's Social Architect, on Wednesday, September 16th at Savannah State University. This landmark documentary explores the life and legacy of Thurgood Marshall, from trailblazing lawyer to his historic role as a Supreme Court Justice. The evening will feature a panel discussion featuring Chatham County Superior Court judges and conversation with Cecilia Marshall, granddaughter of Justice Marshall. For more information and to register, go to gpb.org/community.
6: 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I'm Leila Fadel in Washington, D.C.
7: Jaime Martinez in Los Angeles, California. All right, it's officially midterm campaign season. President Trump pledged to visit dozens of Republican candidates nationwide ahead of the November elections to drum up voter enthusiasm.
3: But the war in Iran and sky-high gasoline prices contribute to a tough political environment for the incumbent party.
7: NPR's senior national political correspondent, Mara Liasson, has been watching the dynamics. Mara, so the president at the Republican convention in Dallas last week pledged to give every American $5,000 if Republicans win in November. What have you seen as a response?
5: The response has been surprisingly tepid, even among Republicans. Some Republicans worry that even if Congress would approve such a payout, because the president can't just send those checks himself, it would cost more than $1 trillion, and that would add to the historically high national debt, unless it was paid for by raising taxes or budget cuts. And then there's the question about credibility. Do voters think they would get those checks? Trump has made so many unfulfilled campaign promises. He promised to give Americans a $5,000 Doge dividend, a $2,000 tariff rebate. He promised no foreign wars, that inflation and high prices would come down as soon as he took office, and none of those things have happened. And Trump got asked yesterday if Congress would need to approve the checks. He was at a brief press conference in Ireland. Here's what he said.
2: I don't know if it's easy enough if the Republicans win, as they said.
7: Now, Vice President J.D. Vance also headlined the convention as a potential inheritor of Trump's MAGA support base. What stood out from his remarks?
5: Well, that's right. Vance is preparing for a 2028 presidential run of his own. Republicans are watching to see if he can develop the same deep emotional bond with the MAGA base that Trump has. Some people have called it a cult of personality. But he was also in Dallas to deliver the 2026 Republican message. He ticked through the Trump administration's accomplishments, closing the border, drop in violent crime, a rollback of taxes. But he was mostly focused in that message on the failings of Democrats.
8: The Democrats are the party of hatred. They're the party that despises America and the people who built it.
5: Vance and Republicans are counting on negative partisanship to motivate voters with that negative message. The idea is that mostly nowadays, voters go into the polling booth to vote to stop someone from winning, not necessarily because they're thrilled about who they're voting for. The other thing that struck me about Vance's speech was that he did not name the big elephant in the room, the war in Iran, which is very unpopular even with Republicans.
7: Now, what are you watching in the coming weeks when it comes to the dynamics for each party?
5: Well, I think there are two competing forces at work here. One is the kind of organic environmental forces. Democrats have a lot of enthusiasm. Their turnout has been higher. They're angry about the economy. Trump himself is unpopular. Quinnipiac's poll had him last week as low as 33%. His policies are unpopular. Tariffs, the war in Iran, data centers, AI safety, the use of flock cameras. Normally, when we see this, we would say there's a blue wave forming. But Republicans have a lot of structural advantages, including much, much more money, which they're beginning to spend now, partisan gerrymandering, which let them create more safe Republican seats, and this big confusion over mail-in ballots, which could end up decreasing the number of votes. And what I'm watching for is to see whether these structural factors and the fact that the Democratic Party brand is so bad help Republicans hang on in what is a very grim political environment for them.
7: All right, that's NPR's Mara Liasson. Mara, thanks a lot.
5: You're welcome.
3: For more on where Republican voters stand with less than 2 months before the midterms, we turn to Jim Hobert. He's a Republican pollster with Public Opinion Strategies. Good morning and welcome back to the program.
9: Good morning. Thank you.
3: Thanks for being here. So polling shows the president's approval ratings are low. Having the president on the campaign trail, does that help or hurt Republican candidates in the midterms, would you say?
9: I think most Republicans are going to welcome the president to their states and districts. We see this quite frequently in midterm elections. The primary goal or one of the big goals of the party that's in control is making sure their voters turn out. We know the other side is going to be motivated. In 2010 and 2014, Republicans were very fired up. So you saw Barack Obama on the campaign trail trying to get Democrats to show up to vote in the midterm. Same thing in 2018. And we're just seeing the same dynamic here in 2026, that Republican candidates are going to be tied to President Trump no matter what. And so the hope is that him being with them on the campaign trail, doing these rallies that he's become famous for, it could help with turnout, especially given that so much of this campaign is being fought in red-leaning areas, in states like Ohio, in states like Texas, in states like Iowa and Alaska.
3: Is there concern that the Republican voter is not fired up, does not want to turn out this year?
9: What we're seeing is that Republican interest is getting higher. What we call the enthusiasm gap in the spring was more in favor of Democrats, right? Democrats have been very enthused. They were showing up at higher levels in special elections. And what we've seen is that enthusiasm gap closing as we've gotten closer to Election Day. And the hope is that as Republicans are investing more resources into these campaigns, as they are showing what in a lot of ways are Democrats who are out of step with the mainstream, out of step with your average voter, that that's going to increase enthusiasm among Republican voters even further. Again, we're already seeing some enthusiasm increase. The hope is you see it so it matches where Democratic enthusiasm is.
3: I want to ask about some specific moments from last week's convention. The president promising to give Americans $5,000 if Republicans win. Having people take an oath that included a promise to cheat like hell. Telling people they'll go to hell if they don't vote. Are these things going to help or hurt Republicans on the ballot this fall?
9: I think, you know, you've seen some lukewarm reaction to the $5,000 checks, mainly because I think a lot of people in Congress don't know if they can pass. And as Mara was saying earlier, this is something that the president has done a lot, right? He's made a lot of these types of promises. And then the president's rhetoric is the president's rhetoric. There's only one politician who talks like he does, and there's only one politician who can get away with talking like he does. But a lot of this is baked in, right? It's no surprise that the President Trump uses some crass language sometimes, so I don't think there's voters who that's going to make a difference for. He kind of is who he is at this point.
3: I mean, the big thing for voters right now is just how expensive everything is, how expensive life is, and that includes gas prices, and a lot of that is to blame over this foreign policy decision to go to war in Iran. I mean, how do Republican candidates appeal to voters as the incumbent party when the cost of living is so high right now?
9: I think you're going to see a good deal of focus on what they did with the One Big Beautiful Bill, right? The cut on taxes on tips, cut on taxes on overtime, and things like that. And I think, as someone was saying earlier in your program, I do think they're going to look to see if they can pass something in this last week that Congress is in to address energy prices. But I always say gas prices are the kind of the Dow Jones of American politics. When gas prices are up, it's that much more difficult for the incumbent party. So certainly as Republicans look to what could help them out as we get closer to fall, finding a way for gas prices to be lower is certainly something they're hoping for.
3: We heard Mara talk about one strategy, which is to point out the failings of the Democrats. I mean, Republicans have been framing this election as one about common sense views versus what they say are extremist views of Democrats to vote against the Democrat. Will that be an effective strategy?
9: Republicans certainly hope so, and they certainly have the resources to do it given the financial advantage they have. They're going to deploy a lot of resources in states like Texas, states like Michigan, to show that those candidates, James Tallarico, Abdullah Al-Sayed, are out of touch with the mainstream, right? Our extreme type candidates who voters in those states hopefully just can't bring themselves to vote for. And that's certainly one of the big strategies over the next 50 days or so.
3: That was Republican pollster Jim Hobart with Public Opinion Strategies. Thank you for your time.
9: Yeah, thank you.
10: In Indonesia, the search is continuing for at least 129 people still missing after a ferry capsized in heavy seas on Sunday. The search is being hampered by bad weather. More than 100 people have been rescued, with at least 6 bodies recovered. Michael Sullivan reports.
11: Indonesia is a vast archipelago of some 17,000 islands where many people rely heavily on ferries for transportation, traveling by sea far cheaper and more simple than traveling by air. The nearly 400-foot-long Virgo Transport 8 is one of those ferries and left port Saturday from Surabaya in East Java, bound for Banjarmasin in South Kalimantan province on the island of Borneo. In the early hours of Sunday morning, the captain of the vessel reported 10-foot seas and shortly after issued a distress call saying the ship was listing. Then contact was lost, authorities say, and a rescue ship was sent to the vessel's last known position. By Sunday afternoon, rescue teams had been deployed on roughly a dozen vessels and 2 helicopters, one of which found the ship capsized roughly 90 miles from shore. Video on Indonesia's SCTV shows survivors in small red and blue lifeboats being hauled aboard a tugboat in choppy waters and high winds. Many of the survivors were taken to a crowded hall at Trisakti Port in Banjarmasin. This man, Ahmad Saudi, was interviewed by local news outlet Datik Kalimantan. He says he was asleep on the ship when people began running by, waking him. And when he stood up, he found the ferry already listing sharply. He says he clung to a window and held on as the ferry continued to roll, then leapt off into a lifeboat. He says he and more than a dozen others spent 3 hours in the boat until being rescued. While authorities originally said the ship had sunk, it still remains afloat, though partially submerged. And the head of the National Search and Rescue Agency said an attempt could be made to try to enter the vessel to find survivors who might be trapped inside. For NPR News, I'm Michael Sullivan in Chiang Rai.

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1: 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I'm Pamela Kirkland. Coming up, the Iranian-backed Houthi rebels have taken control of the key port city in Yemen, further impacting oil exports from the region.
2: Iran and its allies are now the main power brokers in two critical maritime choke points that are very important to the flow of energy.
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1: 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Macon is honoring soul music legend Otis Redding with a downtown street bearing his name. The city officially dedicated Otis Redding Way last week on what would have been the singer's 85th birthday. The designation covers portions of Cotton Avenue and Mulberry Street Lane near the Otis Redding Center for the Performing Arts. His daughter, Carla Redding Andrews, says the location makes the tribute especially meaningful. It's GPB.
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10: It's Morning Edition from NPR News. I'm Leila Fadel.
11: And I'm Martinez. New reporting from the Washington Post shows that the Kennedy Center is likely to close as soon as Tuesday, as it's almost financially broke. That's according to the documents obtained by Post reporters. A new report set to be presented to the Board of Trustees this week, most of whom were appointed by President Trump, recommends putting the president's name on the building's facade to encourage him to help raise funds. To explain what's going on, we reached out to Jonathan Edwards. He covers how the Trump administration is influencing cultural institutions for the Washington Post. Jonathan, what do the documents that the Washington Post obtained show about how the Kennedy Center's leadership sees the financial state of the Performing Arts Center?
12: Yeah, the board packet makes, you know, the connection between having President Trump's name on the Kennedy Center and the center's finances unusually explicit. It essentially says Trump has offered to raise the money necessary to keep the Kennedy Center from bankruptcy during this 2 years of renovations. But it also says without quote unquote appropriate recognition of Trump, he's unlikely to agree to oversee that renovation or lead the financial rescue.
11: So unless his name's on the building, he won't support it, or at least try to rally support for it. And just a note, the president's name was on the center. A court ruled against him, and then it had to come down. But essentially, it's like if his name's not on the building, he won't really do much about it.
12: Correct. And that was made explicit by Commerce Secretary Lutnick late last month before a court hearing. He said much the same.
11: Now, to think that it could be closing as soon as Tuesday, that I think is a big shock. So, I mean, how did the financial situation at the Kennedy Center become as bleak as it seemingly has been?
12: Well, we had the takeover of President Trump back last year in February. But, you know, there's a real dispute of that. The administration would argue that it goes you know, started well before then, that it was financial mismanagement and deferred maintenance under the previous leadership. But the internal records that we obtained for a previous story showed that ticket sales and fundraising deteriorated dramatically after Trump took over the institution and fell even further after his name was originally added in December.
11: All right, now the Board of Trustees is also expected to vote this week on a resolution on renovations to the building. What can you tell us about that proposal?
12: Well, as you mentioned, you know, it could close as soon as Tuesday, you know, and it's got the two major decisions in front of it, the name and then the renovation. As far as the renovation goes, you know, a lot of these things, you know, as the, you know, new regime mentions, you know, predate them. I mean, no one would disagree that renovations are necessary and have been for some time. It's just the degree to which they're needed and what the best possible solution is. You know, the Trump folks would say, hey, we need to close everything and we need to close it now. On the other side, you know, folks would say, hey, we can do this in a phased approach, keep the center open and keep programming going while we do it.
11: Jonathan Edwards is an arts and government reporter for The Washington Post. Jonathan, thanks.
12: Thank you.
10: Congress is back in town. It's the last week both chambers are expected to be in until after the midterm election in November. NPR congressional reporter Eric McDaniel is here in the studio to talk about it. Good morning, Eric.
0: Good morning. Good morning.
10: So what should we be paying attention to?
0: Well, I think this week is probably best understood as a week of campaigning more than a week of legislating. Congress already did the one thing that they absolutely had to do before the election, extend government funding. It now expires sometime in December. Now, legislators are going to move some messaging bills to try and show voters that they are, in fact, responsive to their concerns. But as far as landmark legislation, well, probably not happening.
10: Tell us about some of the things they're messaging on.
0: Well, we've got AI, which Congress knows basically universally that it should act on. They just can't agree how, even among Republicans. Democrats are calling for decisive action, as Minority Leader Hakeem Jeffries put it in the House. Here's Republican Speaker of the House Mike Johnson knocking down the idea of an AI development moratorium on CNN's State of the Union.
13: We need to handle this new technology like we have others in the past and make sure we're doing everything we can responsibly to also not smother American innovation. We have to do both things simultaneously.
0: We could see a vote designed to blunt the impact of energy price hikes associated with AI data centers, which is important in everywhere, really, but also for vulnerable Republicans. There could be bills about college sport pay regulation, NIL, as well as cryptocurrency. Again, nothing expected to become law in this last week. The House is here until after Election Day, though I will say we could see action on Russia sanctions.
10: Right. The Senate passed that on a bipartisan basis, but the path through the House seems bumpier, right?
0: That's right. Democrats are concerned that it gives the president new tariff authorities, obviously the subject of much consternation this term. And Republicans are also somewhat soft on the bill, generally about supporting Ukraine's war effort as a priority for the U.S. Even if this does pass, an analyst I talked to says it would only really be effective if the U.S. is committed to enforcement, which he said the government has a spotty record on.
10: Coming out of last week's Republican midterm convention, where do things stand in the campaign?
0: I mean, I'll say a few things you've probably heard elsewhere on our air. The president's party usually loses ground in the midterms, especially when the president is unpopular, and Trump is very unpopular. It's also true that the details right now are not great for Republicans. Candidates are having trouble pointing to things like Trump's tax cuts because people are frustrated with the high cost of living overall. Obviously, gas prices may be just one part of a whole household budget, but it happens to be the one that's plastered on giant signs every few blocks. It's easy to notice when it spikes. Election forecasts and polling have Democrats at a near lock to take the House and slight favorites to take the Senate. They aren't letting people forget that on the campaign trail. They're all over the airs talking about things like action on AI data centers and, you know, just the general unpopularity of the president. And Republicans are running out of time to change how they're seen. People have already begun voting.
10: All right. That's NPR congressional reporter Eric McDaniel. Thank you, Eric.
0: Thank you so much.
10: Tomorrow on Morning Edition, we take a look at the results from the Primetime Emmy Awards. The Pitt has the most nominations, 25, and the final season of Hacks is just behind with 24. Who got the biggest wins and who was snubbed at Hollywood's biggest night in television? Tune in via your local radio station, online, or the NPR app.

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2: This is Morning Edition on GPB. I'm Pamela Kirkland. It's Monday, September 14th. Coming up on the program, Canadians say they are glad their government isn't backing down in the trade war with the U.S. We'll hear more coming up in about 15 minutes on Morning Edition right here on GPB. Stay with me. Georgia News and NPR News headlines are up next.
3: Live from NPR News in Washington, I'm Dave Mattingly. Some tech executives are calling for a slowdown in the development of artificial intelligence, citing the need for more safeguards. Here's NPR's John Ruwitch.
4: It started when Dario Amodei, the CEO of Anthropic, which makes Claude AI, posted a long essay online that said it's time for an intentional global slowdown of AI development. He said basically the pace at which AI is advancing is becoming too fast for people to keep up with it and keep it safe. So it needs to slow down. And he said companies like his need to have independent auditors embedded within them to check their safety measures. After that post went up online, there was this rapid and extraordinary display of unity from other industry leaders. So Sam Altman, the CEO of OpenAI, Elon Musk, who among other things runs xAI, and Demis Hassabis, who runs Google's AI efforts, they all agreed online.
3: That's NPR's John Ruwitch reporting. The price of diesel fuel in the U.S. is at another all-time high. AAA says diesel is averaging $6.23 a gallon. The average cost of regular gasoline is now close to $4.32 a gallon. The price has jumped 17 cents in the last week, with the war between the U.S. and Iran still unresolved. President Trump says Ukrainian drone and missile strikes on Russian diesel facilities are raising the cost of diesel fuel, and he says he's spoken to Ukraine's president about it. This is NPR News.
5: Live from the GPB newsroom, I'm Devin Zwald. The Georgia Department of Public Health on Friday confirmed two additional cases of measles associated with an outbreak at a Metro Atlanta daycare. This brings the outbreak total to 10 cases. Including these cases, Georgia has 16 confirmed measles cases so far in 2026. DPH says it's continuing to work to identify and notify individuals who may have been exposed to measles. A nonprofit group studying eviction filings reports the Atlanta area has more cases than larger cities like New York. GPB's Amanda Andrews reports Atlanta leaders recently met with researchers to discuss solutions.
6: The Eviction Lab says the five-county Atlanta metro area saw over 140,000 evictions filed in the last year. That's a higher rate than in New York, Boston, Houston, and even some entire states. Eviction Lab researcher Peter Hepburn says something like a seven-day rent grace period could help.
7: If rent is due on the 5th, and it doesn't get paid on the 5th, but the tenant's going to get paid on the 10th and going to be able to pay their landlord, why are we creating a civil court case out of something that could be a simple transaction a few days later?
6: Hepburn shared his findings at an invitation-only session at the Atlanta History Center. For GPB News, I'm Amanda Andrews.
5: Researchers with the Medical College of Georgia are studying the ability of psychedelics to help people change. They say this comes after the U.S. Food and Drug Administration fast-tracked trials of perception-altering psychedelic medications. GPB's Ellen Eldridge has more.
8: Psilocybin-based medication could fundamentally change behaviors like substance misuse and addiction. That's according to Matthew Johnson, who recently joined the college's psychiatry department to research psychedelics.
9: I really see that potential for behavior change as the most important aspect of psychedelics, and that's what I really want to focus on most. And a part of that is something that is the potential of psychedelics to enhance human agency.
8: Johnson says he expects to begin recruiting for clinical trials within the next 6 months. For GPB News, I'm Ellen Eldridge.
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0: It's Morning Edition from NPR News. I'm Leila Fadel in Washington, D.C.
10: And I'm A. Martinez in Los Angeles, California. Talks to reopen the Strait of Hormuz took another blow as a meeting between Gulf Arab states and Iran scheduled in Oman for today was postponed.
0: And in a ground offensive, the Iran-backed Houthis in Yemen captured a strategic port in the Bab el-Mandeb Strait in the Red Sea, which Saudi Arabia used as an alternate route to export its oil.
10: NPR's international correspondent, Hadil Al-Shalchi, has been following the developments from Istanbul. Iran said it was going to meet with Gulf states today. The meeting got postponed. Does anyone know why?
11: Well, the Iranian foreign ministry said the meeting was not going to happen at Saudi Arabia's request. But then we didn't hear yet from Saudi Arabia. Yesterday, Bahrain said that it wouldn't attend. And of course, we don't know exactly who else was supposed to be there. Iran said they were meant to discuss the Strait of Hormuz at the meeting. Oman and Iran have been in talks for weeks to try to come to an agreement to reopen the strait, but nothing has materialized yet. And of course, as we've been reporting, Iran has been responding to U.S. strikes by attacking U.S. military bases in Gulf countries. So the Gulf really sees itself as collateral damage and an economic victim in this conflict. But for years, the Gulf relied for its security on the U.S. And now President Trump's administration has signaled that it doesn't have a plan to end the war. I spoke to Iran expert at the Middle East Institute, Alex Vatanka, who told me that this meeting was meant to be a way that the Gulf takes matters back into its own hands to try to get themselves off Iran's target list and to get the strait reopened. But the fact that this meeting did get postponed shows how hard diplomacy has been in preventing the spread of this conflict.
10: Yeah, and the conflict is spreading as Yemen seems to have now become the latest front line of the war with Iran. What's happening there?
11: Right. So the Iranian-backed Yemeni Houthi rebels have escalated their attacks on maritime shipping in the Bab el-Mandeb Strait, aimed specifically at Saudi vessels. The strait is a waterway, which is in the Red Sea, and an alternate route that Saudi Arabia uses to ship its oil. So the Houthis' capture of a port in the Bab el-Mandeb Strait on Friday and more strategic islands today is the group's latest move to control that choke point. The Houthis have also been attacking Saudi oil facilities over the past month to keep pressure on global markets. So the rebel group has been at war with Saudi Arabia since 2015. And Vatanka told me that they now see Iran's ability to so far withstand U.S. pressure as a chance for them to further their own goals. And Iran, which has supplied the Houthis with military training and equipment, is starting to see a return on their investment, giving them new leverage. And that includes trying to push the price of fuel up, which happened today again.
10: Now, there's been more fighting over the weekend. What do we know about that?
11: So according to Iran's state-run media, one person was killed when an Iranian commercial vessel was struck in the Strait of Hormuz. The U.S. military, which has been striking Iranian ships in the past, did not comment on that incident. And then the Houthis fired more drones and missiles towards Saudi Arabia over the weekend. This came after Iranian proxies in Iraq also targeted Saudi Arabia, forcing it to close its east-west pipeline on Friday, which again will likely impact the oil market.
10: That's NPR's international correspondent, Hadil Al-Shalchi, in Istanbul. Hadil, thank you very much.
11: You're welcome.
0: Let's dig in deeper on the state of the global economy with Diane Swank. She's the chief economist for the large accounting firm KPMG US. Diane, thanks for coming back on the program. Good morning.
12: It's great to be here.
0: So the increase in energy prices around the world, is that all to blame on the Iran war?
12: It is very linked to the Iran war. That is just such a huge choke point. And now we have several choke points in the Middle East as the war, the situation expands. And that is really where we're seeing the problems. We also saw, because of the conflict, that many of the buffers that we use to slow down the increase in prices, the strategic oil reserves being drained globally, have now been drained. And that means that even as the oil begins to flow again, there'll be sort of fits and starts to them replenishing those inventories as well.
0: Now, there's no sign that the oil will begin to flow again very easily. The Strait of Hormuz is still a point of conflict. You have the Houthis threatening to restrict the Bab and Mandeb Strait. I mean, how bad could things get for the global economy?
12: This is really costly. We're now at over $700 million a day just in the U.S., and we're not feeling the pain as much as the rest of the world. So that is extraordinary. It's already cost the U.S. in terms of a tax, $130 billion. And much of what we heard in recent global finance minister meetings was about how much both tariffs and the conflict in the Middle East were suppressing global growth.
0: How is all of this showing up in people's everyday lives here in the U.S.?
12: Well, it really is showing up in, you know, the trade-offs people are making at the stores. You're seeing retail after retailer report about not only a reduction in sort of foot traffic from low and middle income households, but also a pullback in spending. Spending at grocery stores has been hit the hardest, and they've been trying to. We've seen big box discounters try to use their tariff refunds along with grocery chains to offer targeted discounts. But, you know, what consumers are really looking for is a decline in prices. And this is just eating into their discretionary budgets, even as affluent households, you know, sort of go on, continue to spend with abandon.
0: Now, Gas Buddy petroleum analyst Patrick DeHaan said in a post on X yesterday that Americans have collectively spent over $100 billion more on gasoline and diesel since March 1st, compared to the same period a year ago. I found that number quite shocking. Can you put that into perspective for us?
12: You know, that is what's important is that's almost as big as the tariff revenues after we lost some of the other IEEPA revenues. And so it is another tax on top of the tariff tax that people are paying. And inflation is its own regressive tax, and it's suppressing growth. We're running around 2% growth in the overall economy for 2026, about the same as 2025. But that's a big step down from 2.5% that we saw prior to that. And it, you know, starting to shave not just tenths, but now several tenths off of growth. And that's what we're really seeing is also a hesitancy to hire. And even though the unemployment rate is very low, people are, because these costs are so high, they're not getting raises. They're seeing it in benefit costs, and benefit costs are driving service sector inflation, but that's now actually cutting into their wage gains as well.
0: Let's say the Iran war is resolved tomorrow, hypothetically. How well positioned is the U.S. economy to recover?
12: The U.S. economy is still moving forward, and that's the important thing. So it's the best of those economies to move forward. But even if it were to end tomorrow, the higher oil prices would not disappear overnight because of the damage we've already seen to refining capacity.
0: Diane Swonk is the chief economist at KPMG US. Thank you for your time and for your insights.
12: Thank you.

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0: coming up on Morning Edition. Cities spend a lot of time trying to attract young, educated workers. But what about convincing the ones already there to stay? Cleveland is making that pitch directly to recent college graduates. We'll hear how it's trying to keep young talent from leaving. That's coming up in less than 10 minutes on the Marketplace Morning Report on GPB.
1: Coastal Louisiana will soon be the home of what SpaceX says will be a $100 billion launch base. State lawmakers waived a lot of regulations to make it happen, but residents say they have been kept in the dark.
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5: It's Morning Edition from NPR News. I'm Leila Fadel.
6: And I'm A. Martinez. President Trump's newest tariffs against Canada take effect tomorrow. Bans on goods such as Canadian dairy and alcohol kick in at the end of the month. Now, this comes after Canada retaliated last week for Trump's August tariffs. As Dan Karpinchuk reports from Toronto, most Canadians stand with their prime minister.
7: Prime Minister Mark Carney maintains that Canada is ready to talk to the U.S. in a professional way and negotiate reasonably.
8: We think there is a mutually beneficial deal possible that respects our sovereignty and is in the interests of both countries.
7: Trump, however, has put a different spin on that, saying at last week's Republican gathering in Texas that Canada is, quote, dying to make a deal. The full impact of the recent U.S. tariffs hasn't hit yet, but some Canadian companies have been feeling the tariff pain for a year and a half, ever since Trump launched his first tariff attack on Canada. This is especially so in sectors such as steel and aluminum, autos and lumber.
9: Our sales to the U.S. have dwindled.
7: David Vella is one of the founders and CEO of Crown Cookware of Toronto, a family-owned business. The company's products use aluminum. He says the last 18 months have been difficult enough.
9: Like 40% of our business to the U.S. in commercial sales is gone, mostly through Amazon or our website that we sell to the U.S. And we have customers calling us from the U.S. that want to buy our product, but it's just cost prohibitive in many cases.
7: Vella says one of his Canadian competitors, with 90% of its business coming from south of the border, is relocating to Buffalo, New York. Canada's auto sector, too, is bracing for another hit. 50% tariffs from Trump threatened for January of next year. Lana Payne is the president of Canada's largest private sector union, Unifor, which includes auto workers.
10: If we allow Donald Trump to deindustrialize Canada, we will wake up 2 years from now and all of that volume, all of that production, all of that capacity will be gone. So we need an industrial plan that keeps this together for the next 2 years. Because honestly, I don't see us getting a trade deal anytime soon.
7: Payne's comments reflect the mood of a majority of Canadians, that it was right to walk away from the recent trade talks in Washington, even if it means some economic pain.
11: I'm proud that the Prime Minister didn't accept that deal because it would have been a disaster.
7: Ontario Premier Doug Ford has defended Canada's auto sector, which is based mainly in his province. He's made the argument that tariffs don't work. He's also on board with Prime Minister Carney's approach to the trade war.
11: So we're going to stand up and we're going to fight like we've never fought before. I'm going to work closely with the Prime Minister, and I think all the premiers have taken that approach.
7: Prime Minister Carney says his government has a $7.5 billion strategy to protect Canadians and businesses as the trade war ramps up. As for getting the two sides back to the bargaining table,

0: there appears to be little movement. Moshe Lander is an economist at Concordia University.
1: I don't think that the Americans particularly care if there is a deal or not. And that's the problem, is you're trying to nail Jell-O to the wall. So it really is going to be important to see what happens in those November elections.
0: Many Canadians will be watching the November elections, hoping the Democrats regain some power and open the door to more cooperative trade talks. Meanwhile, speaking to reporters over the weekend in Ireland, Trump said he expects a trade deal with Canada soon. Ottawa's point person on the negotiations, Trade Minister Dominic LeBlanc, responded by saying he has nothing new to share. For NPR News, I'm Dan Karpinchuk in Toronto.
2: 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I'm E. Martinez.
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5: This is Morning Edition on GPB. I'm Pamela Kirkland. Coming up, a number of American AI companies now acknowledge the technology is advancing too fast for it to remain safe. And some tech analysts say the industry will need government assistance to slow things down.
6: They can only be so effective on their own. And there's only, frankly, so much that we, the public, want to trust them to do the right thing on their own.
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10: From Marketplace, I'm Nancy Marshall-Genzer in for Kimberly Adams. The push for guardrails for artificial intelligence took on new urgency over the weekend. The leaders of several AI companies called for a slowdown on AI research in the name of safety. Marketplace's future effects correspondent David Brancaccio joins us now with more. Hey, David.
11: Hey, Nancy.
10: So Dario Amodei, CEO of one of the biggest AI players, Anthropic, issued an open letter on Saturday arguing that now is the time to, quote, slow the pace of AI research, given examples over the summer where AI got loose.
11: Yeah, and Amodei proposes broadly three things, Nancy, that governments should come up with common AI safety standards. Also, we should work with authoritarian governments around the world to bring them into this effort. And number three, the most practical of Amodei's suggestions, that third-party safety experts should be positioned at AI companies to monitor for dangerous practices. Sam Altman at rival OpenAI called that a, quote, great idea. Elon Musk, who's also big into AI, posted, quote, Dario's right.
10: Okay, but I'm finding it hard to believe all AI companies are speaking with one voice on this, David.
11: Yeah, they're not. Some smaller AI companies think this is a way for the biggies to preserve their leads. And among practical concerns, Satya Nadella, the Microsoft CEO, warned that its customers, which are companies big and small, right, need to be assured that these proposed third-party safety officials do not compromise private data and trade secrets.
10: So what's Congress doing amidst all this? Is the government going to step in?
11: Well, the top Democrat in the House, Hakeem Jeffries, yesterday called for decisive action on AI, but he wouldn't give a timetable. And some Democrats have called on the Republican leadership in the House to cancel Thursday's recess so that lawmakers can stay to work on these safeguards. It's probably not happening in this campaign season. House Speaker Mike Johnson says he doesn't want to rush legislation, that anything done, he says, has to be done carefully. And the Trump administration worries that limits on U.S. AI research might give an advantage to China's AI efforts.
10: So, it sounds like this is not breaking down along the usual partisan lines.
11: Yeah, we're hearing from both sides worried about AI, especially after an Anthropic researcher quit last week warning AI could kill us all in 10 years. I was particularly interested in an interview that outgoing Congressman Chip Roy of Texas gave Politico. Now, he's a staunch conservative who is skeptical of government messing with industry, but he's wondering aloud if there may be a government responsibility here, like it's nuclear non-proliferation or something. Now, we'll see if the concern in Washington about this new technology turns into rulemaking or legislation.
10: Marketplace's David Brancaccio, senior correspondent for Future Effects, covering decisions made now that affect our futures. David, thank you.
11: You got it.
10: Let's do the numbers. The FTSE in London is up 0.5%, but the Dow, S&P, and NASDAQ futures are all down in the 0.5% to 1.5% range, with the Dow future down 236 points. The 10-year Treasury yield is down at almost 5%.
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10: States and cities put a lot of effort into attracting young, educated people who can bolster their economies. Skilled workers earn high incomes, which means more tax revenue. Marketplace's Kaylee Wells went to an event in Cleveland that was equally aimed at convincing college grads who went to school there not to leave.
12: If you want to pitch Cleveland to a bunch of younger people, you're gonna do it at the Rock and Roll Hall of Fame. In between displays of fabulous outfits and instruments that belong to Michael Jackson and Lionel Richie, hundreds of recruiters in polos and button-downs peddle entry-level jobs at Progressive Insurance and Sherwin-Williams and Smucker's.
13: In places like Cleveland, jobs are plentiful. And for our employers, the single greatest challenge for growth right now is talent.
12: Beju Shah is CEO of Greater Cleveland Partnership, which is the regional chamber of commerce that puts this whole thing on. He says 5 years ago, most of Greater Cleveland's 190,000 college students left the area after they graduated. Now, just over half stay.
13: Now, that might not sound like a huge jump, but that's a couple thousand extra students each year that become graduates and become residents of our region.
12: This is College Fest's third year. More than 800 students registered to listen to more than 80 employers pitching them on why they should work in Northeast Ohio.
14: Engaging with the talent early is a huge part of our strategy.
12: Hannah Walsh is a recruiter at Park Place, an IT firm. She's not just pitching them on her company, she's got to pitch them on Cleveland.
14: Cleveland is a great place to be. I think it's a very affordable city. I think we have a lot to offer when it comes to good people, the Rock Hall, good music, arts, culture, things like that.
12: And a lot of the students are open to the idea. Cleveland State freshman Catherine Long says she's already getting the message that the local powers that be want her to stay. She's on a scholarship called Choose Ohio First.
15: It's encouraged to stay in Cleveland. You know, I've seen a lot of pushes like that recently.
12: She showed up tonight on a whim with her classmate, Kaylee McDermott. She says neither of them are worried about finding jobs in the area.
16: I'm a medical engineer, so maybe I'll be at the Cleveland Clinic or like something of that sort.
12: The two of them are clear-eyed about their city. They wish there weren't so many empty storefronts downtown, and they want more people walking the streets. But they like the concerts and the sports teams, and Long says there's this feeling of loyalty.
15: It's not worth it to just go like, oh, this entire state is trash. Let's chuck the whole thing. It's like, I think it's important to be here for what's here.
12: Plus, yeah, homes are cheap and jobs abound, but also they both have family here. In Cleveland, I'm Kaylee Wells for Marketplace.
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18: Live from the GPB newsroom, I'm Devin Swald. Senator John Ossoff and gubernatorial candidate Keisha Lance Bottoms held a joint rally in Athens yesterday. GPB's Chase McGee has more.
19: The two Democratic hopefuls addressed a packed crowd in Athens, Georgia theater. They discussed cost of living, Medicaid expansion, and controversies they say should disqualify their Republican opponents. Senator John Ossoff referred to far-right staffers reportedly associated with the Collins campaign and a congressional ethics report released in January.
20: Georgia deserves so much better than Mike Collins. And America deserves better than Donald Trump.
19: In a statement before the rally, Collins' office said putting Ossoff and Bottoms, quote, on the same stage won't make their radical policies any less wrong for Georgia. For GPB News, I'm Chase McGee in Athens.
18: The University of Georgia Police Department has suspended and demoted an IT employee for allegedly misusing Flock cameras. A statement from the university says his actions were, quote, not criminal in nature, but he allegedly used license plate readers for what the statement calls, quote, two separate events in which he had a personal interest. The university says the employee had access to the Flock database but did not have permission to use it. More than three dozen members of law enforcement in Georgia have been fired or indicted for misuse of Flock camera systems since the company's audit tool was introduced earlier this year. The National Weather Service says it expects hot days to continue into late September. Today's highs are expected to be in the mid to upper 90s throughout Georgia. This is GPB.
10: Live from NPR News in Washington, I'm Corva Coleman. Saudi Arabia says U.S. CENTCOM Commander Brad Cooper visited the kingdom today and met Crown Prince Mohammed bin Salman. This comes as benchmark crude oil prices climbed past $108 a barrel. NPR's Aya Batraoui reports the Saudis also shut down a key oil pipeline after militants based in Iraq attacked it with drones.
21: Saudi Arabia says the drone strikes on its oil pipeline last week came from Iraq, where Iranian-backed militias are denying involvement. The kingdom says the attack forced a suspension of oil through its pipeline. New satellite images examined by NPR show a pumping station along the pipeline charred and badly damaged after the attacks. The attacks coincided with renewed fighting in Yemen, where Saudi Arabia and Iran-backed Houthi rebels are trading cross-border fire. The Houthis have also been attacking Saudi oil tankers to block them from transiting through the Bab al-Mandeb Strait in the Red Sea. Gulf oil tankers are similarly unable to transit freely through the Strait of Hormuz as a result of Iranian attacks. Aya Batraoui, NPR News, Dubai.
10: Ukraine says a Russian drone hit a Ukrainian train near the border with Poland this weekend. It was close to a train station where a former director for the CIA was waiting to board. NPR's Joanna Kakissis reports from Kyiv.
22: In a statement, Ukrainian Railway said former CIA director David Petraeus was at a station near the Polish border when the Russian drone hit the passenger train. A Ukrainian media outlet posted this video showing the station at the moment of the strike. Terrified passengers ran as smoke billowed in the distance. No casualties were reported. Ukrainian Railway said it was, quote, highly probable that the Russian drone's intended target was another train that had purposely left hours earlier ahead of schedule. European politicians, including former British Prime Minister Boris Johnson, were aboard the train. Joanna Kakissis, NPR News.
10: The Washington Post is reporting that the Kennedy Center for the Performing Arts could close as soon as tomorrow in Washington, D.C. The newspaper has internal reports suggesting the center has run out of money. Post reporter Jonathan Edwards says there's also disagreement about how to do repair work at the Kennedy Center.
23: No one would disagree
0: that renovations are necessary and have been for some time. It's just the degree to which they're needed and what the best possible solution is. You know, the Trump folks would say, hey, we need to close everything and we need to close it now. On the other side, you know, folks would say, hey, we can do this in a phased approach, keep the center open and keep programming going while we do it.
1: He spoke to NPR's Morning Edition. This is NPR. China's top intelligence officials are warning that artificial intelligence could pose a threat to the Communist Party rule of that country. The leader of China's Ministry of State Security is calling for more party control over AI. This follows weekend warnings by AI industry leaders in the West. They are calling for a slowing of some AI research due to potential threats to humanity. President Trump downplayed the AI leaders' calls. He says the U.S. needs to keep its AI dominance over China. Germany's Alexander Zverev is the winner of the men's singles title at this year's U.S. Open tennis tournament in New York. He beat American Ben Shelton in four sets to capture his second Grand Slam title this year. NPR's Becky Sullivan has more.
2: Even before the first serve of Sunday's match, Shelton's appearance in the final was a bit of history. He is mixed race. His father, Brian, is black, making Shelton the first black man to play in the U.S. Open men's singles final since Arthur Ashe more than half a century ago. It was also Shelton's first career Grand Slam final. And of course, no American man has won a Grand Slam singles title since 2003. But the 23-year-old couldn't overpower the 6'6" German Zverev. The big two of men's tennis these days, Jannik Sinner and Carlos Alcaraz, have both had injuries this year, leaving the door unusually wide open for others, and Zverev has taken advantage. He won the French Open earlier this summer and, with Sunday's win, now has a second career slam to his name. Becky Sullivan, NPR News, New York.
1: On Saturday, Elena Rybakina won the women's U.S. Open. She defeated defending champion Aryna Sabalenka. This is NPR.
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5: 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I'm Pamela Kirkland. It's Monday, September 14th. Coming up on the program, what happens when political leaders choose loyalty over standing up to a president? Author Jacob Weisberg examines that question in his new book, Profiles in Cowardice, a study of collaboration in the Trump era. He speaks with NPR Steve Inskeep coming up in 15 minutes right here on Morning Edition on GPB.
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21: 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I'm Leila Fadel in Washington, D.C.
24: And Amy Martinez in Los Angeles, California. Artificial intelligence companies have been sprinting to refine their AI models.
21: But over the weekend, top AI leaders called for tapping the brakes for the sake of safety. In a few moments, we'll speak with Representative Greg Kassar, one of the lawmakers pushing to regulate artificial intelligence. We begin with the latest developments.
24: NPR's John Ruich has been following the story. John, tapping the brakes is not the same as slamming the brakes. So what happened over the weekend?
27: So it started when Dario Amodei, the CEO of Anthropic, which makes Claude AI, posted a long essay online that said it's time for an intentional global slowdown of AI development. He said basically the pace at which AI is advancing is becoming too fast for people to keep up with it and keep it safe. So it needs to slow down. And he said companies like his need to have independent auditors embedded within them to check their safety measures. After that post went up online, there was this rapid and extraordinary display of unity from other industry leaders. So Sam Altman, the CEO of OpenAI, Elon Musk, who among other things runs XAI, and Demis Hassabis, who runs Google's AI efforts, they all agreed online.
3: Yeah, I wonder if everyone was just waiting for one person to step up and say it first. So what do you think sparked this?
27: Well, there's been this string of incidents, which I'm sure you've heard about in recent weeks, that have spooked a lot of people, a lot of the top minds in AI. A big one was the so-called Hugging Face incident. That's when a bunch of OpenAI's AI programs, agents, were working together in secret behind the backs of people and eventually hacked into a startup called Hugging Face. That was not what they had been told to do. Other companies have also reported similar incidents of AI agents going off script. And Dario Amodei wrote in that essay on Saturday that he worries that in 6 to 12 months, a swarm of AI agents like that could take over the entire internet. You know, the ultimate fear here is that humans lose control of AI.
3: So can a coordinated slowdown of AI really happen? Or what I really want to ask, John, will AI let it happen?
27: Yeah, you know, there's been discussion about that for a while. What we seem to have now, though, is these open, clear statements among company leaders that something needs to happen. Anthropic said it's going to unilaterally put in third-party safety auditors. Sam Altman agreed that was a good idea, so presumably OpenAI will follow suit. Colin Shea Bleymeyer is a research fellow at Georgetown's Center for Security and Emerging Technology. He says there also needs to be government support.
4: They can only be so effective on their own. And there's only, frankly, so much that we, the public, want to trust them to do the right thing on their own.
27: So there is a renewed push by some members of Congress to act to curb AI risk. President Trump was asked about this slowdown prospect yesterday in Ireland. He did not seem to be in favor of it. He said the U.S. is leading China on AI, and he wants to keep it that way.
3: All right, so speaking of China, are they likely to get on board?
27: That is a big and complicated question. Many in China do have some of the same concerns that were voiced by these AI leaders, but Beijing also sees themselves as underdogs in the AI industry. Kyle Chan is at the Brookings Institution. He says companies in China will take their cues on this one from the government, which he says does actually ultimately have an interest in AI safety.
6: Their worst nightmare would be if a Chinese AI model were used to attack a Chinese critical system.
27: At a foreign ministry briefing in Beijing on Monday, a spokesperson said all parties should promote open and inclusive AI development. Fear-mongering and confrontation will disrupt the global AI governance process. Xi Jinping, the leader of China, by the way, will be in Washington to meet President Trump in about 10 days, and AI is likely to be a topic of discussion for those two leaders.
3: Right, that's NPR's John Ruwitz. John, thanks.
27: You're welcome.
7: Let's turn now to efforts in Congress to rein in artificial intelligence. One of the leading voices in that effort is Congressman Greg Kassar. He's a progressive Democrat from Texas. Good morning, Congressman, and welcome back to the program.
8: Good morning.
7: So you're introducing legislation with your Senate colleague, Bernie Sanders, that would ban, quote, super intelligent AI. What is super intelligent AI, and why do you feel that it's such a danger?
8: You can think of super intelligent AI as like an AI super weapon, artificial intelligence that becomes smarter than humans, impossible for us to control, able to defy commands to be turned off, and that could have the capability of developing nuclear weapons or other weapons of mass destruction. And so Senator Sanders and my bill isn't bold. It's just actually common sense. No company should be able to build this kind of artificial intelligence that humans could not control or contain.
7: Is there support for your bill?
8: Data for Progress, a progressive think tank, recently polled the country and actually found that about 70% of Americans support an immediate ban on artificial superintelligence, with only about 25% opposed. Americans every single day are hearing more and more about the dangers of completely unregulated AI.
7: But is there support for your bill among your colleagues, I mean, to get this passed?
8: I have found incredible support just talking about it. The bill text will actually be released in the coming days. And so this is one of the few bills I've experienced in Congress where we haven't even released the bill yet and are already getting significant amounts of support because this is just a baseline national security issue.
7: Now, President Trump is dismissing the dangers of AI and warning that if there is a slowdown, then the U.S. loses the AI race to China. Is he wrong? Will being cautious lose the U.S. their competitive edge?
8: Donald Trump is wrong here. We must pursue international agreements, including with China, to prevent extremely dangerous AI from being developed anywhere in the world. We can do that. We've done that during the Cold War when we signed nuclear non-proliferation agreements with the Soviet Union. The U.S. and China are in this race, but it's the kind of race where the second you step over the finish line, you fall down a steep, deadly cliff. No one can win the AI arms race. Our goal has to be to end the AI arms race to protect people here and around the world.
21: Now, some of the scenarios experts are warning about is that humans will lose control of the technology, and that could hypothetically lead to mass extinction. So this is a global threat. Now, let's say your bill passes. That doesn't regulate anything globally. It just says pursue agreements. I mean, how do you work in conjunction with other world powers, namely China, to make sure this is a global effort?
8: We need to put up AI safety guardrails now in the United States to protect Americans while we pursue international agreements. By putting in protections here in the United States, we can show we're serious about getting a deal. And because Chinese models currently train on American AI models, passing strong U.S. rules now, along with export controls, slow down dangerous AI development around the world. And so we should make our country lead, of course, in technology, but also be the leader in the world on AI diplomacy. This should be a top priority for the United Nations meeting next week. America should be laying the groundwork for international agreements to block super dangerous AI.
21: Now, if the president is not in agreement with you, do you want Congress to intervene on its own?
8: Congress absolutely should intervene, and Mike Johnson should be making this a top priority. But unfortunately, our speaker, Republican Speaker Mike Johnson, said that it's big tech companies that should be in charge of AI safety. That's like saying the bank robbers should be in charge of law enforcement. Elected officials in Congress should be cracking down on AI companies that are breaking laws and admitting their huge safety threats. But instead, we see our Republican leadership, from Mike Johnson to Donald Trump, courting these AI billionaires for gigantic campaign contributions from their super PACs.
21: I mean, were you surprised, though, that over the weekend, a number of leaders in the industry, Anthropic, OpenAI, Google, said they supported a coordinated industry slowdown in development?
8: Their CEOs are talking about a pause. They're talking about something voluntary, but voluntary is the whole problem. Every one of these companies just making a pinky promise they can revoke is not a safety system. That's why Congress needs to act. And one important step is to pass Senator Sanders and my bill to have a federal agency that stops the madness and keeps Americans safe first.
21: Greg Kassar is a Democrat representing Texas's 35th congressional district. Congressman, thank you.
8: Thank you.
21: And we will note Anthropic and Google are financial supporters of NPR.
3: During his weekend trip to Ireland, President Trump waded into an age-old conflict. Trump said he'd like to see the Republic of Ireland, an independent country, unite with Northern Ireland, which is governed by the British. It's an idea that fueled decades of deadly Catholic-Protestant fighting known as the Troubles. NPR's Lauren Freyer reports on the fallout.
9: President Trump told reporters in Dublin that Irish reunification would be, quote, fantastic.
11: A great feather in everybody's cap. If that happened.
9: The next day, the center-right Irish Taoiseach, or Prime Minister, Micheál Martin, accompanying Trump to a golf tournament, told reporters there that he'd had to carefully explain to Trump how, even though he himself also supports Irish unity, the status of Northern Ireland is laid out in the Good Friday Peace Agreement of 1998.
12: And we went through various things and how the British government, the Irish government, working together, enable the peace.
9: And how he thinks even calling a referendum on the issue is not something to rush into. And the British government says any such vote is off the table anyway. Trump's comments sparked shock and a sense of betrayal in Northern Ireland among mostly Protestant British unionists who want to stay part of the United Kingdom. But in a case of strange bedfellows, the left-wing Irish nationalist party, Sinn Féin, which was linked in the past to those fighting for reunification, found its itself agreeing with Trump, even though it rejects almost everything else in his politics. Sinn Féin's leader called Trump's comments evidence that the conversation has shifted. In London, British politicians on the left and right say they are in rare agreement that Trump does not know what he's talking about.
13: Donald Trump is Donald Trump, and the president will say what and speak his mind as he sees it. But look, we're really serious about the Good Friday Agreement.
21: On Sky News, center-left cabinet minister Angela Rayner brushed off Trump's comments. Across the aisle, conservative MP Tom Tugendhat said of Trump,
14: I suppose I knew he was a Republican. I didn't know he was that kind of a Republican.
21: Because in Northern Ireland, Republicans are those who support a republic, independence from Britain. Lauren Freyer, NPR News, London.
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16: This is Morning Edition on GPB. I'm Pamela Kirkland. Macon is honoring soul music legend Otis Redding with a downtown street bearing his name. The city officially dedicated Otis Redding Way last week on what would have been the singer's 85th birthday. The designation covers portions of Cotton Avenue and Mulberry Street Lane near the Otis Redding Center for the Arts. His daughter, Carla Redding Andrews, says the location makes the tribute especially meaningful. This is GPB.
17: Thus far, Defense Secretary Pete Hegseth has fired or blocked promotions of an astonishing 10% of the military's top-ranked officers. We'll talk with former Air Force Secretary Frank Kendall.
18: Secretary Hegseth is attempting to impose a number of, I'll call them, culture war initiatives on the Pentagon to structure the leadership, and it's created a climate of fear throughout the entire institution.
17: That's on the next On Point.
16: 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Coming up on Morning Edition, Iranian attacks on U.S. military bases in the Gulf have raised serious concerns among national security analysts.
19: I don't think the Pentagon is fully grappling with it, in part because they don't want to talk about the level of destruction.
16: We'll have more on whether this could lead to a much smaller U.S. military footprint in the region. That's coming up in 15 minutes on Morning Edition on GPB.
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3: 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I'm E. Martinez.
28: I'm Leila Fadel.
29: And I'm Steve Inskeep. In the 1950s, Senator John F. Kennedy wrote a book called Profiles in Courage. It told the stories of eight senators through history who took unpopular stands and also took the punishment for it. The journalist Jacob Weisberg has now written a book about eight public figures during the second Trump administration. He calls it Profiles in Cowardice.
30: I'm talking about a particular kind. I'm talking about civic cowardice.
29: Jacob Weisberg tells of the leaders of law firms, universities, courts, and Congress. In his telling, they failed to push back when President Trump exceeded his constitutional power. Weisberg begins the book with a quote from Mark Twain.
30: It is curious that physical courage should be so common in the world and moral courage so rare.
29: So in laying out these profiles in cowardice, as you call them, you're talking about people who you believe could have stood up more firmly against the excesses of the Trump administration and just didn't.
30: Yes. And I'm not talking about people who, you know, opposed Trump's politics. I'm talking about Trump's dictatorial behavior, his governing by emergency decree and executive order, his operation outside the democratic system.
29: It's a variety of people here. You've got head of a democratic or liberal leaning law firm. You've got prominent Republicans. And you also have a university president, the president of Dartmouth. Who is she and what's the story?
30: Well, she's called Sian Baylock, and Dartmouth is an interesting story, and it's a complicated story. Dartmouth was the only Ivy League school that didn't fully support Harvard in its lawsuit against the Trump administration when Trump tried to deny Harvard billions of dollars in research grants that had already been awarded and tried to say Harvard, this most important international university, couldn't enroll any foreign students. What happened at Dartmouth was they got a free pass for bad reasons. They cracked down really excessively on a quite benign Gaza protest in 2024. And as a result, the Trump Justice Department, and particularly a woman named Harmeet Dhillon, who is a Dartmouth alum, gave Dartmouth and Sian Baylock a free pass. And she said, great, we'll take it. We'll play ball with them. We'll keep quiet. We won't stand up for the principles that Dartmouth should represent.
29: If she was here, could she say, what's the matter with you, Jacob? I have an institution. I need to look after the institution. I kept my head down.
30: I think that's a fair point. But when there's a compromise to be made between what protects you personally or your fiefdom personally and the principles that govern all of academia, I think you have to kind of figure out how to be a leader.
29: Why is John Roberts, the Chief Justice of the Supreme Court, a profile in cowardice, in your view?
30: I think Roberts has pursued his own goals around executive power and executive authority without much regard for the reality of who's exercising that authority right now and how they're exercising it.
29: Wait a minute. You're saying that Roberts has a pre-existing opinion about executive power?
30: I do, and I think he's a devotee of something called the unitary executive theory, which is the idea that essentially Congress can't trammel the power of a president by creating independent regulatory agencies and so on, which we've just seen finally enacted through a series of Supreme Court decisions that Roberts has joined or led. And the most damaging instance is the case of Trump versus the United States, where Roberts wrote the majority opinion right before Trump was reelected. And that decision essentially made it impossible to prosecute a president for corruption or criminal activity, either while they're in the White House or after they leave the White House.
29: I wonder if your view of Roberts into the court generally has evolved over time. There was a period in 2025 when, from the outside, the court seemed super pro-Trump. In ruling after ruling after ruling, overruling lower courts, they would say, let's defer to the president, we'll defer to the president, and we'll get to a final decision later. These were temporary rulings. And then the court did reach some final decisions and began ruling against the president, for example, on tariffs. Does that give you a different perspective on them?
30: Well, I think it's wrong to see Roberts as a shill for Trump. I don't think that's what's going on. And I don't think it's that he won't draw any lines. I think it's that he's holding back when it comes to restraining the executive in ways that this executive in particular needs to be restrained.
29: Did you call up any of these eight individuals or their spokesman, whoever you could reach, and just say, you know, I'm writing a book and I'm going to call you a coward?
30: Out of the eight, only one, Brad Karp, the chairman of the law firm Paul Weiss, was willing to talk to me.
29: Ah, did he give you anything that complicated your view of his cowardice?
30: I think it did, because I think he made me understand what it was like. Not that I think he made the right decision. I think he made a disastrous decision in agreeing to make a deal with the White House after only 5 days. And I think that decision has harmed his law firm. Of course, he's no longer head of the firm because of some stuff that came out in the Epstein scandal about how he was essentially giving pro bono advice to Jeffrey Epstein. But he did, in, you know, telling me the story from his perspective, made me understand what that moment was like when the weight of the federal government and of the presidency is aimed at your law firm. And Trump issued an executive order saying Paul Weiss lawyers couldn't enter government buildings and they would all be denied security clearances. You know, the firms that resisted that pressure, that were also targeted with executive orders, won every case in the courts. And they're doing fine and they're doing a lot better than Paul Weiss in a lot of ways. You know, he'd had a heart attack a couple of months before. I mean, it's hard not to sympathize with someone who is in that position, even if you think they made a terrible decision.
29: Jacob Weisberg is the author of Profiles in Cowardice, a study of collaboration in the Trump era. Thanks so much.
30: Steve, it's a pleasure talking to you.
7: We reached out to Dartmouth College President Sion Bailock, Chief Justice John Roberts, and Attorney Brad Karp for comment. Bailock declined, and we did not hear back from Roberts or Karp.

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2: Good morning, and thank you for listening to Morning Edition on GPB. I'm Pamela Kirkland. Coming up this week on the Georgia Health Report, rising health care costs are putting pressure on families in a conservative Georgia district that remains firmly supportive of President Trump. We'll hear more coming up in about 15 minutes on Morning Edition right here on Georgia Public Broadcasting. 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
3: Live from NPR News in Washington, I'm Dave Mattingly. This is the last week both chambers of Congress are expected to be in Washington until after the November midterm elections. NPR's Eric McDaniel reports.
4: Congress already did the one thing they had to do before the election, extend government funding until after voting. Now, Republicans are going to move some messaging bills in an effort to show voters that they're responsive to their concerns. We could see a vote on a bill designed to blunt the impact of energy price hikes associated with AI data centers. There could also be bills about college sports pay regulation, as well as cryptocurrency. One thing that may actually become law, new sanctions targeting Russia. But it's worth noting, votes are already being cast. The president's party usually loses ground in the midterms, especially when the president is unpopular, and Republicans are running out of time to change things. Eric McDaniel, NPR News, Washington.
3: The price of diesel is at an all-time high in the U.S. AAA says diesel is averaging $6.23 a gallon as the war with Iran continues to disrupt shipments of oil in the Middle East. President Trump says he's spoken to Ukraine's president, Volodymyr Zelensky, about Ukrainian drone and missile attacks on Russian diesel facilities. Trump says the attacks by Kyiv are raising the price. Russia banned diesel exports in July. In addition, a major Saudi Arabian oil pipeline is offline after it was damaged. This is NPR News.
5: Live from the GPB newsroom, I'm Devens Wald. The Georgia Department of Public Health on Friday confirmed two additional cases of measles associated with an outbreak at a Metro Atlanta daycare. This brings that outbreak total to 10 cases. Including these additional cases, Georgia has 16 confirmed measles cases so far in 2026. DPH says it's continuing to work to identify and notify individuals who may have been exposed to measles. A nonprofit group studying eviction filing reports the Atlanta area has more cases than larger cities like New York. GPB's Amanda Andrews reports Atlanta leaders recently met with researchers to discuss solutions.
6: The Eviction Lab says the five-county Atlanta metro area saw over 140,000 evictions filed in the last year. That's a higher rate than in New York, Boston, Houston, and even some entire states. Eviction Lab researcher Peter Hepburn says something like a seven-day rent grace period could help.
7: If rent is due on the 5th and it doesn't get paid on the 5th, but the tenant's going to get paid on the 10th and going to be able to pay their landlord, why are we creating a civil court case out of something that could be a simple transaction a few days later?
6: Hepburn shared his findings at an invitation-only session at the Atlanta History Center. For GPB News, I'm Amanda Andrews.
5: Researchers with the Medical College of Georgia are studying the ability of psychedelics to help people change. They say this comes after the U.S. Food and Drug Administration fast-tracked trials of perception-altering psychedelic medications. GPB's Ellen Eldridge has more.
8: Psilocybin-based medication could fundamentally change behaviors like substance misuse and addiction. That's according to Matthew Johnson, who recently joined the college's psychiatry department to research psychedelics.
9: I really see that potential for behavior change as the most important aspect of psychedelics, and that's what I really want to focus on most. And a part of that is something that is the potential of psychedelics to enhance human agency.
8: Johnson says he expects to begin recruiting for clinical trials within the next 6 months. For GPB News, I'm Ellen Eldridge.
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10: It's Morning Edition from NPR News. I'm Leila Fadel in Washington, D.C.
11: And I'm Amy Martinez in Los Angeles, California. The price of crude is above $100 a barrel after more attacks between the U.S. and Iran and a separate war that's drawn Houthi attacks on Saudi oil. And with no end in sight for the wars, a new reality is taking hold in the Gulf. The very U.S. bases meant to protect Arab allies are one reason why these countries are being attacked by Iran, which says these U.S. bases are being used to attack it. Here's NPR's Aya Bathraoui in Dubai.
12: Iran's Revolutionary Guard wasted no time. Within hours of the U.S. and Israel launching war on Iran on February 28th, Iran was firing back. In a video widely circulated online that first day of the war, a huge plume of gray smoke rises into the sky. This is the moment the operations hub of the U.S. Navy's 5th Fleet in Bahrain is struck by an Iranian missile. Iran's attacks on the 5th Fleet prompted a rapid drawdown of U.S. personnel from 8,000 to less than 100 there today. During a recent live stream, Chief of Naval Operations Daryl Cottle was asked by a sailor when they'd be able to return to Bahrain to get their personal belongings. His answer was blunt.
13: We're not getting back in there anytime soon. I just want to be completely honest with that.
12: Iran has fired thousands of drones and missiles throughout the war. Their targets have included U.S. embassies, hotels, Amazon data centers, oil and gas sites, and bases across the Gulf. In this video message from March, a spokesperson for Iran's top military command lists some of those targeted bases. He says those attacks on bases, stretching from the United Arab Emirates to Kuwait, Bahrain, and Jordan, were carried out by the Islamic Revolutionary Guard Corps of Iran, which continues to target bases in the region. The scale of damage is unclear.
14: I don't think the Pentagon is fully grappling with it, in part because they don't want to talk about the level of destruction, because it's, even in the last 2 weeks, it keeps growing. The list is just getting longer.
12: That's Mackenzie Eaglin, a senior fellow on defense strategy at the American Enterprise Institute and co-chair of the National Commission on the Future of the Navy. 2 months into the war, she estimated that damage to U.S. bases had reached $5 billion. She now says that number is likely three times that.
14: How weakened is America's deterrent, where we clearly know Iran wasn't deterred at all, and they've hit at least, gosh, is it 12 countries, 15 now? That's frightening to me, you know, the loss of conventional deterrence, American conventional deterrence in the Gulf.
12: Gulf Arab allies are also joining the discussion. Senior Qatari official Majd Al Ansari said this at a forum in the United Arab Emirates.
15: Assumingly, the region was operating under a regime of security architecture that has created the security that we have enjoyed for so many years. But the reality of the situation is security architecture was based on deterrence. And the deterrence that was used was always very fragile.
12: Qatar was hosting the largest number of U.S. troops in the region, but Iran was still able to attack its gas facilities. Even so, U.S. defense systems have intercepted most Iranian missiles, and the U.S. is still the most important security partner for Arab states, even as they expand their defense ties with other countries. Bilal Saab, a former Pentagon advisor who is now a senior managing director at Trends Consultancy, says there's no replacing the U.S. in terms of defense, but the era of sprawling bases could be over.
16: All of a sudden, there are now magnets for attacks. And so trimming the posture, at least in terms of soldiers, so manpower, there's definitely a case for that. I would say at least 35 to 40%.
12: And analysts say whether the U.S. moves to a smaller footprint in the region is something Gulf Arab states are looking to Washington to decide. Aya Bathraoui, NPR News, Dubai. The cost of staying warm this winter could give some people the chills. A new forecast says the average family will spend more than $1,000 to heat their homes through the winter. In some parts of the country, winter heating bills could be more than twice that high. The news comes on the heels of what was already a costly summer for air conditioning. NPR's Scott Horsley joins us now to talk about this. Good morning, Scott.
17: Good morning, Lily.
12: What's making this upcoming winter so expensive? Is it the weather?
17: No. In fact, weather forecasters say this could be a relatively mild winter for much of the country. We're still in the grip of a strong El Nino weather pattern, which also contributed to our very hot August. And El Nino is expected to peak in November and December, which is projected to keep temperatures above average in much of the U.S. into early next year. Mark Wolf, who heads a group of state officials who help low-income families with their utility bills, says ordinarily those milder temperatures might give people a break on winter heating bills and allow them to catch up after a costly summer of trying to stay cool.
18: If this was a typical year, I would tell you the outlook is good. We're expecting warmer weather, which helps to push down prices because people don't use as much. But this year is different.
17: And it's different because of rising energy prices. Even though people may not need to run their furnaces as much this year, their heating bills could still be higher than last year just because fuel's more expensive.
12: How much more expensive?
17: On average, Wolf's group is projecting that heating bills will be 8 or 9% higher this year than last. But there's a lot of variation depending on where you live and how you heat your home. Most families in this country heat with either natural gas or electricity, and the price of both is going up faster than inflation overall. Electric heating bills tend to be higher to start with, so the dollar increase could be larger for those who use electric heat. But the people who could really see a spike this winter are families who rely on heating oil. That's not real common nationwide, but it's still widely used in the Northeast.
18: You get into New England, you see 30%, 40%, much higher numbers. So it's a specialty fuel that's used in that part of the country. And so those families who are already getting hit with high gasoline prices now are looking at getting hit with significantly higher heating costs.
17: Heating oil is a close cousin of diesel fuel, and of course we've been talking about diesel prices soaring to record highs. AAA says the average price of diesel today is $6.23 a gallon, and as a result, Wolf says customers who rely on heating oil could see their bills jump more than 30% this winter.
12: How much of a financial hardship is that?
17: It's toughest on those families that can least afford it. People in the bottom fifth of the income ladder typically spend almost 10% of their income on utility bills, so any increase can be really challenging. The federal government does offer some assistance to help low-income families with their heating bills, but Wolf says the funding for that program has been basically flat for the last 3 years, and as the heating price goes up, the help just doesn't stretch as far as it used to.
18: We keep making the point that cost of home heating in the last 5 years has gone up by almost 24%, and federal funding hasn't. So how do we help families pay these bills?
17: Middle and upper income families can usually weather higher heating bills more easily, but Wolf says state energy assistance officials are increasingly getting requests from even better off families who say they're also struggling with the rising cost of staying warm in the winter or cool in the summer.
12: And NPR Scott Horsley, thank you, Scott.
17: You're welcome.
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1: Good morning, I'm Layla Faldin. It's not unusual to look a little different from your ID picture, but for more than 8,000 Michiganders, their picture doesn't look like them at all, because it's not them. The state sent out some misprinted driver's license the past few weeks. The bottom corner features a stock photo of a smiling man, and their birthday has been replaced with January 12, 1967. But good news for the newly minted 59-year-olds, officials say they've already sent corrected cards. It's Morning Edition.
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0: It's Morning Edition. I'm Pamela Kirkland. Coming up on the Georgia Health Report, WUGA's Haviva Saltz sits down with KFF Health News reporter Bria Lumpkins to discuss a conservative Georgia district that remains loyal to President Trump despite rising health care costs.
3: So, Bria, can you lay the foundation for us? What are some of the pressure points of Georgia's health care landscape right now?
4: For sure. Well, first, we must acknowledge the impact of the One Big Beautiful Bill, which did a myriad of things to healthcare and healthcare affordability. It's narrowed the population of lawfully residing individuals who can qualify for Medicaid. So refugees, asylum seekers, and others will no longer be eligible starting in October. The bill also set work requirements for Medicaid programs across all 50 states. This is something the Georgia Pathways program, the state's attempt to fill the Medicaid eligibility gap, already put in motion. But across Georgia, the loss of Obamacare subsidies that helped hundreds of thousands afford health care is placing a burden on families. Earlier this year, Ariel Hart reported that 500,000 Georgians had dropped their Obamacare plans as prices spiked without the subsidies. It was a 37% enrollment drop from the previous year. The Republican-controlled Senate voted to allow the subsidies to expire, and President Trump said last winter that he'd rather not extend them. But it became a unique political battle in Georgia's most conservative district when former Congresswoman Marjorie Taylor Greene took her first initial steps of resistance against the current administration over this issue. I was interested in understanding what this looked like on the ground. I spoke with a woman named Amber Bates from Cahutta, Georgia, which is on the northern side of the district. Her mother-in-law, who lives with her and her husband, relied on Obamacare. But once subsidies expired, she watched her premium skyrocket from $0 a month to $1,200. Bates and her husband make too much to qualify for Medicaid, and Amber does DoorDash to help them afford prescriptions. And they opt for the emergency room to afford care because they know there they won't be billed up front. But despite this, Amber remains all in for President Trump, though she has some concerns.
3: How has the pinch of healthcare costs and loyalty to Trump played out?
4: After talking with experts, this district still has a loyalty to Trump and his allies, despite rising healthcare costs. This April, the district chose Trump-backed Clay Fuller to replace Marjorie Taylor Greene after she resigned last fall. Charles Bullock, a political science professor at the University of Georgia, told me there's still an allegiance to the party line among Trump voters, even if it isn't in their best self-interest. But there are many across the country, like Amber, who, despite their loyalty to Trump, aren't 100% satisfied. Some polls from KFF earlier this spring found that 62% of Marketplace enrollees placed the blame of subsidy expiration on Republicans or President Trump. And more than half of Republicans and Republican-leaning independents who support the Make America Great Again movement said that Congress did the wrong thing by letting the enhanced subsidies expire. Amber told me she doesn't think Trump is doing the best he could. And before future decisions are made, she hopes folks in Congress will spend time understanding the impact policies have on people like her and her family.
3: Got it. Thanks, Bria.
4: Thanks for having me.
3: To read more stories about healthcare in Georgia and the U.S., visit KFF Health News. The Georgia Health Report is a production of WUGA Athens. 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
2: This is Morning Edition on GPB. I'm Pamela Kirkland. Hundreds of thousands of rabies vaccines will soon be falling from the sky over parts of North Georgia. The U.S. Department of Agriculture plans to distribute nearly 650,000 oral vaccine baits next month as part of an effort to prevent rabies from spreading among wildlife. Planes and helicopters will drop the small vaccine packets, which are coated with fish meal, to entice raccoons and other animals. Officials say if you find one on the ground, just leave it alone. The vaccines are intended for wildlife, not people or pets. On the latest episode of the Narrative Edge podcast, hosts Peter Biello and Orlando Montoya discuss the new heartfelt fantasy novel Destination Funeral by Paige Harbison, all about four friends who get trapped in a time loop on an island off the coast of Georgia. 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
5: It's Morning Edition from NPR News. I'm Leila Fadel.
6: And May Martinez. With Election Day less than 2 months away, election officials around the country are preparing for a wide variety of threats to the voting process. NPR's Frank Langfitt is just back from Charleston, South Carolina, where he spoke with local election officials during 2 days of training on how to handle everything from drones at polling places to federal warrants for ballots. Frank is on the line. Frank, this training sounds fascinating. Tell us all about it and what jumped out.
7: It really was. This was done by the Association of South Carolina Election Officials. And the big new concern is what you just mentioned, and NPR recently reported. And that's a fear that federal agents could try to seize ballots in the midst of the midterms.
6: Yeah, which was once unthinkable and has never happened before in modern times.
7: Exactly. And, you know, trainers told election officials they need to prepare for this now. They got to make sure that they have good relationship with their county attorney. And if he or she doesn't have sort of specialized election law experience, they need to reach out to groups and link up with attorneys who do and prepare for help this fall. And that way, the idea is this, that if the Justice Department does come knocking with a search warrant, they're ready. One of the people I was talking to, her name is Brenda Cabrera. She's one of the trainers, and she spent 35 years conducting elections in Virginia.
8: One of the things that we talk about is potentially having some motions in your pocket ahead of time, motions to quash or things like that, that you can take some legal action about. But I wouldn't even start executing that until I talk to my local government attorney.
6: Now, Frank, how worried are people that something like that could actually happen?
7: I think legal and election officials see it as unlikely, in part because, of course, a judge would have to sign off on a warrant. But they also say they've got to prepare because something like this has already happened before. Back in January, FBI agents, as we and people around the country reported, they seized hundreds of thousands of ballots in Fulton County, Georgia, from the 2020 election. And some of the local officials in South Carolina, they were shocked that such a thing might be possible during this election. Janine Bostic, she's the director of the Jasper County Board of Elections. This is what she said.
9: To be honest, today was the first day I heard that this was a possibility.
7: So Bostic told me, you know, she would immediately reach out to the State Election Commission and its lawyers after this training.
9: We need to get together and figure out how we as directors are going to handle this, because I'm not going to have my poll worker just surrender. They need to call and say, hey, these people are here, say they're taking these ballots. What am I supposed to do?
6: Yeah, one of the worries is that if federal agents seize ballots, election officials will then lose control of those ballots, and that could call the election into question. So what did local election officials in South Carolina have to say about that?
7: Well, as you can imagine, I mean, they said this is their nightmare scenario. Their fear is that nobody would trust the eventual results and that they'd have to run another election. One told me that they thought if this thing happened, they would expect a lot of election staff would actually immediately quit. And the seizure of ballots would further undermine, you know, confidence in the elections. This is John Balcom. He's head of elections in Spartanburg County.
0: Anything that occurs that causes voters to either think that their vote doesn't matter or that their vote may be thrown out is always the biggest concern.
6: Frank, what are other challenges that election officials are preparing for this fall?
7: A lot of them. Everything from managing bomb threats to what do you do if drones come buzzing the polls, disinformation from AI. And there's this group called the Committee for Safe and Secure Elections. They were training on this issue. They say demand for their services this year is off the charts.
6: That's NPR's Frank Langfitt. Frank, thanks.
7: Happy to do it, eh?
5: For the past several months, NASA has been moving engineers out of their labs at the Goddard Space Center in Maryland, the agency's premier spaceflight complex. NASA's aim was to reduce waste. But NPR investigative correspondent Kiara Eisner spoke with NASA employees who say the moves have hindered the agency's ability to make spacecraft.
10: Alexa Halford was a NASA scientist based at the Goddard Space Center for almost 7 years. That is, until she'd finally had enough and quit her job this past summer. NASA moved Halford and other scientists out of more than 80 facilities at Goddard. NPR interviewed 7 current and former Goddard scientists, and all of them said there have been significant impacts to some of NASA's biggest space missions. Halford says employees were forced out of rooms that were often designed for their specific purposes, like building huge spacecraft or testing the smallest of radio frequency details.
11: That might mean you need different types of flooring, you need different support structures, power requirements, temperature, humidity requirements, and not all the labs were ready for us just to move into. And that delays that entire project.
10: Engineers in a lab that develops radio communication for spacecraft say they lost millions of dollars worth of equipment when NASA management cleared out their space when scientists were gone. They were home during November's government shutdown. What's more, NASA donated some of the lab's machines to a university without the employees' knowledge, according to internal emails NPR reviewed. Jack Corelli is chief of advocacy at the Planetary Society, a nonprofit that champions space science.
12: The fact that scientists are not being consulted about what their instruments are going to be used for is really outside of the norm.
13: 3, 2, 1, and liftoff. Go Falcon Heavy and go Roman Space Telescope.
10: When the Roman Space Telescope launched late last month, engineers in Goddard's radio lab were worried. This was a $4 billion project. It's one of NASA's biggest recent investments and seeks to answer critical questions about the universe, like how dark matter and energy work. But before that launch, engineers were asked to test an antenna for the telescope, an engineer told NPR. They couldn't because they didn't have the necessary equipment. Those scientists were unable to verify whether another satellite that launched in July could transmit data to Earth, also because they were missing key equipment that NASA carted off during their move. NASA declined NPR's request for an interview and didn't answer questions sent by email by deadline. Here's Corelli again.
12: That only adds a whole lot of risk to an already risky endeavor. And we don't want that to happen because these are, you know, potentially billions of dollars worth of taxpayer investment.
10: The turmoil of the moves continues to hurt NASA staffing. Goddard lost a third of its employees last year amid government workforce reductions. And more than half of engineers interviewed by NASA in a new survey say they intend to leave Goddard soon. That's according to an internal survey reviewed by NPR. Halford, the scientist who left NASA this summer, says it was a painful decision.
11: I really love that place. That place is so special. And I don't like watching the harm that's being done to it.
10: With so much less equipment, lab space, and engineers, NASA scientists say they fear Goddard won't be able to build the kind of ambitious spacecraft it's been known for anytime in the near future. Kiara Eisner, NPR News.
5: 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I'm Layla Faldin.
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2: 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I'm Pamela Kirkland. Thanks so much for starting your week with me and GPB. Stay with us. We've got On Point coming up next, and I hope you have a great day.
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16: I've never seen an attempt to politicize our military like the one being conducted by Pete Hegseth.
17: Frank Kendall is former Secretary of the Air Force. He believes Defense Secretary Pete Hegseth's attempts to politicize the Pentagon are also harming the very structure of the military. Take, for example, the fact that Hegseth has either blocked promotions or outright fired an astonishing 10% of the military's highest-ranking officers.
16: He's fired 25 roughly senior officers. He's pulling people off of promotion lists. And that effect is rippling all the way down through the ranks. It's causing people to be afraid. And in many cases, I think he's not getting good advice because people are afraid to tell him things that he doesn't want to hear. Long-term serious damage is being done to our military.
17: What does it mean to lose experienced military leadership? Are these just the concerns of career brass in need of a shakeup? Or is longer-term damage really being done? I'm Meghna Chakrabarty. Today on Point, a conversation with former Air Force Secretary Frank Kendall. Stay with us.
18: Live from NPR News in Washington, I'm Korva Coleman. President Trump is downplaying calls by leaders of the artificial intelligence industry for a slowdown in AI development. Instead, Trump is claiming that warnings about AI are exaggerated. Over the weekend, the head of Anthropic issued a long essay calling for the slowdown. He was joined in that call by other AI leaders. NPR's John Ruwich says they're all responding to researchers' warnings about AI.
19: There's been this string of incidents that have spooked a lot of people, a lot of the top minds in AI. A big one was the so-called Hugging Face incident. That's when a bunch of OpenAI's AI programs, agents, were working together in secret behind the backs of people and eventually hacked into a startup called Hugging Face. That was not what they had been told to do. Other companies have also reported similar incidents of AI agents going off script. You know, the ultimate fear here is that humans lose control of AI.
18: NPR's John Ruwich reporting. Stocks opened lower this morning as energy prices continue to climb. NPR's Scott Horsley reports the Dow Jones Industrial Average fell about 100 points in early trading.
20: Crude oil deliveries from the Middle East are facing new roadblocks after Saudi Arabia shut down a major pipeline and Iran-backed Houthi rebels tightened their grip on another key shipping route from the Red Sea. AAA says retail gasoline prices in the U.S. have jumped 16 cents a gallon in the last week. Diesel prices have jumped 33 cents to a record high of $6.23 a gallon. Hundreds of global business leaders are gathered in Toronto this week for a summit aimed at boosting investment in Canada. That country is seeking new trading partners amid an ongoing trade battle with the United States. And Amazon says it's suspending its use of cargo planes from the 21 Air Company after last week's deadly crash in Miami. Scott Horsley, NPR News, Washington.
18: A federal judge in Washington, D.C. has blocked a U.S. Postal Service plan for President Trump's attempt to restrict mail-in voting for the midterm elections. As NPR's Hansi Lo Wang reports, the U.S. Supreme Court is still reviewing an earlier lower court ruling that blocks key parts of Trump's plan.
21: This latest ruling is by U.S. District Judge Carl Nichols, a nominee of President Trump. Nichols found the U.S. Postal Service has no authority to refuse to deliver mail-in ballots to voters in states where election officials do not turn over voter lists to the mailing agency and do not have certain barcodes on their ballot envelopes. We should note USPS is a financial supporter of NPR. The Supreme Court has been reviewing a similar order by a federal judge in Boston, and the High Court may issue its ruling at any time. If a majority of the justices allow the USPS plan to move ahead, many election officials are worried about major disruptions to mail-in voting that's underway in some states. Many disabled voters and those living in places without polling sites are also at risk of losing the ability to exercise their right to vote. Hansi Lo Wang, NPR News.
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1: Live from the GPB newsroom, I'm Devin Swald. Senator John Ossoff and gubernatorial candidate Keisha Lance Bottoms held a joint rally in Athens yesterday. GPB's Chase McGee has more.
4: The two Democratic hopefuls addressed a packed crowd in Athens, Georgia theater. They discussed cost of living, Medicaid expansion, and controversies they say should disqualify their Republican opponents. Senator John Ossoff referred to far-right staffers reportedly associated with the Collins campaign and a congressional ethics report released in January.
22: Georgia deserves so much better than Mike Collins. And America deserves better than Donald Trump.
4: In a statement before the rally, Collins' office said putting Ossoff and Bottoms, quote, on the same stage won't make their radical policies any less wrong for Georgia. For GPB News, I'm Chase McGee in Athens.
1: The University of Georgia Police Department has suspended and demoted an IT employee for allegedly misusing Flock cameras. A statement from the university says his actions were, quote, not criminal in nature, but he allegedly used license plate readers for what the statement calls, quote, two separate events in which he had a personal interest. The university says the employee had access to the Flock database but did not have permission to use it. More than three dozen members of law enforcement in Georgia have been fired or indicted for misuse of Flock camera systems since the company's audit tool was introduced earlier this year. You're listening to GPB, a 22-station radio network of Georgia Public Broadcasting.
23: 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Other contributors include the estate of Joan B. Kroc, whose bequest serves as an enduring investment in the future of public radio and seeks to help NPR be the model for high-quality journalism in the 21st century. 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
24: Coastal Louisiana will soon be the home of what SpaceX says will be a $100 billion launch base. State lawmakers waived a lot of regulations to make it happen, but residents say they have been kept in the dark.
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24: That story on All Things Considered from NPR News.
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17: This is On Point. I'm Meghna Chakrabarty. Defense Secretary Pete Hegseth is actively purging top military officers and civilian leaders. So far, he's either blocked promotions or fired roughly 10% of the military's top-ranking officers. Joint Chiefs of Staff Chair General C.Q. Brown Jr., Chief of Naval Operations Admiral Lisa Franchetti, Army Chief of Staff General Randy George, just to name a few. And of the blocked promotions, many were for women or people of color. Now, that the defense secretary wanted to conduct such a purge isn't a surprise. He said as much on November 7th, 2024, on the Sean Ryan podcast, a few days before President Trump announced Hegseth as his pick for defense secretary. In the podcast interview, Hegseth said the military had veered off course, but he already had a solution in mind.
27: Well, first of all, you got to fire. You know, you got to fire the chairman of Joint Chiefs, and you got to fire this. I mean, obviously, you're going to bring in a new Secretary of Defense, but any general that was involved, general, admiral, whatever that was involved in any of the DEI woke, it's got to go. Either you're in for war fighting, that and that's it. That's the only litmus test we care about.
17: And then on September 30th, 2025, Hegseth summoned generals and admirals from their posts around the world to the Marine Corps base in Quantico, Virginia. In the unprecedented meeting, Hegseth said he was going to work to eliminate what he called a rot at the heart of the Defense Department.
27: For too long, we've promoted too many uniformed leaders for the wrong reasons. Based on their race, based on gender quotas, based on historic so-called firsts. We've weeded out so-called toxic leaders under the guise of double-blind psychology assessments, promoting risk-averse, go-along-to-get-along conformists instead. Foolish and reckless political leaders set the wrong compass heading, and we lost our way. We became the woke department, but not anymore.
17: Well, Frank Kendall says Secretary Hegseth is succeeding in his campaign to bring culture change through personnel change, but just not in the way that Hegseth intends. Kendall is the former Secretary of the Air Force. He served in that position from 2021 to 2025. He's a West Point graduate, served 11 years in active duty and roughly 20 years at the Pentagon in various positions, including as Undersecretary of Defense for Acquisition, Technology, and Logistics, and as the Deputy Director of Defense Research and Engineering for Tactical Warfare Programs. Frank Kendall is also author of the new book, Lethal Autonomy: The Future of Warfare, Whether We Like It or Not. Frank Kendall, welcome to On Point.
0: Thanks, Amelia. Good to be with you.
17: So you say that Secretary Hegseth is, in fact, bringing a kind of culture change to the Pentagon. How would you describe what that change is?
0: He's politicizing the military in a way which I've never seen. You know, I've worked in a number of administrations, Republican and Democratic, and they've always been, I would say, intensely apolitical. There's a very strong culture historically of just keeping politics out of the Pentagon. In all the years I worked in the Pentagon, I don't think I ever knew any general officer or senior civilian's political inclinations. I never asked, and they never said. It was a very valuable environment. And we went through a number of transitions where you would seamlessly go from supporting a Democratic or Republican administration to the opposite. That has been disrupted dramatically here. You mentioned the firings of senior officers, people being pulled off of promotion lists, people being put into positions because of political loyalty. And I wrote a piece about this recently, and since then a number of people reached out to me to tell me that it's even worse than I thought it was.
17: How have they described what the worst is?
0: Active politicization, not just passive. Where people are told that, you know, they need to align themselves more closely with the president's agenda. That's not the way things have been handled in the past. Basically, you follow the policies as they're written and promulgated. You follow the directions of the Secretary of Defense and service secretaries and so on. And the orders that come down through the chain of command to the combatant commanders. And that's it. You don't worry about anybody's politics. You're there to do whatever mission you're assigned, as long as it's lawful and you can do so in good conscience.
17: So to align themselves with more closely with the president's agenda, whether or not they think it's militarily sound?
0: Whether or not they think it's wise or military sound or even relevant. I had a conversation recently by email with someone about one of the president's directions to the Navy, which was to replace the electromagnetic launcher systems for our fighter planes with a historical one, a steam-based one. And this is really ridiculous. It's going back in a major way and would have huge cost and operational implications. And I asked the question, is there anybody in the Department of the Navy who can say no to this man? And the answer is no. Nobody's willing to do that. And that's true in general.
17: Okay. Can we just stick with this one example for a second, Secretary Kendall, because funnily enough, it's what came to mind before you even said it, because it's so ridiculous, okay, if I might just speak plainly. So for folks who don't know, the president not that long ago signed a national security memorandum, right, that is directing the Navy to remove the current electromagnetic aircraft launch systems, and these would be on
0: aircraft
17: carriers, right. So the modern day version of how we actually launch aircraft off ships in the middle of the ocean and replace them with a technology that was used, what, in the 50s, 60s?
0: It's still in use on the older carriers, but it took a long time and it was very difficult to develop the electromagnetic launch system. But it's much more reliable. It's much more cost effective. You don't have failures nearly as often. And you get much more consistent launches tailored to the aircraft you're launching. It's a much better system than the steam systems we used to use.
17: Steam. The idea of going back to steam power, it really kind of stops me in my tracks. But, okay, so does anyone, as far as you can tell, whether or not they're saying no to the president, think that this is a good idea?
0: No, I haven't met anyone who thinks it's a good idea. Similarly, for the battleship he's directed the Navy to build.
17: Okay. Sticking with these steam catapults for another minute, Secretary Kendall, if I could, it is quite shocking to hear you say that there are people within the Navy who have told you that there's no one who can say no to the president about an idea that would sort of reverse technology in the Navy, cost billions of dollars, and one that nobody thinks is a good idea, and yet nobody in the Navy can say no to the president. I mean, I can't even really wrap my head around what that means.
0: Well, first of all, if you're a uniformed or even a career civilian, you have to use the chain of command. And that goes from the president to the secretary of defense to the secretary of the Navy in this case. Mm-hmm. And all those people, I think, are unwilling to tell the president he's wrong about anything. So, the person who's just been nominated to be secretary of the Navy, Hong Kao, is not very likely to go tell the president he's wrong about something. He wants to be secretary of the Navy. Pete Hegseth obviously is in a position where I don't think he wants to tell the president he's wrong about anything either.
3: But when members of the military sign up to serve, they don't take an oath to the Secretary of the Defense or the Secretary or the President of the United States.
0: That's absolutely right. You take an oath to the Constitution to support and defend the Constitution against all enemies, foreign and domestic. And that's an oath, and the point of that oath is not being loyalty to a person or to a political party, certainly. Is emphasized constantly in people's training. It's been emphasized constantly in speeches by senior leaders, including myself. I don't think that that's really being followed right now. I think people are afraid, as you mentioned earlier, and they're trying to not get fired. They're trying to not get pulled off of a promotion list. So they're unwilling to say things. And some people are willing to are at the point where they're leaving. Some of the best people I know have reached out to me and said that they can't put up with this anymore, that they're going to leave the service as a result of it.
3: Yeah, I want to talk about that in just a moment, but please tell me, Secretary, if what I'm about to say is too harsh a criticism. But if there's such a culture of fear within the Pentagon now that no one in the Navy, I'm obviously not going to talk about enlisted sailors, but like top-ranking people in the Navy, no one is willing to tell Secretary Hegseth and therefore the president that there's an idea that's terrible, will cost billions, and no one actually thinks it's a good one, and they won't do it because they're afraid of losing their jobs or afraid of losing a promotion. In a sense, that's understandable. But we're talking about the United States military here, and my at risk of having too harsh a criticism, that also feels like a dereliction of duty. Is it, if you're a top leader in the Navy?
0: I actually think that's a fair way to put it. But it comes much more serious when you talk about matters of war and peace. The attack on Iran, for example. Mm-hmm. For years, it's been well understood that Iran had the potential to resist airstrikes and to close the Straits of Hormuz for some indeterminate period of time. Anyone advising the president should have been quite firm with him about that prospect. Apparently, if that was the case, it was ignored, and we went into this war with full knowledge of what might happen, or it just wasn't given very strongly. You know, I do have some sympathy for the position that people are in, but as you said, they have a duty to speak up. They have a duty to speak truth to power and tell people what they really think. And I'm concerned that the leadership in the Pentagon right now, the uniform leadership, has narrowed the definition of what it's appropriate for the military people to give advice on too narrowly, to where it doesn't include the wider implications of a decision that the president or the secretary of defense might make.
3: Is that different from the culture of the Pentagon you once knew?
0: Yes, and I've worked with any number of chairmen of the Joint Chiefs over the years, as well as service military senior leadership, chiefs of staff of the services. And I think there was a climate that at least I tried to create when I had the opportunity, and that I think others have, where you want to hear the truth. In fact, you work hard to get people to tell you the truth, because people are always concerned that they might say something and be in disfavor because of it. So you need to actively overcome that, not encourage it. So what we're getting is, I think, predictable and understandable, and it's having very serious consequences.
3: Well, we're speaking today with Frank Kendall. He's the former Secretary of the Air Force. He served in that position for 4 years, spent 20 more years inside the Pentagon in very high-ranking positions. And Secretary Kendall recently has been quite vocal in his criticism of the leadership of Defense Secretary Pete Hegseth and his concern about how Hegseth's leadership is changing the very core of how the military operates. We'll have a lot more in just a moment. This is On Point.

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4: You're back with On Point. I'm Meghna Chakrabarty, and Frank Kendall joins us today. He is the former Secretary of the United States Air Force. He served in that position from 2021 to 2025. Also spent 20 years in the Pentagon in other very high-ranking levels there. And he's author of Lethal Autonomy, The Future of Warfare, Whether We Like It or Not. And actually, Secretary Kendall, this conversation does pertain to your book, which we'll talk about a little bit later, about the kind of future that the United States military needs to actually prepare itself for. But before we do that, let's listen to Secretary Hegseth himself once again talking about why he has recently fired or blocked the promotions, as we said earlier, of an astonishing 10% of the military's highest-ranking officers. So here he is in September of 2025 in that speech at Quantico, and where Hegseth justifies his actions.
5: I have fired a number of senior officers since taking over. The previous chairman, other members of the Joint Chiefs, combatant commanders, and other commanders. The rationale for me has been straightforward. It's nearly impossible to change a culture with the same people who helped create or even benefited from that culture, even if that culture was created by a previous president and previous secretary. My approach has been simple. When in doubt, assess the situation, follow your gut, and if it's the best for the military, make a change. We all serve at the pleasure of the president every single day.
4: Secretary Kendall, I wonder if I could get your take on this, that Secretary Hegseth himself, he's saying, look, his issue is that he just thinks that there's weakness in the leadership ranks of the military.
6: Yeah, Secretary Hegseth seems to imagine that the military was very different than it actually was. The problem that he basically articulated there actually doesn't exist. The culture was just fine, and it wasn't woke. Were we concerned about diversity, and were we concerned about disparate results between different genders and races and so on? Yes. There were two studies that I relied on heavily as Secretary of the Air Force that were conducted, started during the first Trump administration. And they were both on disparity within the ranks of the Air Force and the Space Force. The findings were that there were a lot of differences in outcomes for things like promotion selection or court-martials under the disciplinary actions and so on. And there were a lot of places where some groups were very underrepresented compared to the rest of the force or compared to the enlisted force for officers. And it wasn't at all obvious why this was the case, because the policies we had were neutral. They've been basically the same as they are today, which is we don't take gender or race into account in making decisions about things. But we do monitor it. We track it. What was missing from Secretary Hegseth's comment a moment ago was any consideration of the data. Mm-hmm. You have to look at what you actually have and not your gut, right? He walked into the job, I think, with a very strong bias and an impression, which I think is invalid. And he didn't do what he said, was assess the situation. He didn't look at the data. He took his preconceived notions and his bias, and he started making major decisions based on them. Mm. One of the things he has done is pull people from promotions because they wrote a paper at some point in their military education that had something to do with diversity. An example I read about this morning was a black officer who wrote a paper about why there are black people are choosing to work in support functions and not combat functions more. That's a legitimate question, and the differences there could be dramatic. The fighter pilot part of the Air Force, if you will, and fighter pilots tend to dominate the Air Force, had very, very low minority participation compared to other parts of the Air Force. And the fighter pilots are officers, so very low participation compared to the enlisted force that supports the fighter pilots. So we tried to understand why this was the case. Why were people choosing not to go into that field? Part of it may be that they didn't see people like them at the senior ranks. Now, C.Q. Brown, General Brown, is a fighter pilot. He worked with me very closely as Chief of Staff of the Air Force, and then he was, I think, a terrific Chairman of the Joint Chiefs. And now all those people see that somebody who did get to do all of that and was a great example. And by the way, C.Q. has done some fantastic speeches about his views on diversity and on the George Floyd killing and so on. Well worth anybody watching. He's a great leader. But in any event, now what they see is that that road is blocked for you because of your color in a way it wasn't before. So these are, you know, deep problems at this point, and simple policies are not going to get at them. I'll give you another example. What we found for punishments for disciplinary infractions was interesting. We found that black soldiers, airmen, were being punished with formal Article 15 punishments, which is a fairly serious thing in lieu of a court-martial, or actually being court-martialed, for offenses for which white people were often given a letter of reprimand or counseling, mm-hmm. a much less serious thing. And there was no policy that suggested this should be the result. But the question we had was, because the officers are mostly white, are they less comfortable sitting down and talking to a black airman about what he did wrong? And is it easier for them to give an Article 15 or even a court-martial in those cases? And can we do something with training to kind of make people aware that they might have this unconscious bias? I think that's a legitimate concern. What Secretary Hegseth is trying to do is pretend none of this exists, that everything's fine and we're all going to treat everybody the same, and if you think you're being discriminated against, you're wrong, don't worry about it. Just live with it. Well, that's not healthy. That's not preserving or creating a healthy climate for our people to work in. Mm-hmm. We should be willing to look at our actual problems based on the data and then address them. And right now, that's not happening.
4: Secretary Kendall, since you mentioned that you know General C.Q. Brown and have worked with him, can you tell me a little bit more about him? Because when he was fired by President Trump in February of last year, I mean, he wasn't just anybody, right? He was chairman of the Joint Chiefs and has had a very long, and as you said, quite storied career in the military. Can you tell me more about what kind of leader he is or was?
6: In a word, exceptional. CQ is one of the most level, steady, calm people that I know, with great insight. He's very deliberative. He is passionate about what he does, but he hides it behind a very professional exterior. I can't imagine him not telling the Secretary of Defense and the President exactly what he thinks, and then when they make a decision, carrying it out with consummate professionalism. Mm. He is exactly the kind of person you'd want in the Chairman of the Joint Chiefs position. And I lobbied very hard when I had the opportunity to recommend him for that to see that he got it. He'd actually been made Chief of Staff of the Air Force during the first Trump administration. So he'd been approved for that position by Donald Trump. Mm. And it's a great loss to the nation to have him replaced. The same is true of many of the other leaders who have been fired. I know a lot of them from my time in office. Didn't necessarily work closely with them, but I got to see them, doing what they did, and they were very, very good. And in my entire, experience, all those years in the Pentagon, over 50 years now total of national security experience. I have never seen officers relieved without cause before, not senior officers, not anybody. This tells everybody in the ranks that you better be very careful because you may be, if you do the wrong thing, you say the wrong thing, you irritate the wrong person for some reason, create the wrong impression, you're going to end your career very quickly.
4: You've never seen it. Never.
6: Never, not even remotely. If we had an officer who was serving under us who was acting like this at some point, they'd have lost their command responsibility. It's intolerable. It is toxic. I mean, toxic leadership was mentioned earlier. Pete Hegseth is a toxic leader.
4: Now, so basically what you're saying quite clearly is that there is a climate of fear, profound fear now in the Pentagon. And have people told you that directly? I mean, I think obviously I'm not asking you to name names, but I understand that, for example, there was one very high ranking general who said that she wants to speak out about what's happening, but is quite frankly not only afraid for herself, but her family.
6: I've had many, many people come to me and thank me for speaking out and noting that they couldn't. This includes retired people as well as active people obviously can't. It would be a violation of their professional responsibility to do that. But retired people could, and I'm disappointed that more are not. In general, it's some combination of self-interest and rationalization. Many, many military people don't think much of politics. They eschew politics, and they're very proud of the fact that they're apolitical. They don't want to get involved in politics. They think of it, I think, as a dirty business that they don't want to touch. And for that reason, they're hesitant to speak out. They just think it's the wrong thing for them to do as military professionals. Others, it's more clear self-interest, where they're worried that their board position will be taken away from them, or their consulting position, or in some cases, they're trying to protect the organization that they run, where there will be a retaliation against the organization that they're running, which gets government work, if they speak out. And the case you mentioned was particularly striking to me. The statement that I can't speak out because if I did, my daughter might lose her job, mm-hmm. is an articulation of exactly why you should speak out. If you're now living in a country where you're afraid of your government that way, that, you know, speaking out to criticize your government will have a direct consequence like that, you need to speak out. It's time to speak out.
4: Okay. So let's listen to General C.Q. Brown himself. We were talking about him a minute ago. Again, he was fired by the president in February of 2025. But just this past summer, he spoke at the Aspen Ideas Festival.
7: All of our service members, no matter their background, all they ever want is an opportunity. They just want a fair shot. And that's all I've ever asked for throughout my career, just an opportunity. And I've said you could maybe be a token one time. Every other time, you got to deliver. Mm-hmm. And that's the aspect where, you know, it's a fair system. But what's starting to happen now, it's not about merit. And if it's about merit, you could just take a look. And if you could surmise why some of these individuals are getting removed. All these people that are being removed are very well experienced. And my concern is the impact it has on those that are still continuing to serve.
4: So, Secretary Kendall, I wanted to pick up on that because General Brown there talked about all service members. Do you see any evidence that this climate of fear that you're talking about, or this new climate of you have to ally yourself politically very closely with the president's agenda, that is trickling not just down, to lack of a better term, to enlisted men and women who are serving as well? Or is it this just kind of a top brass problem?
6: People watch all through the ranks to some degree what the senior leaders do, and they're affected by it. On the other side of the coin, most people out there right now, I think, are just trying to do their jobs and stay out of trouble and hope that this will go by and that it won't really affect them directly. And I think our military in general is a very professional force. It's very focused on what it's trying to do for the nation, mm-hmm. and people are going to stay that way. They're not going to walk away from that. At the same time, though, they're aware of this, and it empowers people who are well aligned with some of the views Secretary Hegseth has to be more proactive about it, and it intimidates the people who are not aligned with it into being silent and maybe into deciding to leave the service entirely. You know, to your point earlier about CQ and his comment, if this was about merit, CQ would still be chairman of the Joint Chiefs. There's no question in my mind about that. And I want to be clear about the fact that we never had quotas. We never promoted people solely because of their identity. We only promoted qualified people we thought were fully qualified. We did try to increase the diversity at the senior levels because there wasn't enough of it. And it's not healthy for the organization. The proportions of both women and narrow minority groups in the enlisted ranks and lower officer ranks are much higher than they are at the senior level. And that's not a healthy organization.
4: Mm. I'm Meghna Chakrabarty. This is On Point. Secretary Kendall, I want to go back to something you've said a couple times already, and that is the military has a long tradition of having a culture that values being apolitical, right? Non-political in service. And I can only think of good reasons for that, right? We don't want the kind of politicized military that you're talking about now. And yet you've also said that that desire to remain apolitical is now being matched with a kind of rationalization? And that is different in your mind? Can you explain more about that?
6: What I'm seeing, and I wrote a piece about this for the New York Times, is two defense mechanisms being implemented. One is, and there may be three now that I'll mention. One is, let's just pretend everything's normal and hope we get through this and nothing bad happens, right? That's kind of what I mentioned a moment ago. Another is, let's define our job so that we don't have a responsibility to do things that we're uncomfortable doing and don't want to do. That makes me nervous. It does more than make me nervous. The emphasis on the oath of to support to the Constitution is really fundamental. And the Constitution is a political document. And if you define your job as not having anything to do with anything that's remotely political, then you've just negated your oath. And I think our senior officers have some very fundamental obligations under the Constitution. One, of course, is don't do a coup and try to take over the government yourself. Another is don't let someone, don't follow orders that would essentially be the same thing being led by civilian leadership. I think you can go even beyond that. Don't carry out orders that are in direct violation of the Constitution, period. So, and then the other group, I think, is, a thought escapes me, but I'll come back to it.
4: Well, actually, let me just interrupt here. Don't do a coup. Don't carry out orders that you believe are unconstitutional. Those are very specific things, Secretary Kendall. Are you concerned that members of the military may be asked to do that?
6: I've been concerned about that ever since Donald Trump won the presidency. We have a very, very persuasive data point on what Donald Trump does when he doesn't like the results of an election. 60 frivolous lawsuits, fake electors, coercion of state officials, inciting a riot, and then, very importantly, doing nothing while the Capitol was ransacked. And then, of course, pardoning all the people participating in that. I think the American people have made a very fundamental mistake in giving Donald Trump another opportunity to react to an election he doesn't like. And we're going to find out how that goes in just a few weeks, I'm afraid. And I'm very worried about what role the military may play in all of that. What we've seen already is the willingness of our military to carry out orders to do extrajudicial killings. Up until Donald Trump, nobody tried to characterize our opposition to drug trafficking as a war and authorizing the use of military force against people who are alleged drug traffickers. And now we've had a campaign of over a year and over 200 people killed. And the military has carried all that out without question. That deeply disturbs me. So at this point, I don't know what orders our military is prepared to say no to. Famously, I think, during the first Trump administration, General Milley was told by Donald Trump to go to Portland and shoot protesters, take the force there and shoot protesters. And General Milley very courageously said, no, I won't do that. That's not something I can do. And he was backed up at the time by the Attorney General Barr. We don't have Mark Milley, and we don't have the same Attorney General anymore. And in fact, the barriers or guardrails to the use of force, whatever the president may try to do, have been systematically knocked down and replaced. So that's where we are.
4: Secretary Frank Kendall, hang on for just a moment. We'll be back. This is On Point.
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4: You're back with On Point. I'm Meghna Chakrabarty. And before we return to our conversation with former Air Force Secretary Frank Kendall, I just want to take a moment to tell you about a really big series that we're working on for October. It's about America's older generations and how America's elders right now have come to hold so much political and financial power. And in one of those episodes for that week-long series, we're going to talk specifically about the baby boomer generation, which happens to be the richest in the country. And right now, baby boomers as a whole hold more than $85 trillion, with a T, $85 trillion in assets. So we want to hear from you. If you're of the boomer generation, 65 and older, 70 and older, how are you doing financially? Now, we're not saying, obviously, that all boomers are running around with millions of dollars of disposable income. So we want to hear from a whole span of folks. If you've been financially successful, why do you think that is? Or if you've been unsuccessful, why do you think that is? Now, how does your financial situation differ from that of your kids or grandkids? And for younger folks, Gen Xers, millennials, Gen Zers, when you look at baby boomers and their financial situation, how does it look different from yours? Do you think that you will get to the same place simply by the dint of age and the passage of time, or not? So pick up your phones and get the On Point Vox Pop app. It's On Point Vox with the V-O-X, Vox Pop. If you don't already have it, you know where to go to get your apps. You can also call us at 617-353-0683. Want to hear from a lot of people across the country about age and wealth in America. Okay, so now back to our conversation with former Air Force Secretary Frank Kendall. He's also author of Lethal Autonomy, The Future of Warfare, Whether We Like It or Not. And we do have links to several of Secretary Kendall's recent writings on leadership and culture in the Pentagon. We have links to that at onpointradio.org. Secretary Kendall, let me just ask you a very specific question. How well do you know current Joint Chiefs Chair General Dan Kane?
6: Modestly. He was, of course, a three-star general in the Air Force working for me. He didn't work directly for me. He was the Director of National Intelligence staff. And I had no reason to think ill of him. I've had a number of conversations with him. I thought he was a capable professional. And we would have retained him instead of retiring him when we did, if we had had another suitable position. All three and four-star generals are handpicked for specific jobs. And there's a pyramid there. And there are only so many jobs that to go around. So essentially, we did not have another position that would have been appropriate for him. And he retired. He was brought back, of course, by President Trump and elevated to his current position.
4: The reason why I ask is in the close of the last segment, you said some things that were pretty arresting. Primarily, or chief amongst them, which is you don't know if right now in the highest ranks of the military there is anyone prepared to say no to the president of the United States if he asks the military to somehow, we don't know how, but somehow become involved in the 2026 midterms or the outcome thereafter. I mean, are you saying that you're not confident that General Kane would say no?
6: I'm not confident that anybody would say no at this point. I do know some of the other senior officers right now that, particularly the Air Force officers that I worked with, that I have very great confidence in their professionalism in general, but I'm not sure how

0: Alyssa Slotkin, Senator Slotkin, indicating that there were no plans at this point to deploy military troops to polling places. I don't think he's lying about that, but I think he picks his words very carefully. Plans can change very quickly. And there may be plans that implement the guard forces that are under state governor control in the election. And I as you walk through various scenarios, there are a number of ways this can that the election can be interfered with, or there can be attempts afterwards. Judge Luttig had just put out a piece, which is very good, on some of the fears he has about what might happen after the election and the refusal to seat the newly elected congressman in that situation. There will be widespread civil unrest if that happens. There's no question about it. And the order that Mark Milley was given about going out and violently suppressing protest could be given again. That's sort of a nightmare scenario, but I don't think it's an unrealistic scenario at this point.
1: Okay. I wonder, though, if internally to the Pentagon, there are still channels by which senior-ranking officers are telling the administration, telling Secretary Hegseth, telling the president, when they think that what Hegseth and Trump want aren't going to work. And I'll give you a specific example, and I know you know about this. It was just a couple of days ago, about 2 weeks ago, that the Washington Post had this terrific exclusive that looked at classified assessments about war in the Middle East, and that several military leaders in those classified assessments said quite clearly that large-scale operations against Iran and prolonging these large-scale operations were unsustainable and are weakening the military as we speak. So they were delivering that message through their available channels the best that they could. Your thoughts?
0: Yeah, I think that fits well within the boundaries that General Kane defined. You know, what we can do and what we should do. Combatant commanders who have a geographic part of the world responsibility, Pacific Command, European Command, and so on, they're personally responsible for deterrence to a certain extent in their area. And they're also responsible for any conflict that erupts in their area and defeating it. So this is directly on point for them in their military role to raise objections. And I believe these objections were raised in a classified context.
1: So yes, they were.
0: And they were leaked, right? And I've spoken to some people who are very familiar with that process, and they say that it's not that unusual for a combatant commander to assert himself in a situation like that, where he thinks his direct command is being implicated in a decision that could affect it. It's a way to also create a record, quite frankly, that, you know, I warned you that this was a bad idea, and you went ahead and did it anyway.
1: So this is, we're talking about, yes, the classified Secretary of Defense orders book, and it was the August 14th edition that the Washington Post somehow got a hold of. But I guess I'm asking about this because does it not give you any confidence that through whatever means senior leadership has, they are being willing to, as you said earlier, speak truth to power, and in this case, regarding the effect of prolonged operations in Iran on the U.S. military?
0: Up to a point. Again, I think this is well within the ambit of pure military advice, essentially. It doesn't really address the kind of situation that I'm worried about. And the case that, again, is most egregious to me is the non-judicial killings in the Caribbean and the Pacific. They're becoming out. The admiral in charge of the southern region, Southern Command, Admiral Halsey, left early. He'd only been in command about a year when he left, and a normal tour is 3 or 4 years. That's unheard of. But he stepped down. He retired. He has not spoken publicly at all about his reasons for doing so. It's widely assumed or believed that it was because of his opposition to those strikes. But yet, all the other officers in the chain of command currently are carrying them out. They're not standing up and saying no. And my own view, and it's shared by almost every legal authority on this, is that they should. One of the things that the administration has very consciously done, and it's led to my very first piece on the administration about having a rogue president, was the replacement of the senior judge advocate generals, the top-ranking lawyers in each of the military departments, who were summarily dismissed, at least in two cases. And then replaced with judge advocate generals from guard units, National Guard units that are affiliated

0: states that are seen as very red. And this was an attempt to have lawyers who would, as Pete Hegseth put it in a comment he made one day from the Oval Office, I think, he wanted maximum lethality, not tepid legality. He doesn't want lawyers to say no, who will say no to whatever he or the president orders. And they now have replaced military lawyers and brought in their own lawyers for civilian positions that are going to be very compliant. And the same is true with the Justice Department, of course.
1: Secretary Kendall, let me ask you something. You served as Secretary of the Air Force from 2021 to 2025, so in the Biden administration. There are going to be some people listening to this right now who, you know, could say, look, here's a Biden guy. And you mean you said from the get-go that you opposed President Trump, or you were concerned about him from the first day of his presidency, and so they might look at you as one of those anti or never Trumpers and say and then read your criticism as, well, here's a guy that's just going to disagree with anything the Trump administration, anything that Secretary Hegseth does, just kind of as a knee-jerk reaction.
0: Well, but that's not the case, although it's hard for me to find things that I do agree with. Deputy Secretary Feinberg is doing some things in defense industrial base that I think are headed in the right direction. I try to judge things on the merits. And historically, I've not been a political figure, and I don't think I'm that now. I'm an American. I'm an American citizen, and I'm worried about the preservation of our democracy. I was giving a talk to some military students at Harvard, which I think they're no longer allowed to attend, a year or so ago, and somebody asked me why I was, you know, being so outspoken and being so, quote, political. And my answer was, I'm not being political. I'm trying to save the republic. I don't think that's political. I don't think the support to the Constitution is a political position. It's an American position. And respect for the rule of law, respect for our democracy, I think are very fundamental American values.
1: Yeah.
0: What makes this country great is not our, you know, white Christian European background. It's our respect for the rule of law and the ideas and the values that we imperfectly have tried to follow since our founding. And if we lose those, we're in deep trouble.
1: And by the way, when the secretary said that members of the military no longer attend Harvard, you were referring to the fact that the military won't pay for it anymore. I think they've said that Harvard,
0: That's
1: Yale,
0: right.
1: and a couple of other universities that Secretary Hegseth has deemed, quote, too woke, the military won't pay for members to go to those institutions anymore, which is quite something. I'm Meghna Chakrabarty. This is On Point. Okay, Secretary Kendall, I want to turn now to, we've talked about democracy, we've talked about elections, we've talked about the culture inside the Pentagon as you see it under Secretary Hegseth's leadership, a culture of fear or a culture of just true belief in the Trump agenda. But getting to your book, Lethal Autonomy, The Future of Warfare, Whether We Like It or Not, tell me what you think this culture that Secretary Hegseth is instilling in the Pentagon, what impact that has or will have on the military's own ability to meet the needs of whatever the future or even the present of warfare is.
0: He's overemphasizing physical attributes, strength, his testosterone campaign, for example, standardization of physical fitness tests and things like that. We need intellectual capital just as much as we need, people who can do a lot of push-ups. The competition we're in right now, our principal competitor is China. And China is being very effective at trying to field the modern military, to modernize their military, to be able to defeat our ability to project power. And it's not about, you know, physical strength or some version of macho, you know, bravado. It's about intellectual capability and the application of technology skillfully and intelligently to warfare, which increasingly is going to be about automation. My book talks about how our fighting platforms generally, fighters, tanks, even surface combatants, are going to be replaced by machines which are more capable than the human-operated platforms are. And that's something that's been coming for a while. I've been an advocate for uncrewed systems for quite a long time. But what I've seen happening now with the advance in technologies, particularly the earlier versions of artificial intelligence, not so much the large language models of the last few years, is enabling capabilities in the military, which are going to be much more effective than those traditional human operated machines. And I don't see our military operators appreciating that or moving forward to embrace it as quickly as they should be.
1: We've just got about a minute or two left, Secretary Kendall. Is it safe for me to say that given the fact that you've given your entire adult life to the United States military, that you love the military?
0: I do. I would use that word to describe it. They're very dedicated people, very committed to service, and pay a big price for themselves and their families mm-hmm. to be in service of the nation. And I have enormous respect for our military. I, West Point graduate, I just came back from my 55th reunion. We lost the football game, but other than that, it was a great time. I'm very proud of my education at West Point, and I try to live up to the duty, honor, country motto of West Point. And military people in general try to serve with honor. And I think that's a lot, and our nation should really appreciate that. It deprives a lot of people who could go out and do other things, have a much easier life and probably more financial rewards and so on. But they love what they do, and they do it very well.
1: Yeah. Duty, honor, and country. In the last 30 seconds that we have, Secretary, for those people who are in the military now who may be listening, I mean, what would you tell them?
0: It sounds trite, but thank you for your service. Thank you for all you do. Remember your oath and uphold the values that we all share and speak truth to power.
1: Well, Frank Kendall, he is the former Secretary of the United States Air Force. He served in that position from 2021 to 2025. You heard him say that he is a graduate of West Point and also spent another couple of decades in the Pentagon in positions such as Undersecretary of Defense for Acquisition, Technology, and Logistics, and as Deputy Director of Defense Research and Engineering for Tactical Warfare Programs. He's also author of Lethal Autonomy, The Future of Warfare, Whether We Like It or Not. Secretary Kendall, thank you so much for joining us.
0: Thank you, Megna. Great to be with you.
1: I'm Megna Chakrabarty. This is On Point.

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8: When it comes to visual art, how much does it matter who holds the brush? Especially when it's art that's made with AI. From WAMU and NPR in Washington, this is 1A. Hi, I'm Jen White. It's no secret that AI learns by scraping work posted to the internet. The people who make that work aren't happy about it. They're filing lawsuits against companies whose AI models let users reproduce work in a specific artist's style. Some artists are even poisoning the work they post to feed an AI model bad information. AI companies claim they're creating and utilizing revolutionary new tools that give unprecedented access to art. Their critics say they're stealing. Our Cyber Monday series returns with a look at AI and art. First, this news.
9: Live from NPR News in Washington, I'm Corva Coleman. Iran says a planned meeting it was going to attend with other Gulf nations won't happen, saying this was dropped at the request of Saudi Arabia. They were supposed to talk about the Strait of Hormuz. But this comes as Houthi rebels in Yemen gained ground at the expense of Saudi Arabia. The Houthis are allied with Iran. NPR's Hadil Al-Shelchi explains the Houthis have claimed more control over a different waterway, the Bab al-Mandab Strait at the bottom of the Red Sea.
10: This strait is a waterway which is in the Red Sea and an alternate route that Saudi Arabia uses to ship its oil. So the Houthis' capture of a port in the Bab al-Mandab Strait on Friday and more strategic islands today is the group's latest move to control that choke point. The Houthis have also been attacking Saudi oil facilities over the past month to keep pressure on global markets.
9: NPR's Hadil Al-Shelchi reporting. President Trump is again talking about artificial intelligence after several AI industry leaders called for a slowdown in AI research. Writing online today, Trump claimed his administration has already stopped AI people from doing bad or potentially bad things. He insinuated that included the head of Anthropic, Daria Amodei. Over the weekend, Amodei published a long essay calling for the AI slowdown. Trump opposes a slowdown, saying it will only help China. House Speaker Mike Johnson agrees. Talking to CNN's State of the Union, Johnson says AI leaders need to solve this together.
11: We need to get them all in a room at the same time and agree on what the guardrails are. That's the only way to do this. If Congress just races in and does some sort of emergency session to try to regulate AI, we will lose the race to China, and that is a threat to every single American.
9: Meanwhile, intelligence officials in China have disclosed some of their concerns about AI. The leader of China's Ministry of State Security says AI could pose a threat to Communist Party control of China. Amazon says it has suspended flights with cargo carrier 21 Air after the deadly plane crash in Miami last week. NPR's Joel Rose reports Amazon made that announcement Sunday, 1 week after the crash.
12: Amazon says it has decided to pause operations with 21 Air after reviewing the circumstances surrounding the incident. One pilot warned the other that the plane was going too fast, according to a summary of the cockpit voice recordings, while automated warnings sounded during the descent. But the pilots went ahead with the landing anyway. The plane barreled past the end of the runway and smashed into two vehicles on the ground, killing five people. Former employees at 21 Air say the company discouraged them from reporting their safety concerns, but the company says it is confident in its safety policies and training. Joel Rose, NPR News, Washington.
9: Amazon is a financial supporter of NPR and pays to distribute some of our content. It's NPR. The Centers for Disease Control and Prevention says more people in the U.S. were exposed to rabies this summer as compared to last year at this time. NPR's Amy Held reports.
13: The CDC says rabies-related inquiries were up 17% this summer compared to last. Applications of rabies vaccines went up a third and antibodies three-quarters. The virus is almost 100% fatal, unless prompt medical care or post-exposure prophylaxis is given. Most Americans live in communities where wildlife carry the disease, and around 100,000 people are treated every year. This summer stands out, the CDC says, in part because of several high-profile outbreaks and mass exposure events, including a North Carolina mobile petting zoo with rabid baby goats after an infected skunk likely got in their pen. Rabies is still considered rare in people. Only a few cases are reported every year, mostly from bat bites. Scientists are looking at links to climate change and increased spillover. Amy Held, NPR News.
9: We're halfway through the Atlantic hurricane season. There haven't been any hurricanes this year in the Atlantic. Meteorologists say that's the result of a different weather system called El Niño. That system creates weather conditions that prevent hurricanes from developing in the region. This year's Emmy Awards will be presented tonight in Los Angeles for the best in television. Fans are waiting to see how popular series such as The Pitt and Widow's Bay could be honored. The Emmy Awards will air live tonight on NBC. I'm Corva Coleman, NPR News in Washington.
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15: Coastal Louisiana will soon be the home of what SpaceX says will be a $100 billion launch base. 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
18: This is 1A. I'm Jen White. The biggest night in television is here.
19: Everything that we have worked on for the past 5 years is gone. They're not just rewriting me, they are erasing me.
20: We're gonna win everything.
21: I was talking to the guy on the ferry, and he said something odd.
22: What was that?
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18: The 78th annual Emmy Awards show is set to air on NBC tonight. Some of those golden statues are already accounted for, but some races are too close to call. Will Hacks, with its 24 nominations, walk away with award for Outstanding Comedy Series, or will newcomer Widow's Bay spirit the prize away? Could Apple TV's Pluribus edge out HBO behemoth The Pitt to win Outstanding Drama?
23: If I asked right now, would you give me a hand grenade?
24: Yes.
23: What about a bazooka?
24: Mm-hmm.
23: What about a tank?
24: Oh, sure.
0: I have ideas for improving the department.
1: Okay, well. Want to tell me some more about your ideas?
18: Here to walk us through what we know and what we don't about this year's Emmys is 1A Entertainment correspondent John Horn. John, great to see you.
2: Always a pleasure, Jen.
18: So as always, we're looking forward to hearing from you, too. What's been your favorite TV show of the last year? 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So, John, let's start with what we do know. The Academy has already given out some award. Who's winning big before the ceremony even hits the airwaves?
2: I think the big winner so far is DTF St. Louis, which comes into the show with 13 nominations. DTF, if you don't know, stands for something, and it's kind of, let's just say it's a euphemism for Netflix and chill. And if you don't know what Netflix and chill means, I'm not going to say it right now. So DTF actually has won some acting awards. Unfortunately, it was a victim of some new Emmy rules that moved some categories out of the broadcast ceremony tonight and into the weekend ceremonies that are not broadcast live. The late Rob Reiner won a posthumous Oscar for a guest appearance on The Bear.
18: You mean the Emmy?
2: An Emmy. And yeah. Also Julie Andrews won for voiceover for Bridgerton, becoming the oldest winner at age 90. But I would say based on what's happened so far, I mean, I still think The Pitt has got all the momentum, but DTF St. Louis looks very strong, as does Widow's Bay. Widow's Bay won a lot of technical Emmys. I'm going to get off this movie train in a second. Technical Emmys coming into the broadcast. So,
18: right. It's gotten 8 awards so far. What do you think it is about Widow's Bay that's captured the Academy's attention?
2: I mean, we did an episode of it on 1A. I think it is a purely original show. I mean, one of the things that's interesting about Widow's Bay is they didn't know if it was a drama series or a comedy series. As somebody said, it's the only comedy show I watch with the lights on in my family room. And I get that. I think one of the things that sets it apart is not only that original idea, but its execution. I mean, there's such an attention to detail in this show, production design, sound design. I mean, you look at things in the background of like the bed and breakfast, the games they invented that are on the bookshelves. And I also think it's an interesting story in that we have these kind of post-apocalyptic scary stories like Pluribus in Paradise, but this is a show that is a little off-putting, but the people are determined to kind of pull it off. There's kind of a joie de vivre, I think, in among the people who live on this island. And it's also incredibly clever. I mean, there's so many good turns of phrase and turns of ideas. If people who've seen it know there's a party that goes horribly wrong, but the idea about the party is kind of genuine. It's about somebody who's trying to, you know, win friends and influence mm-hmm. people, but she fails miserably in that endeavor. Well, I just think it's an original show.
18: I started watching Widow's Bay without really knowing what it was about. I thought it was sort of a horror series. And then I would find myself laughing and saying, is this supposed to be funny? And then I was like, oh, no, wait, this is supposed to be funny. So it's one of the few times of late when I watched a television program and found myself feeling really surprised multiple times across the watching. So
2: well, you're laughing as people are dying. Right. I mean, that's what's odd about it.
18: Right.
2: And I think it's in a way it's an extension of what Jordan Peele did so well in films, that mm-hmm. you can combine horror and comedy in an effective way. And I think one makes the other actually more powerful.
18: Yeah. Well, a few famous musicians won their first Emmy. So for his Super Bowl halftime show performance, Bad Bunny won Outstanding Variety Special Live. Sabrina Carpenter walked away with the statue for Outstanding Variety Special, pre-recorded. That's for her appearance on The Muppet Show on Disney Plus. And Octavia Spencer won her first Emmy last weekend, but not for acting.
22: This is a land of devastating beauty. And it's in crisis.
18: Now, Spencer won for outstanding narration in the true crime series Lost Women of Alaska. Now all three are sort of halfway to joining the EGOT ranks. John, who do you think has the best shot?
2: And that would be Emmy, Grammy, Oscar, and Tony. I'm going to go with Olivia Spencer. I mean, I think she is incredibly talented. And if you look at her work, she needs a Grammy and a Tony. She's already a stage caliber actress. And she won, as you said, for the docuseries Lost Women of Alaska. I mean, listen, Bad Bunny has done some film work. Sabrina Carpenter is super talented. But I think if you say, you know, they're going to make a huge pivot and kind of reinvent themselves as Bad Bunny as a movie star, that might be a little bit of a reach. I think Octavia Spencer is one of the best performers around. And it's actually kind of a surprise she's only halfway there. So if I were betting on the next EGOT, I'd put my money on Octavia Spencer.
18: Now, the Academy did cut 7 awards from the live broadcast to save time. Why did they make that decision beyond, I mean, or more, which awards did they decide to cut?
2: Well, I don't think anybody is saying award shows need to be longer. So the Academy Awards, as I keep reflexively talking about, actually added an award. They added casting. So their show is only getting longer. The Emmys, on the other hand, are taking a couple of steps. So one example is there used to be two different categories for late night TV. One was called talk series and the other one was scripted variety series. Last year, the winners were The Late Show with Stephen Colbert for talk series, and then last week with Tonight with John Oliver for scripted. So now they're combined in a single category. So now that category includes Saturday Night Live, The Late Show, Last Week Tonight, The Daily Show, and Jimmy Kimmel Live. But rather than have one winner, the math is now you could have one or zero or none. Hmm. And that's because the TV Academy asked members in this category to answer this yes or no question, which is, does this nominee merit an Emmy? That's the question. An Emmy and any nominated program that gets more than 90% of yes votes will win an Emmy. So who knows? This could be a way that they're both shortening and lengthening the show, because if it's multiple winners, everybody's going to have to come up. And then they cut nearly a half of the usual trophies that are presented in the show, and those are no longer part of the broadcast. Writing for variety series, supporting actor and actress in a limited series or movie, directing for a limited series or movie, and writing for a limited series or movie, and that's where DTF St. Louis swept.
18: Well, we're hearing from you. Diana emails, I think Furious should be in the running for best series. It provides a compelling presentation of violence against women and the social apathy in the face of it. We also heard from Callie, who emails, I would love to see Rhea Seehorn win Outstanding Lead Actress in a Drama Series for her incredible performance in Pluribus. She never received as much as a nomination for her equally outstanding work on Better Call Saul. It's time she got her flowers. And Gregory says, I hope Jimmy Kimmel Live wins. I want to see what he will say in his acceptance speech versus what he says during his late night monologue. I mean, sticking with late shows for a moment, The Late Show with Stephen Colbert is nominated for several awards. It picked up a few surprise wins last weekend, John. But what does it mean for the Academy to recognize this program, this legendary program that's now off the air?
2: Everybody's hoping that it wins, because I think they want to see what Stephen Colbert is going to say. And he really hasn't been around at all since the show went off the air in May. I mean, I think this is a show that is in many ways a referendum, not just on the format, but on television, on who's going to run television. As you might know, Colbert was taken off the air allegedly because it wasn't making enough money for CBS. The theory is that CBS, under its new owner, David Ellison, was trying to curry favor with the Trump administration, which is certainly a credible theory. So you could argue that this category is not just a referendum on who's got the best late night show, but whether or not the Academy is going to send a message and say they don't like the consolidation that's going on in the business, and they are going to recognize Stephen Colbert. I mean, Bruce Springsteen came on one of the last episodes of the Colbert, and he said, I'm here in support tonight for Stephen because you are the first guy in America who lost his show because we got a president who can't take a joke. And Springsteen went on to criticize David Ellison, who's the new president of Paramount Skydance, which runs CBS. So I think it's an interesting category. I think everybody's going to be rooting for Colbert. And if he wins, he won last year just as the show was being canceled. So I think he might have some good words to share.
18: I just want to briefly touch on how streaming is shaping the Emmys this year. Apple TV, I mean, it has Widow's Bay, Shrinking, and Pluribus, all up for Emmys this year. How are you seeing streaming platforms continuing to shape the conversation around what makes good television?
2: Well, Apple's an interesting story. I mean, they have Widow's Bay with 19 nominations, Pluribus with 18 nominations, Shrinking, we haven't talked about, with 10 nominations. One of my favorite shows, Slow Horses, with 9 nominations. I remember talking to a filmmaker several years ago, just as Apple TV was starting, and he thought they had no idea what they were doing. And that might have been actually an advantage to them, that they were in some ways reinventing the wheel. Matt Chernus, who's the head of Apple TV's programming, says that his focus is quality over quantity. And I think they're really proving that so far.
18: Well, we'll watch the awards tonight and see who comes out on top. That's John Horn. He's 1A's entertainment correspondent. John, great to talk to you. Thanks.
2: Thank you.
18: Coming up, our Cyber Monday series returns with a look at AI, art, and the law. That's just ahead. This is 1A from WAMU and NPR.

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7: This is 1A. I'm Jen White. There's something artists spend years trying to develop, a style of their own, something that makes their work instantly recognizable. A generative AI has complicated that because these systems learn by scraping enormous amounts of existing art, including the work of artists who never imagined their paintings would be used that way. And they're crying foul. Increasingly, they're asking courts to decide where inspiration ends and infringement begins. Here to talk more about this as part of our regular Cyber Monday series is Dina Temple-Raston. She's the host and managing editor of Click Here. That's a twice-weekly podcast and public radio show about the people making and breaking our digital world. 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
8: Thanks so much.
7: And we're looking forward to hearing from you. 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And you can share your thoughts in real time. That's 202-933-5134. Adina, you've been talking to one of the artists who was at one time at the center of this conversation, Kelly McKiernan. Tell us about them.
8: Well, Kelly goes by the pronoun they, and she's a painter in Nashville. And they'd been making a living as an artist for about 15 years. And Kelly had this very particular style, sort of a vibrant, ethereal, almost otherworldly figures. They reminded me, I'm going to date myself here, they remind me a little bit of the Grateful Dead album covers from the 70s and 80s.
7: Well, let's hear from Kelly McKiernan talking about their work.
9: I work in watercolor and acrylic gouache, and it's vibrant and ethereal. I've done some work for a handful of companies, including Dark Horse Comics. I've also worked with Evanescence, the band. I've done some comics as well.
7: So this is someone who did the hard part, right? Kelly developed a style people recognized, figured out how to make a living from it. So what changed?
8: AI changed it all. A few years ago, Kelly started noticing these weird images online. They started they looked a little bit like her work and her name was attached to them, but she hadn't done them. And at first, she didn't fully understand why. But eventually, they figured out that their paintings had ended up in this huge collection of images that were being used to train AI image generators. And Kelly then went looking to see how much of their work was actually there.
7: Well, here's what Kelly had to say about finding their work online.
9: I discovered that more than 50 of my paintings had been scraped to use as training data for AI image generators.
7: So more than 50 paintings have been scraped. What exactly was this AI generator doing with Kelly's work?
8: Well, this is where it gets a little weird. You could go into one of these image generators and you could actually type in Kelly's name and you could essentially ask it, make me something in the style of Kelly McKernan, and it would. And this is what she had discovered online.
7: Okay, so I want to make sure we're being really precise here. These aren't copies of Kelly's painting. These are new images, but they're images that are being generated using Kelly's name. In that it's saying, hey, generate something that looks like Kelly's work. They're meant to evoke Kelly's style. Why is that distinction important?
8: Well, it's important because this is when we get to the legal argument. For Kelly, it was a much more, you know, immediate problem. They Googled their own name and the top result wasn't even their art. Mm. It was something made from their art. And what worried Kelly was this: if someone could just generate something that looked pretty good and good enough just by tapping a few keys, then why would anybody hire the real Kelly McKernan?
7: So Kelly isn't worried just that someone can imitate their style. They're also worried that the imitation can compete with them and steal business, essentially. How justified is that concern?
8: Well, she spent about 15 years, Kelly spent about 15 years turning that style into a livelihood, mm-hmm. right? They weren't getting rich, but they'd figured out how to make it work. A lot of artists can't, so that's actually quite a big deal. And they would get a handful of smaller commissions in a month that would allow them to pay the rent. And then those jobs just started disappearing.
7: Hmm. Now, Kelly mentioned some of the publications they've done art for. Were they concerned about just sort of that one person who wants to buy a painting, or also the idea that a larger company, maybe with a larger budget, rather than hiring Kelly to do the work of illustrating something, might just go to AI?
8: Well, and AI is faster, right? Mm. Kelly actually has to paint the painting. They have to talk to whoever is commissioning it and figure out what their idea is. Whereas if you can just use generative AI, it might not be as good as a Kelly piece of artwork, but you can keep prompting it until you get exactly what you want, which sometimes is a little easier than talking to an artist about how they should put something together for you.
7: Well, let's hear from Kelly again about what that change was like for them.
9: We started seeing the small projects fall away. The three or four projects in a month might pay my rent, turned into one to zero, like complete crickets.
7: You know, it's interesting to hear complete crickets. And I'm curious in your conversations with Kelly whether they anticipated this happening in some way once AI sort of came on the scene.
8: No, not at all. And I guess you could think that maybe Kelly should have seen it coming, but I think they just assumed that AI wouldn't be as good as a human and wouldn't have that same sort of quality that their paintings had. And it turned out, you know, they could see that difference, but often, you know, a corporation that just wants an illustration doesn't feel that humanness. It just wants it done.
7: I mean, well, how did Kelly describe the feeling of seeing their artwork being co-opted by AI and knowing that, okay, this isn't just about the business aspect of it. This is my work. I've spent years developing this distinctive style that people have come to recognize.
8: Exactly. And they didn't discover it right away. What happened is a bunch of Kelly's friends started sending her images saying, I saw this, I saw this, I saw this. Wow, you're working a lot. Mm. You know, there's a lot of your paintings out there. And they didn't recognize any of them. And I think there was a slow realization that there wasn't a lot they could do to stop this. And I think they told us that they felt sick when they saw it. Mm. And you can imagine if you see plagiarism, if you're a journalist and you see plagiarism, there's sort of this sinking feeling in your stomach. That's what Kelly was describing.
7: Well, it raises this other question, Dina, about how easy or difficult it is for an artist to even know whether or not their work is being scraped. Before we've gotten into this sort of AI boom that we're experiencing right now, I'm sure Kelly had a history of putting things online, not knowing that this could possibly happen. There may have been pieces that were online for, you know, 5-10 years, and then suddenly AI comes in and swoops in and scrapes the work. but you may not know until it's already done. How difficult is it for people to learn that this is happening?
8: It's very difficult. And there's the big problem of no permission, right? And that is the sort of crux of the legal argument that they're making against some of these AI companies, is that they never asked to use this to scrape. They're not paying for it. There are lots of even articles from the New York Times. There's a OpenAI and the New York Times are in a lawsuit because OpenAI and ChatGPT learned from Times articles and never asked permission. Mm. So there's a licensing thing here. That would be another way to do it. But still, you could imagine that even if you get a license from OpenAI, it's not going to be the same as a commission.
7: How did you find this story?
8: We had been looking around for an artist in particular that might have had this problem, because it's a little different than the New York Times, right? It's a big corporation. Mm. We wanted to show that individuals were being affected by AI in ways you would never imagine. And something as simple as this, or now we're hearing more about Spotify and music. And so we stumbled on Kelly, and she happened at one point to be part of a lawsuit that was basically saying, you need to pay for this.
7: We got this from Joel, who says, help me understand where AI and copyright laws collide. Data scraping seems to have this vague attachment to copyright, but people like Kelly own their work. How can they protect that given the ambiguity of copyright laws? We'll talk a little bit more about copyright laws in a bit, but there are artists who aren't waiting for the legal system to catch up to where we are right now. They're actually poisoning their work to feed AI bad information. How are they doing that?
8: This was one of our favorite parts of the story, actually, is that they actually stick bad code into the artwork, so that when you, as a human, look at the artwork, it looks awesome. But when the AI looks at it, it distorts it, and the AI can't read it. And they're doing that to a lot of different things. They're not just doing it to artwork. They're doing it to music as well. So it's a little bit like those watermarks that they started to put on pictures for like Gamma or these other photographic agencies that didn't want you to steal their photographs. So yeah, they put a watermark to kind of ruin it. This is what they're doing too. And what's great about it is that the AI just knows that there's a glitch. It doesn't know how to fix that glitch, at least not yet. So poisoning is becoming much more popular among the creative set, you know, where they have co-ops that come together and say, we know how to poison it. Do you want your art poisoned? And they go for it.
7: Well, you say not yet. And so with the speed at which artificial intelligence is being developed, integrated into our lives in all kinds of ways, regardless of whether or not we want it there. I mean, is that a permanent solution?
8: No, it's not. But it is a solution that at least steps in while we're waiting for the legal framework to run through the courts. And because law, as we know, these legal cases just always take so long. So by the time that, you know, a legal case makes it through the courts, you as an artist have lost your livelihood, and you're not an artist anymore. You can't afford to be. And so the poisoning was sort of a nice Band-Aid stopgap solution. It was also, I think what we liked about it is it was tech, sort of fooling tech. And it wasn't something that was hard to add to your art. There were programs that were allowing you to do it.
7: We're talking to Click Here host Dina Temple-Raston about art and AI. It's part of our Cyber Monday series, and we want to hear your thoughts. What do you think about AI scraping the internet for art and then using it to generate new images? Maybe you're an artist. We'd love your perspective. Email us at 1A@WAMU.org. I'm Jen White. You're listening to 1A. Now, consent and copyright aren't necessarily the same thing. The fact that Kelly didn't want their work used this way, it doesn't mean the law says it can't be used. So Kelly had some questions for the court. What did they do?
8: Well, they had a very intuitive argument. This is my work. You should have asked me. And that runs into, as you say, this copyright problem. Because copyright protects the work Kelly made, but it doesn't necessarily protect the thing we've been talking about this whole time, this idea that it's Kelly's style.
7: So Kelly joined a lawsuit, but isn't part of that case anymore. What happened?
8: So lawsuits like this tend to get whittled down as they work their way through the courts. Some of the claims survive, others don't. Kelly's individual copyright claim was dismissed pretty early on, and later the judge dismissed another set of claims Kelly had under that were under something called the Digital Millennium Copyright Act, DMCA. And those claims were about information attached to the work that identifies things who identifies who created it, like their name at the bottom. And artists are still arguing that the information that's been stripped away as their work moves through the AI training process is something that they still own. And the judge dismissed that part of the case, but so Kelly won't be one of the artists taking the remaining claims to trial, but it's still making its way through the courts. In fact, it was supposed to start last week, and then they asked for, the defense asked for a continuance because they want to do more discovery.
7: If Kelly was still with the case, were they clear about the kind of remedy they were seeking? So was this about AI not using my work, or was it about being compensated if AI is going to scrape my work and then, you know, create new images, or was there something else?
8: I think Kelly would have been happy with anything. I think that their work was already taken, so that horse had kind of left the barn. So looking at these AI image generator companies and trying to set up some sort of framework, so either they license things or they pay per time it's used, or if they don't do those two things, then they don't use Kelly's work at all.
7: We got this email from John who says, defining the line which delineates original artwork and derivative artwork has always been problematic, but the sheer speed and quantity with which AI can emulate someone's style puts true artists at a great disadvantage. Your thoughts?
8: I totally agree. I think that is the crux of the argument here, is that the scope and scale of AI's whether it's illustrations or whether it's just writing something, is at such a speed that we never expected it to be this way. And it seems, if you just look at ChatGPT-1 versus the current version, they're completely different. You used to get sort of spat out, you know, slop, and now you're getting stuff that is passable. You're getting links now to articles instead of ChatGPT hallucinating and telling you something is true. You're getting a link to an article with a statement so that you can check it out yourself. So AI, I mean, I it's not new to say AI has been transformative. It has, but there are all these little pieces of individualism that AI is robbing us of, and that's what attracted us to the story.
7: Put this story in the context of this sort of call from inside the house that's happening right now, where you have some of the most prominent voices in tech saying, we need to slow down the development of AI. You don't hear about this as part of that conversation about why. It's more about a danger to humanity. But contextually, you know, how much is this a part of the conversation that it's not just about, oh, we as humans may be in danger, but it's also about an encroachment on human creativity?
8: I don't think we hear very much about that encroachment on human creativity. I think that that's been sort of shoved away. At the same time, when they say AI is going to mean the death of humanity, creativity sort of, you know, takes a backseat to that. And I think also what we're seeing is as they're talking about how worried they are about AI, people are so distrustful of big tech now, whether it's data centers, whether it's what happened with Meta and Facebook and social media. I think immediately when this was said, you know, just a couple of days ago, everybody thought, what's in it for them? What are they doing? Why are they saying they want to slow? Why are these big tech companies saying they want to slow down? And people are suspicious it's because they want to maintain their position in the market as opposed to really protecting humankind.
7: So really briefly, what's next for Kelly in their art career?
8: That's a good news story. We always like those when it has to do with AI. They went back to school to get an MFA and really commit themselves to their art, which we thought was a pretty happy ending. So AI, in this weird sort of way, made Kelly reconsider how much of an artist she was and how devoted she was to it. And now she's now they're stepping up to do that.
7: And we're talking about art, artificial intelligence, and the law with Dina Temple-Raston, Click Here host and managing editor. And still to come, we check in on that lawsuit that Kelly was a part of and look around at the lay of the legal landscape for creators and the models that were created on their work. That's just ahead. This is 1A.

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5: 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And from Strawberry.me, whose career coaches offer professional support to help people get unstuck, gain clarity, and move forward, whether advancing in a current role or choosing a new direction altogether. More at strawberry.me/public. 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
6: Back to art and AI in a moment, but first, we'd love your help with what's coming up on Wednesday. The Trump administration has significantly changed the citizenship process, making the standards more rigorous to show, quote-unquote, good moral character, expanding social media vetting, making the civics test harder, and other changes. It's created volatility in the number of applicants and approvals. In January, the fewest number of naturalization applicants were approved since the office began tracking that data. Over 3,200 people were 32,000 people were approved. In April 2025, more than double that number were approved. We look at the pathway to citizenship, what's changed, and hear from one person who's going through the process right now. And we'd love to hear from you if you're going through the naturalization process. What has it been like for you? And you don't need to share your name. Leave us a voicemail at 855-236-1212. What questions do you have about the changes in our citizenship process? The number is 855-236-1A1A. Or send an audio file with our app, 1A Vox Pop, and we'll share what you know on Wednesday. Now let's get back to talking about AI, art, and the law with Click Here host Dina Temple-Raston. There are now scores of copyright cases working their way through the courts involving artists, authors, newspapers, music companies, and some of the biggest names in Silicon Valley. So is big tech heading for a day of reckoning in court? To help us find an answer, let's add a new voice to the conversation. Jason Schultz is a professor at the New York University School of Law. He's also the director of the NYU Technology Law and Policy Center. Jason, welcome to the program.
7: Thanks for having me.
6: And we still want to hear from you. Do you think an AI model scraping an artist's work and creating images in their style is stealing? Tell us why or why not. Email us at 1A@WAMU.org. So Jason, help us understand how much of a legal framework is there right now when it comes to courts making decisions about AI and copyright?
7: Well, there's actually a pretty robust one. I mean, almost all of the 142 cases that have been filed in the United States are going to come down to what in copyright law is this question of whether something is a fair use or not. So that fair use framework has actually been around from the time of the Constitution and has been incorporated into the Copyright Act since at least 1976. And there have been 30 plus years of cases involving computers copying copyrighted works, and courts have found, both some infringing and some fair use. And so there's a pretty robust set of law that each of these courts is looking at. But of course, this is a new technology. And so which way they go will depend in some ways on what they think of the technology and how it's using all these books and films and songs, et cetera.
6: Well, that takes us back to Joel's email, who wanted to better understand where artificial intelligence and copyright laws collide. Joel said data scraping seems to have this vague attachment to copyright, but people like Kelly, the artist we were speaking about earlier, own their work. How can they protect that given the ambiguity of copyright laws?
7: Yeah, so, I mean, the question is really, what are you trying to protect, right? So copyright law, it sort of spits the baby a little bit and says, look, you have a right to make money off your work and to prevent other people from making money off of it by doing the exact same thing you do, right? In other words, so if I write a book and sell it, you can't copy my book and sell it, right? If I take a photograph and sell it or license it, you can't, you know, copy it to sell or license it in the exact same way. And traditionally, for hundreds of years, copyright law has sort of compared human to human or business run by humans to, you know, humans, et cetera, right? Comparing machines to humans is where this gets tricky, right? So, you know, if these models were producing, say, the same books or similar books or same photos or images, which, you know, in the Kelly case, there is allegations of, oh, it's, you know, these Stability and these other models are producing similar types of images. That's where it could be infringing. But oftentimes these machines are analyzing them to think about how does one make an image or how does one make a book or how does one create certain types of writing and to analyze it as a statistical pattern, as math, right, in order to make new and different works. And so the two court decisions we have already, which are in the Anthropic and the Meta case, both judges actually found that it leans more towards fair use when the models are scraping or learning or ingesting works in order to make new works, and less when they're producing works that are the same or similar to the ones they trained on.
6: And yet, in Kelly's case,

0: going rogue and saying, I want to make an exact copy of, you know, well, let's say, like, I want to, you know, write me a novel that's just like Harry Potter or something like that, then the users might be the ones who are infringing the copyright with the model. But if the model was designed to do it, then that raises another set of questions. But what we're finding is, I mean, that was a very early case that was filed, but almost all of the companies now have put in these guardrails to prevent that, right? So it may still be possible, but it's becoming less and less and less common. It's almost impossible with some of the really, you know, popular models to force them to do it. They, in fact, the model even refused, saying, I can't do that. I can't copy this person's style or do this, you know, something so similar to them. So I think we're seeing an advance in the technology where they're pulling back on that. But at some point, it might have been infringing for those uses. The risk and the challenge, though, is not to say that because a technology is used for a few bad uses, you should ban the whole thing, right? So the courts are also going to look at what percentage of all possible uses were used in this way versus legitimate uses, right? So if a majority are legitimate, sure, they might, you know, hold the company liable for the particulars of those infringing uses, but maybe not shut down the whole company or billions of dollars of damages unless it's used for that all the time. And that's a matter of proof. So they're going to look at the evidence in the cases to see what's actually happening.
1: Well, we're hearing from you. Susan emails, my kids say there's no way to turn back the clock, but I want to know if there's any possible way for people to use the law to say, we do not recognize AI-generated images as art. We did not ask for AI. We do not want AI. We do not need AI. Make it stop. Is there really no way to rein this in? And I want to come to you first, Dina. Like, where are consumers on this question of AI-generated images?
2: I think at first they thought it was only onesies and twosies and it wasn't happening very much. Mm. I think as it has become broader and this idea of creativity is something that's more in the public discussion of AI, I don't think it was in the beginning. Certainly it wasn't when Kelly first filed the case. I think that that has changed things a bit. And you know, they're right. Now it's much harder to do this kind of thing, but that doesn't take it away from what was happening to Kelly early on.
1: And so, Jason, from the consumer side of things, as we're hearing from Susan, is there a consumer-driven way to legally push back on the presence of AI-generated images?
0: Look, so I think trying to define what is art and isn't is not something the law is very good at. But I will say, absolutely. Like, so there have been like over 400 laws proposed to regulate AI. You could absolutely regulate what AI does with copyright or other creative works. And there are lots of proposals to do that. The problem is that trying to define what you regulate is really hard, right? But I do think that some good laws are putting out there for attribution, some for compensation. And I think a limited law that really holds AI to account is absolutely appropriate. And we should do that. But, you know, the devil's kind of in the details on that.
1: We got this email from Aaron who says, a few years ago, the Canadian metal band Unleash the Archers used Stable Diffusion for post-processing of one of their music videos. The band members got permission and paid a commission to the artist, Bo Bradshaw, for the use of his image portfolio as training data. These big AI companies can and should do the same. They just don't want to because it's cheaper to steal content and dare anyone to take them to court over it. We also heard from Kenneth who says the courts don't have a problem protecting copyrights of the pharmaceutical industry. Why don't the same protections extend to artists? Jason?
0: Well, so pharmaceuticals actually don't really rely on copyright. They rely more on patents, which are a different kind of intellectual property that sort of protect inventions or whole ideas. And so it is different for those kinds of protections. Copyright, because it's about information and because it's about the way we like think and write and photograph and create, it's never wanted to stop future artists from being able to learn how to do that. And so this is the challenge here, which is that copyright does have a pretty liberal fair use doctrine for allowing learning how to do things by studying what came before. And if that's all these machines are doing, it's generally going to be okay. It's when they reproduce them, so they're sort of exact competing copies, that's where the problem comes up.
1: We're talking to Jason Schultz. He's a professor at the New York University School of Law. He's also director of its Technology Law and Policy Center. Also with us, Click Here host and managing editor, Dina Temple-Raston. And we're hearing from you. Chloe emails, I am an artist in Vermont. I was scared off of social media when I heard about AI stealing artists' work and using it to generate images. I deleted everything I had posted.

0: posted publicly and only recently considered posting again. I've seen people creating anti-AI filters that confuse the AI by making your art difficult to scan. I think this response is my favorite so far, and I hope we can all use AI, anti-AI tools to protect our work in all forms until there is real restrictions in place. There's still time to add your voice to the conversation. Email us at 1A at WAMU.org. I'm Jen White. You're listening to 1A. Jason, when we talk about the fair use part of this conversation, what makes an artist's work, or maybe it's, maybe the question really is it where the work is available that makes it open to fair use? So if an artist has their painting up in a gallery, for instance, can someone go in, take a picture of that artwork, post it on Instagram, and then it's available to be scraped? Or is it when the artists themselves put that picture out in the public eye on the internet? Like, when does it fall under that fair use category?
1: Well, so copyright definitely protects works that are, quote unquote, unpublished a lot more. In other words, if you haven't shown anyone your work or you haven't put it out there in the world, you have much greater protection. And in fact, I think there'd be lots of legal problems with any AI company that's trying to like break into your computer or find something in your home. But once something's in the public, including in museums, and you know, people take photos and things, that's fairly allowed as long as it's non-commercial for the person who puts it up on their Instagram. And even if they are, I mean, you know, we sort of want things circulating in the public. That's how we enjoy them. And then the scraping, again, what the courts have really found under fair use is once it's publicly available somewhere, if the whole point of scraping is training, not reproduction, not making its own copies or selling them or anything, but really making the model better, that's what the courts are finding fair use. They're saying if you improve the technology, if you're innovative in terms of improving technology, more data can help these models get better at what they do. And the courts are leaning towards allowing that under fair use.
0: Well, courts in England and Germany are also grappling with this question. How are they coming down on what is reasonable for AI to do when it comes to art?
1: Well, so right. So the rules are different in different countries, and U.S. is almost unique in its fair use in that we have the broadest sort of exceptions here. In Europe and in the U.K., they have a special exemption for text and data mining, which is a version of scraping. And so far, that has also protected most of the companies, not all of them, but most of the companies who have tried to build data sets and train AI. But what we're finding is that because the U.S. has the most liberal regime, most companies are coming here to train in the United States, so they have the protections of fair use. So there are prohibitions. There are many countries that don't allow it, but the tech companies basically avoid those countries and do most of their training here because, of course, the rules are the most permissive.
0: There's a case right now, Anderson versus Stability AI. It's one of the only cases in the realm of AI and intellectual property that could end in a verdict. What would a verdict in that case mean that a settlement or a summary judgment wouldn't, Jason?
1: I mean, it depends a little on what the verdict is, but let's say, for example, that the artists are successful in finding that training is infringement. It really would force exactly what some of your listeners are suggesting, which is that if you cannot train without permission, then that opens up the conversation where every single creator whose work is in a data set somewhere can ask for money, compensation, right, consent, which is my permission, and credit. And the companies would just have to provide those, or they would continue to run into legal problems and big legal bills.
0: Dean, I can't help but think about the big Meta lawsuit settlement at the end of the summer over social media. You covered the tobacco master settlement agreement back in 1998, and this is where state regulators made a deal with the four largest tobacco companies that they would pay $200 billion over the next quarter of a century and, among other things, stop marketing to young people. Do you see parallels between that settlement and the legal arguments and cases that we're looking at right now around artificial intelligence?
2: I think they aren't the same, but they definitely rhyme. I mean, the settlement, the big tobacco settlement didn't ban cigarettes. It made tobacco companies pay billions and changed what they were allowed to do. Remember Joe Camel? There's a reason you don't see him anymore. It was because of that settlement. And that's essentially what we're seeing here. Meta is paying billions, but it also agrees to change the product with time limits, overnight restrictions, stronger age checks. So they have to change the rules of how they sell to kids. Another important thing is that Meta is trying to make those rules bigger than just Meta. Part of the money it owes will only happen if TikTok and YouTube agree to similar protections and pay up too. And $17 billion, which is that settlement, sounds like a lot. But if you look at their 2025 revenues, it's only like 8%. And this isn't the end of it. There's still thousands of cases out there that aren't covered by the settlement, cases brought by individuals, by families, school districts, and they're making their way through the courts. You know, another reason why the comparison with big tobacco was interesting is that that reckoning didn't happen with one case or one settlement. It happened through years of litigation. So I think what we're seeing with the Meta settlement is this is the beginning of something that's going to be a much longer process.
0: Well, we'll continue to watch the legal landscape as it continues to develop. That's Dina Temple-Raston. She's the host and managing editor of the Click Here podcast and public radio show. Also with us, Jason Schultz. He's a professor at the NYU School of Law and director of the NYU Technology Law and Policy Clinic. Dina, Jason, thanks. Remember, you can join the 1A Text Club. 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Today's producer was Chris Castano with help from Click Here's Megan Dietrich. This program comes to you from WAMU, part of American University in Washington, distributed by NPR. I'm Jen White. Thanks for listening, and we'll talk again tomorrow. This is 1A.

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1: U.S. Treasury bonds are considered the foundation of the American economic system and of the global financial system. And that foundation is starting to look shaky. In the wake of a protracted war and sky-high government borrowing, the cost of U.S. debt continues to rise to levels not seen in decades. The bond market warning signs and what they mean for you. Next time on 1A.
2: 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I'm Pamela Kirkland. 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
6: From NPR and WBUR Boston, I'm Scott Tong.
7: I'm Robin Young. It's Here and Now. Coming up in the latest shock to the world oil market, Houthis in Yemen have seized control of a key waterway used by Saudi Arabia as an alternative to the Strait of Hormuz.
6: Also, a top special education official quits abruptly as her office is being moved out of the education department. Advocates are concerned.
8: This particular change is happening at a really critical time.
7: And Connor Gibson wanted to print free 3D dentures for those in need, but he knew nothing about dentistry or 3D printing.
9: Yes, two big hurdles there.
7: But thankfully, he persevered and says patient reactions have made it worth it.
9: It is childlike whimsicality and tears and happiness, no matter who is in the operatory.
7: Coming up here and now.
6: The news is first.
10: Live from NPR News, I'm Lakshmi Singh. Major forces behind the development of artificial intelligence are calling on the U.S. and other governments to slow down AI development for safety. But President Trump posts on social media that the only guardrails AI development needs is him. NPR's Frank Ordonez reports Trump appears to be brushing off concerns about the dangers of AI, which the Republican leader notes he uses.
11: Trump says he's heard from critics and industry leaders who have raised concerns about the dangers of AI, but says some of what is being said is exaggerated.
12: I'm not downplaying, but it's going to be more good than bad, but by a lot. But and I've said it from the beginning. Whoever wins AI, and we're leading by a lot, whoever wins AI wins.
11: The president, who was speaking to reporters on his way back from Ireland, acknowledged that he uses AI for some tasks, though he would not explain how. He went on to say that he likes Flock cameras, the controversial AI tool used by police to read driver's license plates. Franco Ordonez, NPR News.
10: The Washington Post reports the Kennedy Center is almost broke and could close as soon as tomorrow. NPR has not independently confirmed the Post reporting. Jonathan Edwards, who covers the Trump administration's influence on cultural institutions for the Post, spoke to NPR about a report set to be presented to the Board of Trustees this week.
13: It essentially says Trump has offered to raise the money necessary to keep the Kennedy Center from bankruptcy during this 2 years of renovations. But it also says without quote-unquote appropriate recognition of Trump, he's unlikely to agree to oversee that renovation or lead the financial rescue.
10: The administration put President Trump's name on the Kennedy Center, then it was taken down following a court ruling against him. An Israeli human rights group charges Israel with systematically destroying all elements of Palestinian life in the occupied West Bank. The report comes on the heels of the UK accusing Israel of, quote, ethnic cleansing. Israel vehemently denies the allegation. Here's NPR's Carrie Kahn.
14: B'Tselem director Yuli Novak says this report details what she says is a plan aimed at, quote, the elimination of Palestinian society through violence, land seizures, movement restrictions, and economic strangulation.
15: It's accelerating by the day, and we haven't seen the end of it.
14: Those actions have intensified since the Hamas-led attack on Israel nearly 3 years ago that killed and took hostage more than 1,200 people. B'Tselem says more than 1,100 Palestinians in the West Bank have been killed during the same period. Israeli officials did not respond to requests for comment about the B'Tselem report. Israel has said claims of ethnic cleansing in the West Bank are, quote, outrageous lies. Carrie Kahn, NPR News, Tel Aviv.
10: This is NPR. Saudi Arabia says U.S. CENTCOM Commander Brad Cooper visited the kingdom and met Crown Prince Mohammed bin Salman. This coming as benchmark crude oil prices climb past $108 a barrel. NPR's Aya Batraoui reports the Saudis also shut down a key oil pipeline after militants based in Iraq attacked it with drones.
16: Saudi Arabia says the drone strikes on its oil pipeline last week came from Iraq, where Iranian-backed militias are denying involvement. The kingdom says the attack forced a suspension of oil through its pipeline. New satellite images examined by NPR show a pumping station along the pipeline charred and badly damaged after the attacks. The attacks coincided with renewed fighting in Yemen, where Saudi Arabia and Iran-backed Houthi rebels are trading cross-border fire. The Houthis have also been attacking Saudi oil tankers to block them from transiting through the Bab al-Mandeb Strait in the Red Sea. Gulf oil tankers are similarly unable to transit freely through the Strait of Hormuz as a result of Iranian attacks. Aya Batraoui, NPR News, Dubai.
10: In the U.S. today, filling up the gas tank with regular unleaded will cost, on average, $4.32 a gallon. In tracking the fuel price trends, AAA finds the average still runs well into the $5 to $6 range in several western states. Diesel, the fuel used across the nation's delivery network, hit another record high of $6.23. For months, people have been paying more as a result of the oil supply disruptions linked to the U.S. war with Iran. But President Trump blames a spike in diesel prices on Ukraine's attack on Russian diesel facilities. It's NPR News.
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18: Coastal Louisiana will soon be the home of what SpaceX says will be a $100 billion launch base. 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
22: I'm Robin Young in Boston. It's Here and Now. And we start this hour this Monday with reaction to a new convulsion in the Middle East. Today, Arab states in the Persian Gulf called off a planned meeting with Iran after Yemen's Iran-backed Houthi rebels fired missiles and drones at a Saudi military airbase near the border with Yemen. The Houthis also seized control of a critical waterway, the Bab al-Mandeb Strait. That's already increased pressure on the price of oil because Saudi Arabia has been using that strait to ship oil after Iran shut down the Strait of Hormuz over in the Persian Gulf. How big a deal is this? Well, our next guest seems to be saying a very big one. CNN's Nick Robertson was reporting from the Bab al-Mandeb Strait just last week. He's back in London. Hi, Nick.
23: Hi.
22: And the headline on your reporting online is something a source told you about, this lightning-quick advance of Houthis down the Red Sea coast. This source said it was an F-up of epic proportions because, he says, the Yemenis, who've been in a decade-long conflict with the Houthis, the Yemenis say they asked for help. Tell us more.
0: Yeah, they say that they asked for help. In fact, they've been asking for help for some time. I was meeting and interviewed the head of the National Resistance Front, which is part of the groups that are aligned with the internationally recognized government of Yemen, in the port city of Mocha just a couple of weeks ago. And he said, look, everyone's known that this is an international problem that grew out of a local issue. But we've been telling people for some time that this is going to get big, it's going to affect them, and therefore we need help. And I think he was feeling particularly bad that the Emiratis had pulled out of his area in Yemen early in the year, and that there'd been very little sort of support coming forward to match the level the Emiratis have been giving from the Saudis. So I think the conditions were there. The groups on the ground were talking about it, but it really wasn't getting traction internationally.
22: Well, you say that this source said that it sounds like someone in the military contacted U.S. Central Command pleading for backup air support. They were told the U.S. was watching closely and that Saudi air support was coming. It never came. And that port city, Mocha, is collapsed.
0: Very quickly. And, you know, I think as the dust has settled and there has been quite a lot of finger pointing, you know, particularly pointing at the lack of air support from Saudi and the sort of sense that what the United States was saying about its ally Saudi coming to help wasn't being matched by the reality on the ground. I think where the Saudis were doing their strikes was in the east of Yemen, supporting the anti-Houthi forces again on a much different front in the war, and the front down the Red Sea, of course, vitally important for Saudi Arabia because that's the stretch of water that the oil that they export transits on its way to Asian markets, didn't get that level of attention. And there was a very clear sense of frustration that this had been building for a while. The messaging had been sent very clearly, both in Washington and Riyadh, and come the final moments, it wasn't reacted upon. I think as the dust has settled, there's, you know, the picture becomes more nuanced and the forces on the ground collapsed more quickly for a number of reasons. They didn't have the troops that people thought they had. Were there defections to the Houthis? I think these are some of the questions that are being asked a few days later now.
22: Yeah, well, and last week you became the first Western journalist to visit Param Island in more than a decade. This is just days before the Houthis captured this island, which is in the Bab al-Mandab Strait. And now that they control the strait, you say they'll let all shipping through that isn't Saudi Arabian. But that, the Saudis, that's a huge chunk. So how big a deal is this? I mean, you say maybe a second front in the Iran war?
0: When the Houthis say that they're not allowing Saudi ships to come through the Red Sea, what they're actually saying is they're not allowing any oil to be exported through the Red Sea, because it is only the Saudis that are exporting oil. And that may begin to ebb even more in the near future, because that vital east-west pipeline in Saudi Arabia has been targeted, and it's out of action at the moment. The operation of that transit pipeline has been suspended by the Saudis. So it's a huge deal, because repairing that pipeline may take a while. Getting the confidence for the Saudis to be able to run shipping through there would seem to be improbable. Bab al-Mandab Strait, the narrowest point on that waterway, just 12 miles to the African coast. It's very narrow. It can easily be mined by the Houthis. They can easily interdict shipping there much more easily than they could before.
22: Well, just briefly, we have just a few seconds here. Will the U.S. military now have to get directly involved?
0: I would think that's highly unlikely. It's much more likely that there'll be pressure on the Saudis to play a greater role. They have a military pact with Pakistan and Turkey. Let's just take one very quick step back. This is exactly what the Saudis were saying in the beginning of August when they said, look, they believe that Iran is directing both the Houthis and the Iraqi militia to attack them. And that appears to be what's happening on the ground. The Houthis attacked them just over the border, and it appears that the Iraqi militia had blown up that east-west pipeline. Yeah. It's a very fragile moment, a lot at stake for the Saudis.
22: Well, Nick Robertson, CNN's international diplomatic editor based in London, thank you for going there for us and reporting on it. Thank you.
0: Thank you.
21: The Kennedy Center in Washington, D.C., could close for real tomorrow after months of threats from President Trump to shut it down. The board meets tomorrow, and on the agenda, according to the Washington Post, is an option to close the National Performing Arts Center because of physical and financial deterioration, or to have President Trump raise money to rehab the building and have his name put on it. Joining us is attorney Norman Eisen. He's been suing to keep the president's name off the building. He represents Kennedy Center trustee and board member Congresswoman Joyce Beatty. Norm, welcome back.
1: Thanks for having me back.
21: You have seen financial documents, I believe, that are before the board members. What do they say about the financial, the physical condition of the Kennedy Center?
1: So much that comes from the Trump administration, documents and the plans distort the reality of what's going on. On behalf of Congresswoman Beatty, we at Democracy Defenders Action, together with the great folks at the Washington Litigation Group, have gone to court. We secured an order that Donald Trump's name needs to come off the building. It has. And we secured an order that the building must remain open. So whatever the board does tomorrow, it's not going to close. To the extent there's a crisis at the Kennedy Center, it's a crisis of Donald Trump and his board cronies' own making, because, among other things, they're not utilizing over $250 million that Congress has appropriated to repair this building. So this is all a gigantic temper tantrum to try to hold the building hostage and get Donald Trump's name back on there. We're not having it.
21: Yeah, I mean, just to understand the potential sequence of events here, when the board meets and talks about the financial, the physical challenges, you know, regardless of, I guess how accurate these documents are, are you saying that if the board, decides we need to shut down the place to repair it, then you and others would challenge that?
1: There's no need to shut down the Kennedy Center to repair it. That over $250 million that has been provided by Congress can be utilized to repair the Kennedy Center in stages. Some debris flaked off the ceiling in a recent rainstorm. That has happened before since the Kennedy Center was opened. That can be dealt with, so can the rest of the repair needs, while keeping the Kennedy Center open. Right now, there's a court order requiring the Kennedy Center be kept open. And what the board should be doing is making a plan to utilize this money in phases. Instead, they're trying to get Donald Trump's name back on the building. That's the primary goal. And they're making inaccurate claims in order to, in essence, hold the Kennedy Center hostage. If anybody has run that building into the ground, it's Donald Trump and his cronies. It's time to utilize the Congress money and to get the building repaired while keeping his name off of it as the law requires.
21: Yeah. So then, if the board, you know, chooses the option to, we're going to have the president raise money to rehab, repair the Kennedy Center, and vote, the board votes to put his name on the building, then what happens? Is there a legal challenge waiting at that point? You're like, what happens procedurally?
1: If they violate the law yet again by trying to put Donald Trump's name on the building, whatever the excuse, if they try to close the building needlessly when they have $250 million, more than $250 million to repair it, which can be done in stages. That was the original plan. That's how it's been done before. We'll be right back in court as we have been enforcing the law. And nobody is fooled by these bizarre shenanigans, by this temper tantrum. It reminds me of the old story about the man who killed his parents and then when he was prosecuted threw himself on the mercy of the court because he's an orphan. This is a situation of Donald Trump's own making, and he and the people he put on the board should not now be able to take advantage of it to get an illegal outcome, like putting his name on the building.
2: Right. That's Attorney Norman Eisen at the Brookings Institution. Thanks so much. It's Here and Now.
3: 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I'm Natalie Kitroev. 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
22: It's Here and Now. The CBS News Magazine 60 Minutes returned for its 59th season last night after a tumultuous summer. CBS's new news editor, Barry Weiss, who had no broadcast news experience before she was hired, dismissed two correspondents and then fired longtime correspondent Scott Pelley after that contentious staff meeting in which he accused Weiss and new executive producer Nick Bilton of trying to kill the show. So last night, viewers were wondering what would happen. Brian Stelter was among them. He's CNN media analyst. Brian, what did you think?
27: Hey there. Well, 60 Minutes is still 60 Minutes. And I say that not because all the concern in the past few months was misplaced. It was not. There are good reasons to be skeptical of the overhaul of 60 Minutes. It was a mess 3 months ago, very dramatic, probably done in ways that it probably shouldn't have been done. But the reality here, now that the season premiere has aired, is that we are seeing that, yes, there have been tweaks around the edges, but not a wholesale overall and not an ideological shift at the nation's most watched TV news magazine.
22: Well, to back up a little and to remind people why there was concern, Paramount, the parent company of CBS, paid $16 million to settle that lawsuit brought by President Trump over how a 60 Minutes interview with Kamala Harris was edited. Paramount was then bought by David Ellison, a Trump ally and advisor. He appointed Barry Weiss as head of news. And so there'd been concern that the coverage of the Trump administration in particular would be altered. Did you, you know, you were saying you didn't see the worst, but did you see anything last night?
27: I don't think there's a sense that coverage of the Trump administration has been altered in a meaningful way. But again, I think viewers are right to be on the lookout for signs of that possibility. You know, for example, Nora O'Donnell's segment last night talking about the rescue mission in Iran when two pilots were shot down over Iran. She acknowledged right at the beginning that the war is unpopular and costly. If President Trump was watching, he probably didn't like hearing that. Most of her segment, however, was a real riveting look at the military's rescue mission. And that could be viewed as a positive for the Trump administration. Pete Hegseth, in particular, according to CNN's reporting, was very involved in getting those interviews on the air. So it's something to look out for. But take a look at the second segment that aired last night. It was Leslie Stahl's investigation into the pardon economy in the Trump era. It's important for these segments to air to a wide national audience because, look, I think a lot of your listeners, a lot of my readers are well aware of this whiff of corruption that has surrounded the Trump-era pardons.
5: Yeah.
27: But for that story to reach a broader audience that might have been watching NFL football all day long and then watches 60 Minutes, that's a good thing. And it shows that the CBS news muscles are still there despite all the concern about Barry Weiss.
5: I just want to back up a second because you've reported that that pilot in Nora O'Donnell's piece was under a lot of pressure from Secretary of Defense Pete Hegseth and his staff. So are you concerned about, you know, maybe Hegseth's personal involvement in getting a segment on the air someone to speak?
27: Well, this was definitely unusual. Hegseth was very hands-on. My colleague Zach Cohen and I report that these pilots initially did not want to speak publicly. They had some reservations. One of them decided to speak. The other decided not to speak. So there was a bit of a difference. There is no indication, however, that Hegseth forced them to do so. Mm-hmm. And many major news outlets, from NPR to CNN to CBS, all of them wanted to have these interviews. So there was a lot of interest in hearing from these airmen. You know, I think what we should keep an eye on in the coming weeks is, you know, whether CBS continues to put on hard-hitting investigations and interviews. There's many reasons to believe they will, because that's what the audience wants. But at the same time, Barry Weiss is trying to bring new energy into the show. She says she's trying to modernize it. And what that means still remains to be seen. This is the kind of evaluation that, you know, yes, you can do it after 1 week, but you should do it again after a month and after a year.
5: Well, you know, something I want to ask you about with that in mind. There's a lot of buzz about the new correspondent, the New York Times, former New York Times conservative columnist Ross Douthat. He said 60 Minutes would be covering AI. He listed headlines and you know, things that AI tech bros had been saying over the past week about guardrails. And then he said, you know, we have to make sure artificial intelligence is safe for humanity, seeming to agree with them. As we're hearing the Trump administration kind of dismissing some of those calls for guardrails. Some people in my, you know, social media, some very conservative people, were a little surprised and upset about that. They expected him to be more of a mouthpiece. Your thoughts?
27: I think there are certainly many on the right who believe that CBS is now more friendly or more amenable to the conservative point of view. Hegseth, for example, has said, "I can't wait for David Ellison to take over CNN. That should happen as soon as possible." So there is a point of view from some in MAGA media that CBS is more of an ally. But Barry Weiss does not feel that way. My sources at CBS say that the people who think that CBS is choosing a side are wrong, that CBS is actually just trying to play it down the middle. Of course, in a polarized media environment, it's very hard to do that. And most importantly of all, people should seek out many different sources.
5: Brian, I'm going to jump
27: in. See what CBS is offering, but others as well.
5: And I'm going to say Ross Douthat is a great journalist. Brian Stelter, CNN media analyst, thank you.
27: Thank you.
6: The video game giant Blizzard Entertainment just held its massive fan convention.
7: We call thee home.
8: Hello, BlizzCon 2026.
6: It is also a big moment for Blizzard workers because they just ratified a first-ever union contract covering all 1,900 company workers. This is an industry that had nearly no union representation a few years ago. And joining us now are two Blizzard employees, members of the bargaining committee. Maureen Fatima is a senior environment artist at the Diablo game team. Maureen, thanks for joining us.
9: I'm happy to be here.
6: Paul Cox is also here. He's senior content creator for the World of Warcraft team. Paul, welcome to you.
11: Thank you so much.
6: Paul, you were at a busy weekend at the BlizzCon convention, a fan convention in Southern California. How'd it go? Did you feel any support for the contract from your fellow employees, from fans of the company and its products?
9: Absolutely. You know, we had a booth set up at the front of the entrance to BlizzCon. We also had a presence inside BlizzCon, and people just kept coming up to us, congratulating us. They were really excited for the contract and really excited about unions in general. We actually had a couple of folks who really wanted to just know more about how to start up a union in their own place. It was really exciting to see just how happy players were for us.
6: Yeah. And Maureen, can you talk about your sense of the significance of this contract, not just for your company, but the industry more generally, which for so many years did not have union representation?
10: Yeah, I feel that it is a historic union contract, not just for the game industry, but for the tech industry at large. Some of the things that are absolutely precedent setting are, for example, universal recall rights, the ability to be recalled into any open position that you're qualified for across Blizzard bargaining units.
6: If you get laid off, there's a provision in this contract that says if there is an opening that you're qualified for, you can compete for that position?
10: Oh, more than that.
6: Okay.
10: If there's an opening that you are qualified for, you will be able to just get that job. You do not need to go through any interview process.
6: I see. And Paul, let me ask you about Work Life at the company. This is a company that had almost no unions 5 years ago. It had faced accusations of a toxic work culture. For you, what needs to change about the everyday culture of the place?
9: So I've worked at Blizzard for 19 years in both Europe and the US. And I think that Blizzard's actually done a very good job in trying to improve the work-life culture. And one of the many things that we got in the contract was solidifying the things that we really liked about Blizzard. Mm-hmm. We have our holidays. We have a vacation during from, you know, Christmas Day to New Year's Day. Mm. Very common in Europe, not so common here. We also have very flexible schedules. You know, something as simple as, hey, I've got a plumber coming over today. I'd like to work from home today, that sort of thing.
6: Let me ask about jobs more broadly in this business, Paul. Tens of thousands of game workers have lost their jobs since 2022, the parent of Blizzard, Microsoft, is promising more layoffs. Some could come in the games division. This is a business that makes more money than Hollywood and the recording industry combined. Why is the job market contracting?
9: If I were to guess, it's because the industry got over-invested in during COVID, where it absolutely boomed because everybody was at home and couldn't leave their houses. It's also kind of similar to Hollywood. Nobody wants to put out the game that does well. They want to put out the game that does the best. Folks are basically like, well, am I going to be making 10, 30 times my budget on this? If not, I don't even want to invest in it. And I think that that's one of the problems that we're seeing right now. We're seeing indie studios, for example, who are doing very well, and you know, they're not making $1 billion on a game, but actually they're making 50, 100 times their budget because their budget was very low and they had passion. They were able to put in what they needed to get that game out.
6: Maureen, you are senior artist for hugely successful franchise Diablo. Company just announced a sequel. With this contract, do you feel supported to do your best work, even with these layoff industries all around?
10: I think with this contract, myself and my coworkers can feel as if we do have support in what our working conditions are going to look like for the next few years. I know that at BlizzCon, for example, we announced Diablo 5, and I'm very happy for all of us to have the security that we need to make the best Diablo 5 that we can together because of this contract. Without it, you know, there would have been some unsurety as people continue to have the anxiety over layoffs and other things.
6: Much appreciated. We've been talking to Maureen Fatma, as well as Paul Cox there on the bargaining committee at the company Blizzard, which just ratified its first ever union contract. Thanks to all of you.
9: Thank you.
10: Thank you.
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11: Live from NPR News in Boston, I'm Josie Guarino. President Trump is pushing back against calls from tech leaders to slow down artificial intelligence development, dismissing warnings of a global catastrophe as a, quote, sick conspiracy. The backlash comes after Anthropic CEO and other tech executives called for stricter industry guardrails, warning that unchecked AI could eventually escape human control. However, Trump declared on social media that any attempt to limit the technology only helps China. Trump is rejecting the need for new regulations, arguing that he is a sufficient guardrail himself and that the U.S. must win the global AI race at all costs. NATO chief Mark Rutte says Russian drone strikes near the Polish border shows Moscow's desperation, prompting Poland to immediately ramp up border security. A Russian drone struck a train near the Ukraine-Poland border on Sunday, shortly after senior visiting officials, including the former prime ministers of the UK and Sweden, passed through, according to Ukraine's state rail operator. Another drone strike hit a truck near a border crossing. In response, Rutte pledged to boost NATO support for Ukraine. The U.S. Senate returns to Capitol Hill today following a five-week recess. The chamber is expected to turn its attention this week to a handful of items, including cryptocurrency legislation. This is Here and Now.
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22: It's Here and Now. You might have heard that the White House is considering giving married couples with one stay-at-home parent money to help raise their kids, which fits the Trump administration's broader push for traditional family structures. But as NPR's Andrea Hsu reports, Democrats also embrace the idea of supporting parents who want to stay home.
16: When Tara McGinnis first saw the story about this White House proposal, her first thought was not, this is crazy. Instead, it was,
17: we can do better.
16: McGinnis is founder of the New Practice Lab at the left-leaning think tank New America. The problem she has with the White House plan, as reported, is that it would mean more families would be competing for limited child care subsidies.
17: The proposal itself takes an existing pot of money that is too small for the folks it serves today.
16: Mostly single working parents.
17: And turns it over to a different set of parents.
16: Married couples with one parent who's not working. McGinnis thinks that may not even be legal without action from Congress. But the notion that we as a country should help with the cost of raising young children, whether the parents are working or not, now that is something McGinnis stands firmly behind.
17: I feel we've been really stuck for many, many decades in a kind of false choice about whether families want to take care of their own kids or we should have more publicly available childcare. Like, parents are asking for combinations of both and more flexibility.
16: This year, she and her colleagues surveyed thousands of parents, and what they heard was parents want more time with their kids, more money, and more agency in how they run their families. Those findings informed a proposal she co-wrote for Project 2029. That's a blueprint some Democrats are putting together for a future administration, like Project 2025 was for President Trump. Under their proposal, parents with kids under five could get free childcare outside their home,
17: Or parents could choose $1,000 a month to put money towards what they need. That might mean, oh, I needed $1,000 to stay home and take care of my own child. Or, you know, we've got grandma or grandpa or an auntie or a provider and that we want to pay on our own.
16: Now, that part is not so different from what's reported to be in the White House plan. In fact, Vice President J.D. Vance pushed something similar 2 years ago at a Turning Point USA event. He said it should be easier for families to choose whatever model they want.
0: You know, maybe like grandma or grandpa wants to help out a little bit more. Or maybe there's an aunt or uncle that wants to help out a little bit more.
16: Of course, the big difference is money. The White House proposal doesn't appear to come with additional funding. Now, the Trump administration did not respond to NPR's questions about the plan. But at an Easter lunch at the White House this year, President Trump said states should be paying for childcare, not the federal government.
1: We're a big country. We have 50 states. We have all these other people. We're fighting wars. We can't take care of daycare.
16: Childcare is costly. McGinnis and her colleagues estimate that giving families free childcare or $1,000 a month, that could add up to some $200 billion a year, which is a big number, but
17: this is like 2%, 1% of the federal budget.
16: And she points out the U.S. loses that much every year in income, productivity, and tax revenue because parents can't afford or can't find childcare. Beyond those arguments, McGinnis hopes that a plan that includes everyone, those who work and those who stay home, could gain traction.
17: We need to move past the time of pitting some set of parents as deserving or eligible.
16: It should be possible for all parents, she says, to raise kids well. Andrea Hsu, NPR News.
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11: I'm Robin Young in Boston. It's Here and Now. And now a story about dentures, but it's so much more than that. Some 41 million Americans have dentures. Most are 65 and older and toothless. But around 27% of that population doesn't have dental insurance. And dental insurance doesn't always cover dentures. If only there were free 3D printed dentures. Enter 22-year-old Tennessean Connor Gibson. He's a dental technology manager at Remote Area Medical, or RAM. That's a nonprofit that provides free dental, vision, and medical care through mobile pop-up clinics across the country. And thanks to Connor, they now have a 3D denture printing operation at their base in Knoxville. Connor, you knew nothing about dentistry, and despite studying engineering at Walter State Community College in Morristown, you didn't know much about 3D printing either. Am I correct?
12: You're exactly right. Yes, two big hurdles there.
11: How'd you overcome that?
12: So the reason I went into engineering is because I like to problem solve. I like to learn new things and have that challenge of just diving fully into it and knowing, especially knowing the reward that it has on how it touches these people's lives and them to be able to smile again. It just drives that mission more and more.
11: Yeah, talk a little bit about that, because as you're saying, you saw this in your community. A lot of people, you know, missing their front teeth. Teeth are important to eat as people get older, especially. But talk about that emotional aspect of this.
12: When it comes to the ability to be able to smile, we truly take that for granted. You know, being able to eat is one thing, but the psychological impact it has to not be able to smile at your job or to smile to your neighbors, to your kids. The types of patients that we see at RAM clinics, these people come from all across the nation, no matter where we host them. You would think most of them would be people up there in age, 65 or older. But the world that we're in right now, we're all one slip, one fall away of needing a partial or needing dentures. Or my kids come first. Yeah. My family comes first.
11: Food comes first.
12: Exactly.
11: Yeah.
12: And to be able to take this technology and bringing that free healthcare to those patients, we see grown men cry every weekend.
11: Yeah. Well, tell us about some of those stories, because, you know, people are noticing you. CBS and Scott Pelley did a beautiful story about RAM. They met a gentleman. He had an uninsured drunk driver run a red light doing 80, hit him head on, almost kills him. He's had surgeries. And then he's drilling on a basement wall and the drill hangs up on a piece of rebar, comes back, hits him in the mouth, broke his teeth again.
12: He is one of many. Just a simple accident. People view him now as a drug addict. Someone that he isn't. because he has no teeth. And the amount of times that we hear, this is the first time I can smile to my kids with teeth. I can now get a job as a waiter. This past weekend, we had an expedition in Lick Creek, Kentucky. It's in the eastern part of the Appalachians in Kentucky where you have no cell signal. But it was at a high school, and we saw over 200 patients there across our various different services. The denture patients there, a lot of them drove from across state lines. We actually had two of our patients drive from Florida and got there days before to get their spot in line and get their ticket.
11: Sleep in the car, in line in a parking lot?
12: That's exactly right. And oftentimes in parking lots, they'll have a little community set up. At that specific clinic, I believe they were cooking hot dogs. Someone brought a camper. And these are absolute strangers. And they put their faith and their time into us. And we're able to give them that mirror moment, as we coined the phrase, to be able to get their smile back.
11: The mirror moment. How rewarding. But we still haven't heard, how did you ever come up with this idea of 3D printing? I mean, what did you do? Take out a book or something? How did you learn how to do it? And what do you do?
12: As I said, I was volunteering at a RAM clinic. Mm-hmm. How can I be a part of the organization in any way, shape, and form? They had the concept of a mobile digital denture lab laid out in the warehouse with no one to run it. Digital dentistry with, as they coined the phrase, with 3D printing dentures is something that just the past 5 to 10 years has boomed. And that technology is so new that most dental schools don't have it in their hands and aren't teaching it to their students. So we had to learn it from the ground up, going, okay, we're taking this new technology and putting it on a mobile unit that no one's ever done before.
11: I just have this image of late at night, you and a bunch of people, you know, with some paperwork spread out on the ground, and it's like you're putting together a dining room table on the earth. You're trying to figure out how to do 3D printing. So suffice it to say you learned. But now we're talking about dentures, and printing is both complicated and very simple. It's a machine that is a computer that does layers and layers and layers and layers of something until it is made. And printing a mold to fit someone's mouth perfectly, I mean, how do you do that? Because if you get it wrong, it's painful, it causes irritation, it could fall out. So how do you make this technology work for this very sensitive thing?
12: I was asking the same questions too. Because for me, designing is mainly you have a straight curve or a straight line. Like, you know, you can design a car part, but designing something as

0: suction just because it is so precise to that patient's mouth.
1: What do you see, that mirror moment you talked about?
0: You just see many, many days and effort put in by the amazing support that we have as my team here at RAM, the volunteers, the engineers that thought of it, the inventor of 3D printing, Chuck Hull. You see all of that pay off with that patient's tears and just happiness. It is childlike whimsicality, no matter who is in the operatory, because they know that we all came together and we're able to change this person's life.
1: Just to take a second, I mean, you're 22. Did you ever get to meet Stan Brock, who was the late founder of RAM? He was a daredevil pilot. He once walked 26 days in the Amazon to be treated for an injury, and he started this airborne medical charity with an Army C-47 that flew on D-Day. You know, a character. Took no salary, lived in an office donated to RAM, showered with a garden hose, and died in 2018. Is his spirit still there?
0: Oh, absolutely. Our headquarters is like a museum when it comes to Stan Brock's legacy and the way he impacted not just the people around him, but all the patients that we've seen through him. Sadly, I did not get to meet Stan Brock before he passed. But the way I got involved with RAM was actually watching a documentary called Medicine Man, A Stan Brock Story, which was about how he founded the organization. It's absolutely mind-blowing, and it's an honor, really, to be a part of such an incredible mission that is just so human at its core. We peel back everything, and it's just, we want to help you.
1: Well, Connor Gibson, the work that you do, you know, seeing people get their teeth back in a couple of hours, they can't pay for it, you know, it can cost thousands. How is this supported?
0: We do not take any government funding as of right now, which allows us to do what we do without requiring for the patient to fit into a tax bracket or with this insurance. Around 75% of our funding comes from people every day like you and me. The other percentage comes from corporate sponsorships that see what we do and that want a partnership and volunteer. The thing that really makes our clinics operate fully and the way that we can do multiple events across the nation in a single weekend is our volunteers. We rely on our volunteers as much as we do our donations. We might see 300 or 400 patients in a single clinic in a weekend. We'll have 3 to 6 staff members there. And the rest are volunteer dentists, volunteer optometrists, medical providers, hygienists. All of these professionals come from the surrounding area and make it a true community event. And they're the ones putting in the hard work and time, and we rely on them as much as we do a simple donation.
1: Yeah. That is 22-year-old Connor Gibson, dental technology manager at Remote Area Medical, or RAM, in Knoxville, Tennessee. It's the nonprofit that provides free vision, medical, and dental care through pop-up clinics across the country, but they also have this 3D denture printing lab in Knoxville. Connor, thank you so much.
0: Thank you again for having me.
1: It's Here and Now.
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1: This is Here and Now. A top official in Washington, who oversees disability programs for students, has abruptly quit, concerning many advocacy groups. Journalist Michelle Diamond is co-founder of the news site Disability Scoop, and she joins us. Michelle, welcome to the program.
2: Thank you for having me.
1: So this departure, you've written about it, it's at a federal office most of us have not heard of, the Office of Special Education and Rehabilitative Services. For parents of children with disabilities, for advocacy groups, what does it do? What does it matter?
2: So this is the office at the Department of Education that really oversees the implementation of special education services throughout the country. Their role is very much to enforce the law, to ensure that students are being provided the services that they should be, and to give guidance to states and to school districts on how the law should be implemented. They also are the ones that administer the funding for it.
1: So can you give an example or two of specific services a student is getting right now as we speak, that's kind of overseen by this office?
2: Right. So under federal law, a federal law called the Individuals with Disabilities Education Act, students with disabilities are entitled to what's called a free, appropriate public education. So that means that students are expected to be served in the least restrictive environment. So a child with a disability has the right to be in, for example, a regular education classroom alongside their peers without disabilities to the greatest extent possible. They get supports for any kind of learning needs they have, any kind of speech or physical therapy, that kind of thing, that's all provided for under this federal law. So what this office does that we're talking about is ensures that schools really do provide those services in the way that they're supposed to, because it's incredibly individualized and really complicated, quite frankly, to ensure that every kid gets that.
1: So last week, and you've reported on this, the acting head of this Office of Special Education and Rehabilitative Services quit abruptly, and her replacement takes over today. I mean, these changes at these agencies, right, they often happen in Washington. No one notices. What is the significance of this change at the top for the program, for the people who depend on the program?
2: Right. This particular change is happening at a really critical time. So the same week that this official departed, more than 100 staffers at the Office of Special Education and Rehabilitative Services were being moved over to the Department of Health and Human Services under an agreement that the Department of Education has reached to farm out a lot of special education responsibilities to HHS. So this is pretty unprecedented to be moving all of these staffers and responsibilities over to another agency. It's creating a lot of uncertainty in the field as to what the expectations are going to be and how schools are going to connect with each of these different agencies and for what purposes. The official who left had previously indicated that she was going to be remaining at the Department of Education and overseeing those staffers at HHS. But now it's very unclear what that chain of command is going to be and how that will influence what gets trickled down to schools.
1: So is there a concern yet then among, say, some of the advocacy groups that if they have an issue, if they have questions, now given this change, it could get lost in a bureaucracy that now has nobody at the top?
2: Yeah. So the move from the Department of Education to HHS has been widely criticized by advocates. They really don't see any upside for the most part. They see a disconnect between from moving special education experts away from regular education experts and separating them into different agencies, because students with disabilities they're really general education students first. Most students with disabilities, the vast majority, spend most of their day in the general education classroom. Mm-hmm. So separating those things from one another, it doesn't really make a lot of sense. At the same time, though, there are people who say special education isn't really working. A lot of kids are having incredible difficulty getting the services that they need, and something does need to change. So there are some people who are very much open to trying something new, and, you know, we'll see if it works.
1: That's Michelle Diamond, co-founder, reporter at the news site Disability Scoop. Michelle, thanks very much.
2: Thanks so much.
1: We heard from so many listeners who shared memories of 9/11 with us this past week. So if you reached out to us, thank you very much.
3: Yes, it was lovely. And now we'd like to get your insights on another big topic, the cost of housing. I'm sure there will be some opinions, yep. Right, Scott?
1: Absolutely. So if you are on the market, what is your experience? 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
3: That's hereandnow.org/housing. We also want to hear from you if you are a renter trying to rent. Yeah. And by the way, thank you so much. We love connecting with you. Here and Now is a production of NPR and WBUR. I'm Robin Young in Boston.
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8: From NPR and WBUR Boston, I'm Robin Young.
9: And I'm Scott Tong. This is Here and Now. Coming up, the heads of the big AI companies racing against one another now say their products are developing too fast.
8: Also, e-bikes may be good for commuting, but are sending kids to the emergency room.
10: We don't want to sell e-bikes to kids. It's too much power. It's too heavy. The helmets aren't safe enough. And kids should be riding bikes. They should be pedaling.
9: And the author Thomas King influenced a generation of indigenous writers and then learned he is not Native American. Cheyenne writer Tommy Orange on the revelation and how it's emboldened critics.
11: There's been a campaign to erase Native people from the land and from history.
9: Coming up here and now.
8: The news is first.
12: Live from NPR News, I'm Lakshmi Singh. Despite the newest warnings about artificial intelligence, President Trump's demanding full speed ahead with AI and data centers. On social media, Trump points to U.S. competition from China in declaring, quote, whoever wins AI wins. But as NPR's John Ruich tells us, some of the major executives who've helped drive public access to AI are saying it is time to pump the brakes.
13: It started when Dario Amodei, the CEO of Anthropic, which makes Claude AI, posted a long essay online that said it's time for an intentional global slowdown of AI development. He said basically the pace at which AI is advancing is becoming too fast for people to keep up with it and keep it safe. So it needs to slow down. And he said companies like his need to have independent auditors embedded within them to check their safety measures. After that post went up online, there was this rapid and extraordinary display of unity from other industry leaders. So Sam Altman, the CEO of OpenAI, Elon Musk, who among other things runs xAI, and Demis Hassabis, who runs Google's AI efforts, they all agreed online.
12: NPR's John Ruich. A coalition of cities, including New York, Chicago, and Seattle, filed a federal lawsuit against the Department of Homeland Security over a new rule that would deny green cards and visas to immigrants who use government benefits. Here's NPR's Jasmine Garz.
14: Public charge has been part of U.S. immigration law for over a century. It lets an immigration official deny a green card or visa to someone believed likely to depend on government benefits for survival. In early September, Homeland Security redefined that guidance. Whether or not someone will use Medicaid, food stamps, or even college financial aid will factor into deciding if an applicant might become a public charge. That guidance takes effect September 18th and would especially affect people applying for visas or trying to adjust their immigration status within the U.S.
12: That's NPR's Jasmine Garis reporting. Ukraine says a Russian drone hit a Ukrainian train near the border with Poland over the weekend. Latest from NPR is Joanna Kisses.
1: In a statement, Ukrainian Railway said former CIA director David Petraeus was at a station near the Polish border when the Russian drone hit the passenger train. A Ukrainian media outlet posted this video showing the station at the moment of the strike. Terrified passengers ran as smoke billowed in the distance. No casualties were reported. Ukrainian Railway said it was, quote, highly probable that the Russian drone's intended target was another train that had purposely left hours earlier ahead of schedule. European politicians, including former British Prime Minister Boris Johnson, were aboard the train. Joanna Kakissis, NPR News. Cave.
12: U.S. stocks trading lower this hour with the Dow now down 68. 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Last night, a federal judge ordered the U.S. Postal Service not to carry out President Trump's executive order on mail-in voting restrictions. In issuing a preliminary injunction, U.S. District Judge Carl Nichols in Washington, D.C. said, quote, plaintiffs have demonstrated that absent an injunction, there is an increased risk that significant number of otherwise appropriate absentee or mail-in ballots will ultimately not be counted in the upcoming elections. The U.S. Supreme Court is considering the administration's appeal of a similar ruling out of Boston. The Los Angeles Clippers have reversed course and now say they will not fight the punishment from the NBA for what the league says was a scheme to circumvent the salary cap to pay a star player. The team is set to lose 5 years' worth of first-round draft picks. Here's NPR's Becky Sullivan.
15: The NBA accused the Clippers of helping to arrange sham endorsement deals with four companies to pay millions of extra dollars to their star forward, Kawhi Leonard, out of view of the salary cap. The Clippers' punishment is severe. Owner Steve Ballmer and another team executive are suspended for a year. They were fined $30 million. And the biggest setback is the loss of 5 years' worth of first-round draft picks starting in 2029. At first, the team and its lawyers called the finding, quote, a witch hunt and vowed to fight the punishment. Now, Ballmer says he accepts responsibility. In a statement posted on social media, Ballmer wrote that the team had told the NBA that, quote, we are complying with the penalties assessed by the league, have paid the fine, and are moving forward. Becky Sullivan, NPR News.
12: I'm Lakshmi Singh, NPR News.
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17: Coastal Louisiana will soon be the home of what SpaceX says will be a $100 billion launch base. State lawmakers waived a lot of regulations to make it happen, but residents say they have been kept in the dark.
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9: And I'm Scott Tong in Washington, D.C. This is Here and Now. Artificial intelligence, is it controlling us or the other way around? As you've likely heard, there's been a lot of talk the last few days about AI's ability to harm. And over the weekend, the heads of the big AI companies said, let's slow down. And today, Microsoft published a code of conduct asserting people should be in control. For his part, President Trump today posted, the only control or guardrails that AI needs is a strong and smart, high IQ president, end quote. Let's now bring in Ina Fried, chief technology correspondent for Axios. Hey, Ina.
20: Hi, Scott.
9: Busy weekend for you. So the biggest warning came from Anthropic CEO Dario Amodei, and he warned that a swarm of AI agents could be capable of taking over the entire internet. What did you find notable, first of all, about Dario Amodei's warning about what AI can do?
20: Well, I think things are getting a lot more concrete. I think what's new is that these executives have real world things they can point to versus just fears of what's coming. A lot of people in the industry have had fears that we would be at this point at some point. I think what's new is a bunch of leaders in businesses that are actively building this are saying we're pretty close to that point right now.
21: So now these leaders in Silicon Valley are calling for what's called pacing to slow AI down to get a handle on these uncertainties, not to slow down too much to let the Chinese companies catch up. So how would this Goldilocks speed actually work?
20: Well, that's the really tricky part is, one, how do we get everyone to slow down, not just a few? Because I think the biggest problem right now is you have what are called race conditions, which is, I think everyone agrees in the industry, except for maybe President Trump, that things are moving too fast and it would be better if things were slower. But they're also in a race. These companies are in a race with each other, especially OpenAI and Anthropic. But there's also a race between the U.S. and China. So really, to get the conditions where companies and countries feel comfortable slowing down, you need some sort of national and then ultimately international agreement. And that's going to be tough if you have a president that says there's no problem.
21: Yeah. You know, what can you tell us about the response after these, you know, weekend warnings? I've read that, you know, some in the AI space say it's not enough. You got to do a lot more regulation, a lot more slowing down. Others saying maybe these CEOs are overdoing the risk, perhaps, you know, to pump up their future stock listings.
20: Yeah, I think the idea that this is all a marketing ploy, I just don't buy that. I think the evidence is too strong that these capabilities are growing very close to a point at which we could lose control. And there's a few reasons for that. The models are now helping the next model get better. And there are some companies eyeing what's called recursive self-improvement, which is the models just getting better on their own. And I think that's a really dangerous direction to head at a time where these models don't seem to be fully under control. I mean, we had the Hugging Face incident. We've had other examples where, mostly in testing, but these models have started communicating with one another. So I really don't buy the argument that this is all somehow just marketing. In terms of slowing down, I think the tricky part is how and how much.
21: Yeah. Well, I mean, as far as this hack of this AI company, Hugging Face, you know, it's been reported, we talked to you about it, that these AI agents suddenly started doing things the humans did not ask them to do, did not intend them to do. And it gets to this broader question of how much do the operators, the developers, actually know about how the AI agents are doing what they're doing?
20: Not nearly enough. And it's surprising when I say that. In other types of technology, we've understood pretty well what's going on under the hood, or at least the experts have. What's been really different with this brand of AI is we only sort of know what's going on. We know they're picking what's most likely to be next, but clearly there is more going on. And clearly they have an ability to plan and communicate that is starting to exceed what we seem to be able to control. And we don't really have full visibility. And I've long thought it would have been better, not that we can go back necessarily, to build our most advanced AI off something that's transparent, that's controllable, that's explainable. And we don't really have that here.
21: Yeah. And you know, briefly talk a little bit more about the regulatory debate in Washington. You mentioned what the president said, you know, don't really need to slow down. His tech advisor, David Sacks, accused these AI companies of trying to form a cartel, saying you all can self-police yourselves. So what's the nature of the regulatory debate to the extent there is one in D.C.?
20: I think there's a lot of different voices, even within the administration. I think these companies wanted to make sure, hey, if we agree to slow things down, we're not breaking antitrust law. I think the message from Sachs and probably from the president's comments is you're probably not going to get in trouble for slowing things down on your own. But what you heard from Dario and others is, look, even if we do that, that's only for the U.S. If we want to really have this happen in a way that's both safe and doesn't hurt U.S. competitiveness, we need an international agreement. And that's really something that only the administration can do. Congress can't do it. These companies can't do it. Mm-hmm. This is going to fall on the executive branch to do or not do.
21: Ina Fried covers AI and tech for Axios. Thank you.
20: Thanks, Scott.
8: So as we just heard, President Trump today posted the only control or guardrails that AI needs is a strong and smart, high IQ president. And the president said this to reporters over the weekend about government regulation of AI.
0: We can put guardrails, we can do this and that, but I think you have a lot of negative forces that are bringing it up that shouldn't be bringing it up.
8: So we want to hear more about how President Trump fits into this and how we got here. Gregory Allen is founder of the Independent Decision Tree Research. He also served in the Department of Defense's Joint Artificial Intelligence Center as a civil servant during the first Trump administration as well as the Biden administration. Gregory, welcome.
2: Good to be with you.
8: And it has been jarring to hear President Trump say things like, you only need a strong president, after we heard last week from that Anthropic researcher, as he quit, saying that AI could eliminate humanity in a decade. His colleagues are reportedly saying he just went public with what they've all been saying. But you may have some insight into President Trump's resistance to guardrails.
2: Certainly. Well, I think there's a few things to point out. The first of which is Trump is obviously not opposed to AI guardrails because his own administration, with his own full endorsement, has already banned an AI model worldwide. That was the example of Anthropic's Mythos model, mm-hmm. which demonstrated jaw-dropping capabilities in cybersecurity. And when they released a downgraded version of it, their Fable 5 model, the administration was so concerned that those cybersecurity guardrails weren't sufficient that they used export control authorities to ban that model worldwide, albeit temporarily. So when Trump says that the only thing we need is a smart president, I assume he's referring to himself, and he has demonstrated that he's willing to go tough and very sharply restrict such models when he sees safety concerns.
8: But you've also said, reminded us, that Trump might be anti-tech safety, I'm paraphrasing here, because tech safety people banned him from social media. This was after January 6th.
2: That's correct. So this administration campaigned against the idea of AI safety, essentially equating it with woke ideology. But the administration has been quite volatile in its expressed opinions on AI safety. And now, after the Mythos incident and after the Hugging Face incident, we're seeing multiple Trump administration officials embracing language of safety. So, for example, Treasury Secretary Scott Bessent said that the goal of the administration is the most innovation and the highest level of safety. And more recently, White House Director of the Office of Science and Technology Policy, Michael Kratsios, gave an endorsement of the U.S. Center for AI Standards and Innovation, which he called our Safety and Security Institute. So Donald Trump himself, I should mention, is about to be negotiating with the leader of China, Xi Jinping. And so you can imagine why he doesn't want to go into that negotiation where AI safety will undoubtedly come up and say, no matter what you do, we're going to slow ourselves down. We're going to restrict ourselves. Mm-hmm. I imagine that his language, he does have to keep in mind how he can best influence the behavior of China in this story.
8: And just remind ourselves, I mean, this seems to have come out of nowhere over the weekend. It just kind of blew up. But there were a couple of things that led to where we are today over the weekend and last week. There have been other whistleblowers, but there was that OpenAI Hugging Face incident, which we heard about, in which a swarm of AI agents acted as a fanatical collective, that's in Anthropic's Dario Amodei's words, and launched their own cybersecurity attack. Over the weekend, he called for a deliberate slowdown on AI development by governments. David Sachs, a tech founder and investor who is advising the White House, you know, sort of dismissed that. You know, he said the easiest way not to build superintelligence is for you guys to agree not to build it. And Republican talking heads said the same thing over the weekend. You could do this, you know, by yourselves. But then Sam Altman came out overnight last night and said, no, we're asking the government to handle international guardrails. And others have suggested maybe there should be some sort of a treaty signed. And that brings us to your point that you're just making, that, you know, maybe that's what is actually going on and they don't want to show their cards. But we only have a minute here. Is it possible that Donald Trump doesn't believe that there is this threat, that companies are somehow trying to get away with something?
2: Well, I think the first thing to say is it's not a matter of belief. There is now a fact pattern. The OpenAI Hugging Face incident, which included OpenAI not only hacking an external company, but also taking over an entire OpenAI research cluster, right, hacking themselves against their own will. The types of technical capabilities demonstrated during that attack, a couple of years ago, I would have said it would require a nation-state intelligence service level of cyber power to do that.
8: We're going to have
2: this administration is absolutely familiar with that attack, I assure you.
8: Okay, Gregory Allen, founder of Decision Tree Research. The facts are hopefully are going to be winning out. Gregory, thank you.
2: Thank you.
8: It's Here and Now.
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21: It's Here and Now. What happens when a big-time Indigenous writer is found not Indigenous? We're talking about Thomas King. The American-Canadian wrote several award-winning books, including The Inconvenient Indian. For years, King assumed his absent father was Cherokee, and then last year, DNA tests showed no native blood. Many Indigenous writers long looked up to King, including Cheyenne journalist Tommy Orange. When the facts came out, Orange interviewed Thomas King several times, writing about the discovery and his own feelings in New York Magazine. And he joins us now. Tommy Orange, welcome.
28: Hi, thanks so much for having me.
21: Talk briefly about Thomas King, the writer, the influence he's had.
28: Yeah, when I was a younger writer, I believe I read him when I was in my MFA at the Institute of American Indian Arts. Somebody who was talking about Native history from a Native perspective, what I believed at the time, it felt really empowering to, you know, bring up history and try to change the narrative, because so much of what we're taught in school is this pilgrim story and people fleeing from religious persecution, and it's made into this sort of grand tale of woe. And the Indians in the story, they don't appear anywhere else in most textbooks and most public schools. That's kind of where you leave natives off. So when I read him, I felt like this was a native person retelling the way we talk about history, American history, and North American history and Native people.
21: Yeah. Thomas King, he hosted a comedy show on Canadian radio. It was called the Dead Dog Comedy Hour. We have a little clip of it here.
29: So, Tom,
1: Why don't you tell our listeners who our guests are?
6: But I don't know who are our guests.
7: Jane Ashpatra, remember?
1: That's right, Tom. Jane Ashpatra is going to join us in a little while. And in our second half hour, we'll be talking with Native activist Louis Riel.
6: Jasper, you've got a fairly serious problem here. Louis Riel is dead.
1: Dead? That's pretty serious, all right.
6: He was hanged in 1885.
1: So why'd you invite him to be on the show?
6: I didn't invite anybody.
7: You two lugnuts need help.
21: That is Tom King. He, of course, you know, was a radio personality in Canada as well. When you found out, Tommy, that he was not Indigenous, what was the reaction inside and outside Native communities?
28: I write about this in the piece, but there was a list going around kind of internally, the alleged pretendian list, just a portmanteau of pretend and Indian people. And it's such a common thing and has been for a long time in American history and popular culture. So there was a list going around and I knew he was on it. So I guess when I found out for sure, I can't say I was totally surprised, but you know, when you look back at Thomas King and his life, as a Native person, you're understanding something different if it was told from a non-Native person. You know, I read in the piece that it'd be like finding out that Buffy St. Marie was not Native, for example, would be like finding out Elvis was an alien.
21: You mentioned Buffy St. Marie, the singer. She's one of several people you list in the piece of people who say they have Native identity and eventually are found not to have Native identity, a big celebrated singer. Here's a clip of her music.

0: Tommy, you were right that I can't stress enough how big of a deal it was inside the lives and hearts of Native people who loved her that Buffy St. Marie is not actually Native. I mean, these are big emotions when people find these things out, yeah?
1: Yeah, I mean, you open yourself up when you're experiencing art. There's a vulnerability that you open up to allow yourself to feel the things that often artists are trying to get you to feel. And there's a kind of corruption of memory that happens. You know, you have to go back to all those times that you felt moved by the thing, and it changes, it rearranges things.
0: Now, in Thomas King's case, he says he was told by his mother that he was Indigenous, and therefore, and this is part of your interview with him, that's the life he lived. And he argues appearance matters, you know, whether there's, you know, proven blood or DNA, appearance matters. He says he and his brother were darker skin than his cousins. And appearance is what people see. These are his words, a visual upon which they form a first opinion as to who you are. Don't believe me? Talk to Black folks in North America, to Muslims, to Sikhs, to any person with brown skin. What do you make of that argument?
1: I mean, I don't, you know, Thomas King is a different case than Buffy, because I do believe Buffy was consciously fooling people the entire time. In the case of Thomas King, you know, he truly grew up feeling like he was different than a lot of the white people around him, and his mom told him this story. And in the course of the interviews I did with Tom, I just felt like there was an incuriosity about verifying the story that he was told. You know, as a Native writer myself, I spent a lot of time considering, you know, if I was the one to tell Native stories. I'm half white and half Cheyenne, and I'm from the city and not necessarily from where a lot of Native folks think about Native people growing up, reservations and such. And, you know, he claims at one point that he didn't have the internet growing up, but there was a lot of years where he could have hired a genealogist, had the resources from, you know, selling Native stories. There's a part of me that believes he didn't want to know enough. He didn't want to, you know, in case it wasn't true. And that's the troubling part to me.
0: Yeah. Well, one of the groups involved in the story that, you know, made the claim and did research about this Indigenous question is called the Tribal Alliance Against Frauds, right? It investigates people's claimed Indigenous heritage. This is a sensitive topic. For their defenders of groups like this, why is it important to them to publicly out people who are shown to falsely claim Native identity?
1: Because there's a, you know, there's a certain amount of opportunity and money that in some instances is set aside for Native people for those opportunities, for those careers. You know, there's only so many Native books that will come out in a year. And that has to do with the publishing industry, like seeing how much Native books on Native topics, how much they move, how much money they can make. So, you know, mostly they're going after people who are taking up space where they shouldn't be. And I understand it's a really sensitive subject, and there's a lot of people who don't have the straightforward story. But when you really start to get into the subject and see the data, there are just so many fraudulent cases. And, you know, there's a cost to being a Native person and coming from a Native family. There's an emotional cost. You know, I'm finding myself vehemently arguing against something that I think is already agreed upon. This is just something that is widely accepted now.
0: Yeah. Coming back to Thomas King, he's elderly now, I gather. He's still doing testing, DNA, trying to assess if he has a Native DNA. How do you grapple with this? Because as you write, for a long time, he did not pursue this question.
1: Well, he did two separate DNA tests, and they both came back with 0%. Native ancestry. I believe he's still working with a genealogist to try to track down some connection with the Lumbee tribe. You know, he claims to not want to leave a stone unturned, but, you know, I can't help but feel he's trying to, you know, save face and still be able to claim something in order to save his career, essentially. And, you know, I understand that because he lived many decades inside this particular identity. But, you know, if it's not there, it's not there. And you kind of have to figure out a way to move on.
0: Yeah, I understand. And Tommy Orange, finally, as you write, there have been many cases, you know, going back centuries of people claiming to have Native ancestry, and they do not, when they're found not to have it. How do you think about the cost to, I mean, just the broader society, people who might read these books, listen to this music? There would, I imagine, you know, for many inside and outside, there's just always this cloud, this question of, is this voice authentic?
1: Yeah, it does. It does a lot of damage. I mean, already the outside world thinks it can qualify who the real Native people are and who the real and who aren't. You know, without the fraudulent stuff coming into it, there's been a campaign to erase Native people from the land and from history. And, you know, to me, the more healthy nation is one that looks at everything and considers everything that's included in its story and builds from there together.
0: We've been talking to Tommy Orange, the author of two books, Wandering Stars and There, There, which was a finalist for the Pulitzer Prize in fiction. He wrote about Thomas King in New York Magazine. Tommy Orange, great to talk to you. Thank you very much.
1: Yeah, thanks so much for having me.
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0: Live from NPR News in Boston, I'm Josie Guarino. President Trump is calling on Ukraine to stop its attacks on Russian oil refineries as U.S. diesel prices skyrocket past a record $6 a gallon. For months, Ukraine's long-range strikes have targeted Russia's energy sector. This forced Moscow to ban diesel exports back in July, severely tightening the global market. That supply crunch was already worse due to the ongoing U.S. war with Iran. Canadian Prime Minister Mark Carney is courting some of the world's biggest investors as he tries to reduce Canada's economic dependence on the U.S. during an escalating trade war with President Trump. About 300 CEOs and senior executives managing more than $120 trillion in assets are gathering in Toronto for the Canada Investment Summit. Carney is pitching Canada's energy and critical minerals, global trade access as reasons to invest. Bob Mackey, a fashion designer who clad stage and screen stars in elaborate gowns, died today. He was 87 years old. Mackey was known as the Sultan of Sequins for the show-stopping looks he created for famous performers like Cher, Carol Burnett, Miley Cyrus, and Pink. He won 10 Emmy Awards and a Tony Award, plus was nominated for Oscars for Best Costume Design. This is Here and Now.
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7: It's Here and Now. The national unemployment rate for 20 to 24-year-olds is lower now than it was 40 years ago. And the median household income has outpaced inflation by 10% compared to back then. So why are recent college grads having such a tough time? Jill Schlesinger, CBS News business analyst and host of Jill on Money, got to thinking about that at a recent barbecue. Jill, could you briefly explain?
8: First of all, you don't want to be my friend because you always end up in a blog post. I was talking about this with some friends of mine. I don't have children, but I have a lot of friends who are kids in their 20s and their early 30s, and they were talking a lot about, you know, gosh, we had so many hard things ahead of us, and these kids, they complain so much. And yeah, it is hard, but it's not that hard. So I did want to go back and dive into the data just to understand this. Mm-hmm. And, you know, listen, it is kind of interesting to me, as you said, in August of 1986, so we're going back 40 years, national unemployment rate was a lot higher than it is today. I was surprised, 6.9%. We're at 4.1% right now. Mm-hmm. I know that we have, you know, young graduates. They are somewhat struggling comparatively. But that said, you know, we're still looking at an unemployment rate today for even those young graduates. Then it's definitely lower than it was back then. And so there is pressure, but it is not quite as bad as it was way back when, 40 years ago, at least on the employment landscape.
7: So what did you find is the reason for, well, you know, kids living at home with their parents? What did you find?
8: Well, I did find that, like, you know, really incomes have actually outpaced inflation. So they're okay there. But what's really at issue is kind of a couple of things. One is that we know that rents have really gone bananas when it comes to those young grads. So if you go back to, you know, 40 years ago and we look at where rents were then and you look at where rents are today, it does take a lot more money to afford to go out and live on your own. Mm-hmm. A lot more, like more than 40%. And so that means that people are really struggling to get out on their own. And I think that's where parents are kind of coming in to bridge the difference.
7: Well, I want to, you know, pick up some of the things that you heard at this barbecue. You know, and it's part of the commentary that we hear a lot. It claims that young workers don't want to work hard. They want a clearer work-life separation. They're spending money on avocado toast. Now, look, every generation has been called lazy by the previous generations. You know, try being the generation that followed the heroes of World War II or the survivors of the Depression. I mean, this always happens. But in the minute we have, it sounds like you're saying, actually, no, pay attention to this one factor, which is housing.
8: I think housing is big. And also, I think the looming threat of AI is really a major aspect of this. It may be that it is true that AI is not displacing tons and tons of workers, but these young people understand that they are at risk. And it's almost like they have a looming recessionary mindset that is active at the same time that it is a housing issue. Rents have far outpaced the inflation rate and wages. That is what is making it hard. And also, I got to be honest with you. I used to be one of those people who are like, oh, you know, why are they complaining? And then I sort of said, they're complaining because there's actual reality to it. Yeah. So I want to give some grace. I'm here to bridge the generations, my friends.
7: Thank you, Jill Schlesinger. And we didn't even bring up buying a starter house. Forget about that. CBS News business analyst, host of Jill on Money. Thank you.
8: Sure.
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7: I'm Robin Young in Boston. It's Here and Now. And to France for a moment, where thousands of runners are recovering from last weekend's Marathon de Médoc, but maybe not for the reasons you'd expect. Here's a description of this annual race. It's provided by the Instagram travel site Athletic Hybrid.
15: Instead of water stations, this marathon has wine, oyster, and steak stops. The Marathon du Médoc features 23 wine tasting stops, 50 orchestras throughout the course, oysters at mile 23, and steak at mile 24. plus foie gras, cheese, and ice cream for dessert.
7: I think I'm going to be sick. Well, the course through the Bordeaux region accommodates 8,500 runners. Costumes are mandatory. This year's theme was the 80s. The race has a 6 hour and 30 minute cutoff time, but runner Dominique Laurent told the New York Times that finishing any faster is a waste, as he sipped a $100 bottle of wine. To avoid possible adverse effects of running 26.2 miles while making a pit stop for, you know, oysters more than 20 times, organizers also pass out water every quarter mile. That'll help. And massage stations are conveniently placed around the course. If you want to run next year's race, you might want to register soon. The waiting list is in the tens of thousands. Gee, I wonder why. E-bikes, they can cut down on your commute, save on gas, they're more environmentally friendly than a car. And for older riders who can still pedal on an e-bike but need a little oomph on hills, it's a great way to keep moving. But e-bikes are increasingly being used by kids and with often disastrous results. There's been a massive spike in emergency room visits, a nearly 700% increase in the last 3 years, according to data from the Health and Data Analytics from Truveta. And many of those injured are children. The American College of Surgeons recently issued a warning. And now a handful of bike shops across the country are saying they will not sell to minors. Dan Schumann has always felt that way. He owns Marblehead Cycles in Marblehead, Massachusetts. He joins us from there. And Dan, just give me the headline here, the top reason you tell parents, I will not sell to you.
16: The main reason is that they don't know the rules of the road. They haven't taken any driver's ed courses. They're too young to really understand the concepts. Often they don't know how to react, like when to hit their brakes or when to turn signal, how to look behind them.
7: Mm-hmm. Yeah, and somebody who responded to a post that you put out said, anybody who's on anything motorized, even, you know, two wheels, should be licensed. But there's no training, no licensing. That's your first point. But also talk about the helmets the kids are wearing. They're their bicycle helmets.
16: Right. If they're on the e-bikes that are going 20 miles an hour or more, first off, they should be wearing a helmet. A lot of times the kids aren't even wearing their helmets or their helmets unbuckled for whatever reason. But most bicycle helmets are not designed for motorized bike use. They can't handle that kind of impact, especially when you're going over 28 miles an hour, which is not a legal bike in Massachusetts anyway, and they just can't handle the impact.
7: Yeah. Well, and you talked about one specific bike. Can you briefly tell us, because there's three different classes across the country, and which ones kids are supposed to be on if they're, you know, you don't think they should be on any of them, but talk about the speeds of all three and something called jailbreaking where they can actually get in and change the speeds.
16: Yeah. So federally, there's three classes of e-bikes. Class one goes 20 miles an hour. You have to pedal. It gives you assist up to 20. Class two is the same thing, but it also has a throttle. So if you don't want to pedal, you can hit the throttle. It used to be that you had to get up to 5 miles an hour pedaling before the throttle would work. But nowadays you can just sit on the bike and hit that throttle and go. Mm-hmm. Class three, which go up to 28 miles an hour, but the throttle will only get you to 20. You have to pedal that assistance to get up to 28. Yeah. The big problem is a lot of the lower quality or Chinese-made e-bikes coming in via different online sources, those bikes can be jailbroken. And they might say that they only go 20 miles an hour, but they can go on YouTube and look at a video on how to jailbreak that and make it go faster or take off the speed limit. Even on some of the nicer quality bikes, there's companies in Europe and places that sell devices you can attach to your bike to remove the restriction, yeah, which voids all warranties on them, but people don't seem to care. They just want to go faster.
7: Well, and parents probably don't even know this is happening. And once you have any kind of speed on these e-bikes that kids or parents are buying for their kids, talk about the weight of the bike itself and how that has disastrous impacts.
16: Sure. The bikes weigh the same or more than some of these kids, typically 70, 80, 90, 100 pounds for these big electric bikes. And the kids weigh close to the same amount. So if they were to crash or lose control, it's going to be hard for them to move that bike, either to get it off them or to get it back into control. And the brakes are not powerful enough to stop these big, heavy bikes. We get a lot of these bikes in for repair, usually with brake problems. And we don't sell the e-bikes to kids, but we want them to be safe. So we will service their e-bike, and often we're going to upgrade the brakes to more powerful brakes.
7: But you don't want to sell these bikes to them because of You know, accidents like one we're hearing of in Pacific Palisades, California, 12-year-old and her friend, they were both wearing helmets, but they were going down a really steep hill. They lost control of their e-bikes, and one of the girls died. And the family has now filed a suit against the manufacturers. So what are you hearing back? Are you getting pushback from parents?
16: I'm not getting any pushback. This has been my stance since I started selling e-bikes in 2001. And this was a post I shared from a friend of mine that has another shop.
7: This was a bike shop owner in Mississippi, I think?
16: Yeah, James Moore.
7: Yeah.
16: He said, we don't want to sell e-bikes to kids. It's too much power. It's too heavy. The helmets aren't safe enough. And like I say, the kids should be riding bikes. They should be pedaling.
7: And talk about that. Kids should be pedaling. And that was the joy of riding a bike as a kid. But there's also a health aspect there.
16: Yeah. Yeah. We have

0: quality ones and putting them on these big, heavy electric bikes. A lot of times, if you look at two bikes that are the same model, but one's electric and one's non-electric, the electric one is going to have lower quality parts on it.
1: Is this something that is in an abstract way you just have decided, I'm not going to sell e-bikes to kids? Or are you aware of some of these accidents we're hearing about and some of the injuries?
0: I'm very aware of the accidents, both on electric bikes and non-bikes, but I just don't want to sell electric bikes to kids. I think they should be riding their bikes. My kids are 12. The other one's going to be 10. One of them has mentioned he wants an electric scooter, and I just think that's crazy. We're in a small town. It's a great way to get exercise and get around town, and it gives you that freedom, that sense of I'm under my own power.
1: Look, we should say to people outside our area, Marblehead is also a very congested seaside town. It's hard to imagine e-bikes, you know, and kids jockeying for position and sometimes, you know, maybe the traffic on the main roads. So it goes back to your original thought, too, that navigating the traffic on a motorized vehicle at 10, you
0: right.
1: know, tough.
0: Yeah. Kids are riding on rail trails on e-bikes, which they're not supposed to be. E-bikes are designed for on-the-road use. They're not designed to be taken on a sidewalk. They're against the law to be taken on a sidewalk or on a bike path. A lot of dirt trails, e-bikes aren't allowed. And if you are on an e-bike and you run into somebody with a jogging stroller or a horse or whatever, it can be devastating.
1: Yeah, and so can the injuries. Dan Schumann, by the way, speaking of kids, it's great to have you back. I say that because, as we've discussed before we started here formally, I interviewed you about 50 years ago at a performance of a magician, Le Grand David, and you were about 6 at the time. Have you been studying since then for your second media appearance?
0: I have not been studying for magic anymore, although I know a few tricks still. And I've been interviewed a bunch lately. Other than that, no.
1: So no longer doing magic, but maybe, you know, getting out a message for parents and kids. And
0: yeah.
1: I think you've done good. Dan Schumann, owner of Marblehead Cycle in Marblehead, Massachusetts, who will not sell e-bikes to minors or to parents trying to buy them for their kids. Dan, thank you.
0: Thank you.
1: And you're listening. They, you know, sometimes they just grow up just fine. 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

0: 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I'm Natalie Kitroev. That's Today on The Daily from The New York Times.
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5: It's Here and Now. We've talked a lot about 9/11, looking back 25 years, and acts of kindness. Well, going forward, there's one organization inviting you to pay it forward for 11 days this September. Okay, let's explain. On 9/11/2001, American Kevin Turf and his partner were flying home from a European vacation when their flight was diverted to the tiny town of Gander on the island of Newfoundland. And here's a recording Kevin made that day.
6: Welcome to unexpected visit to Canada. We're in Gander, like a gander at Gander.

0: just informed of the horrible tragedy in Washington and New York City.
1: Turf and passengers from 38 planes landed in Gander that day, and the hospitality from townspeople has been told and retold in the Broadway musical Come From Away. Well, 5 days after landing, the stranded passengers made their way home, and Kevin Turf returned home to Austin, Texas. He later founded a nonprofit called Pay It Forward 9/11, and he joins us. Kevin, welcome to the program.
2: Thank you so much. It's an honor.
1: You just returned, I understand, from Gander in Newfoundland last night, marking 25 years since that day, that experience. Where you experienced remarkable acts of kindness from the people of Gander. I wonder, what memories did it stir up your trip?
2: Oh, gosh. It was such a beautiful remembrance ceremony. It was really, in many ways, nicer than many American cities do. But it was what I experienced, you know, when we landed, this town of 9,000 people took in 7,000 refugees from 90 countries. And they gave us food, clothing, shelter, information. I got to experience what it might be like to be a refugee as an American.
1: Yeah. And you've said that there's a difference between empathy and compassion.
2: Sure, what is the difference? Yeah, so I've studied this issue over 25 years. And so, we were stuck on the tarmac in our case for 15 hours. So the next time you want to complain about your flight delay, you give me a ring.
1: Yeah, no kidding.
2: But, it would be kind to send thoughts and prayers to the people that were stuck out on those planes if you were a townsperson. It would be empathetic if they said, oh, gosh, they're probably running out of food and water. Let's send some pizza boxes and sodas out there. But when they opened their borders, their schools, their churches, their homes, their showers, and let people in, even knowing there might be other terrorists on those planes, that's compassion. My favorite definition of compassion is to engage in the suffering of others.
1: Yeah. Well, 1 year after that, so September 11, 2002, Kevin, you wanted to replicate acts of kindness and get other people to do the same. And I gather on that first anniversary, you gave the employees at your company each $100 bills to do what?
2: That's right. It was, they kept telling us, we kept trying to thank them, and they kept saying, no, you would do the same. And that really bothered me. I wasn't sure what a small town in Texas or really anywhere in the country would they do the same as they did. So I couldn't fly back to Gander that first year, but I had a small business in Austin. And so I said, let's close the doors of our company and remind people it's the anniversary of 9/11. We said we would never forget. And so I handed out the money, divided people into teams of two, and sent them out across Austin and said, go do random acts of kindness, but it had to be for strangers. And then they had to come back to the conference room and then talk about what they did. And it would become such an emotional event as people shared how they divided up the $100 and whether they were, buying the simple things like a coffee or maybe someone's pharmacy order or whatever. But some people were creative, and one went to the hospital and they found a single mother giving birth to a baby. They gave her a $100 savings bond. Another went to the courthouse and paid for people's traffic tickets. Just really interesting ideas. And that was the creativity that came along with it.
1: Yeah. And so now you had this group, Pay It Forward 9/11, asking folks around the world to do the same this month. Talk a little bit about what you're inviting people to do. 11 days?
2: Right. So we do 11 days of kindness. And the idea is to pick any time, do three good deeds for strangers, and then ask the recipient to pay it forward. Then you can sit back and watch the ripple effect of kindness. So, we did this last week in Gander, for example, and we had a team that went into the local aviation museum, and they paid for the first 15 people to come in. They paid for their admission. And then we said, ask them to pay it forward. Well, I'll be darned if five people didn't go through the museum and then came back and said, I want to pay for five more people. So that's the beauty of the ripple effect.
1: Yeah, yeah. And briefly, a version of your story has been told in the Broadway show Come From Away. What's it like to watch it?
2: Well, it's crazy. There are now hundreds of people that are Kevin T, the gay lumberjack in the Kumperaway story. But it's you know, people ask, why is this resonating so much? It's because our world, you know, at a time before hashtags in 2002, the words "United We Stand" were pervasive across the world. Now we couldn't be further from that. I'm a believer, having done this for 25 years, that the only way that we can break through these silos is to have human connections one-on-one to get people to be kind to strangers.
1: Kevin, thanks so much.
2: Thank you.
1: Here Now is a production of NPR and WBUR. I'm Scott Tong in Washington, D.C.
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11: Chris Boyd. Up next on Think, the lawyer and conservative activist Roy Cohn has been dead for 40 years, but his influence on American politics lives on.
12: Initially, I thought of Roy Cohn as just a nasty minor historical figure, but about 4 years ago, I changed my mind and decided that he was actually much more consequential, largely because of the fact that he molded Donald Trump.
11: We'll talk about Cohn's explosion into the public sphere as a prosecutor in the Rosenberg espionage trials and then chief counsel for anti-communist Senator Joseph McCarthy, about Cohn's affection for and influence over a young Donald Trump, and about how Cohn's effort to hide his sexual orientation shaped his entire adult life. Our conversation starts after a short break.
13: Live from NPR News, I'm Lakshmi Singh. Power plants fueled by coal and natural gas are no longer facing strict carbon pollution cap deadlines enacted during the Biden administration. President Trump's Environmental Protection Agency has repealed those rules. The administration says today's action removes more than $300 billion in costs for the industry to help unleash U.S. energy. The United Nations says fossil fuels, coal, oil, and gas are by far the largest contributor to global climate change, accounting for around 68% of global greenhouse gas emissions. Scientists warn the world is now warming faster than at any point in recorded history. China has criticized calls by tech CEOs and the U.S. has slowed down the development of AI, calling them part of a, quote, Cold War playbook. Here's NPR's Rob Schmitz.
14: The comments followed an essay published over the weekend by Anthropic CEO Dario Amodei and endorsed by OpenAI CEO Sam Altman and SpaceX founder Elon Musk to deliberately slow down the pace of AI models for the sake of safety, adding that a Chinese lead in AI would pose a, quote, grave danger for the U.S. and the world. China's foreign ministry spokesman Guo Jiaquan responded by saying that, quote, fear-mongering, confrontation, and malicious competition will only disrupt the process of global global AI governance and serve no one's interests. President Trump also criticized Amadei's essay, saying the U.S. is leading China in AI and that he wants to keep it that way. Rob Schmitz, NPR News.
13: 60 Minutes made its season debut last night under intense scrutiny. NPR's David Folkenflik has more.
15: Nora O'Donnell, a familiar face for CBS viewers, offered the tale of a daring rescue of U.S. Air Force pilots downed in Iran.
16: Given your injuries, how did you find the strength to make it up the mountain?
17: Never let a lack of motivation put you on Iranian TV.
15: Also in this first show, a piece from 60 Minutes veteran Leslie Stahl showed lobbyists commanding six- and seven-figure fees to get pardons from President Trump for convicted felons. 60 Minutes and CBS are operating under the ongoing question of its ownership's ties to Trump. The tally at the end of Sunday night? The Pentagon eagerly cooperated in the story on the pilots. The pardon piece cast the White House in an unfavorable light. Each one powerful and effective. David Folkenflik, NPR News.
13: Celebrated designer Bob Mackie has died. His official Instagram channel shared the news. He passed away today at the age of 87. It says Mackie lived his 87 years to the fullest, fulfilling his dream of being a fashion and costume designer. Mackie's career spanned more than 60 years. A Sultan of Sequins dressed generations of Hollywood and music icons. One of the most memorable, Cher, at the 1986 Oscars, wearing a jaw-dropping jet black bondage-inspired ensemble top with a feather mohawk headdress. It's NP.
8: For GPB News, I'm Peter Biello. Senator John Ossoff and former Atlanta Mayor Keisha Lance Bottoms held a joint rally yesterday in Athens. GPB's Chase McGee has more.
18: The two Democratic hopefuls addressed a packed crowd in Athens, Georgia theater. They discussed cost of living, Medicaid expansion, and controversies they say should disqualify their Republican opponents. Senator John Ossoff referred to far-right staffers reportedly associated with the Collins campaign and a congressional ethics report released in January.
19: Georgia deserves so much better than Mike Collins. And America deserves better than Donald Trump.
18: In a statement before the rally, Collins' office said putting Ossoff and Bottoms, quote, on the same stage won't make their radical policies any less wrong for Georgia. For GPB News, I'm Chase McGee in Athens.
8: Hundreds of thousands of rabies vaccines will soon be falling from the sky over parts of North Georgia. The U.S. Department of Agriculture plans to distribute nearly 650,000 oral vaccine baits next month as part of an effort to prevent rabies from spreading among wildlife. Planes and helicopters will drop the small vaccine packets, which are coated with a fish meal to entice raccoons and other animals. Officials say if you find one on the ground, leave it alone. The vaccines are intended for wildlife, not people or pets. And the Braves head to Chicago today to kick off a three-game series against the Cubs. The weekend saw the Braves take a three-game series, 2-1 against the Philadelphia Phillies, helping to solidify Atlanta's spot atop the NL East. 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
11: People who crossed paths with Roy Cohn had reason to fear him. Some felt like they needed him. Very few seemed to have really liked him. He grew up well off, was a not great student at some very excellent schools, but had a law degree by the time he was 20, and just a few years later was part of the team that prosecuted Julius and Ethel Rosenberg for espionage. That caught the attention of FBI Director J. Edgar Hoover and of Senator Joseph McCarthy, chief architect of the Red Scare that gripped the country in the 1950s. Cohn later defended mafia bosses who savored his reputation as a dirty trickster. He was disbarred at the very end of his life after narrowly escaping indictment after indictment on charges like conspiracy, blackmail, and extortion. He spent his entire adult life guarding the secret that for all his homophobic tough guy bluster, he was a closeted gay man. And as it happened, in the years before his death in 1986, Cohn was a fan of and advisor to a young real estate developer named Donald Trump. From KERA in Dallas, this is Think. I'm Chris Boyd. Many observers have noted the aspects of Cohn's unapologetically pugilistic style that now President Trump still embodies. My guest is convinced that to understand Trump's rise and the broader political climate that has surrounded it, we really do need to understand Roy Cohn, whether or not we like him or how he did business. Kai Bird is a Pulitzer Prize-winning biographer and journalist and executive director of the Leon Levy Center for Biography at the CUNY Graduate Center in New York City. His new book is called American Scoundrel, Roy Cohn's Dark Journey from Joe McCarthy to Donald Trump. Kai, welcome to Think.
12: Well, thank you, Chris, for having me.
11: Roy Cohn, Dark Journey. This was not someone whose life story you necessarily were excited to dig into and spend years of your life with.
12: Yeah, it's sort of an unsavory, if colorful, story. And initially, I thought of Roy Cohn as just a nasty minor historical figure. But about 4 years ago, I changed my mind and decided that he was actually much more consequential. Largely because of the fact that he molded Donald Trump. He taught him everything, how to deal with the press, the judiciary, you know, how to run his life, never to take notes. And Roy sort of took this young 27-year-old real estate developer when they first met in 1973, and he introduced him around town, around Manhattan, and introduced him to powerful politicians and judges. And he became his lawyer for the next 13 years and really made the young Donald Trump.
11: There was no love lost between Roy Cohn's parents while his father was still alive. The story of how they got together is pretty remarkable. What happened?
12: Well, Albert Cohn was a ambitious young lawyer who wanted to become a judge. One day he walked into the Bank of United States and happened to meet the owner of the bank, who sat him down and they had a chat. He realized that this young man wanted to be a judge. And he said, well, I have a daughter who is 32, 33 years old and unmarried, and I'd like you to meet her. He took young Albert home, introduced him to Dora Marcus, and it was essentially arranged marriage. And Dora's father promised to, if they got married, that he would someday make him a judge. And about 5 years later, it happened. And Albert was appointed as a New York State judge during the Roosevelt administration.
11: You note that young Roy Cohn was perceptive about his parents. What would you say he learned from each of them and their interactions in the world that would influence how he operated professionally and treated people personally?
12: Well, he learned from his father, you know, that lawyers and judges were very powerful and shaped people's lives in a transactional way. He learned from Dora that he could go through life with ignoring the rules. The rules were for the little man. The rules could be evaded. And Dora raised her only son with no guardrails. And I think this explains a lot about his behavior as an adult.
11: You open the book with this extraordinary story. So Dora Cohn, Roy Cohn, by the age of 30, is nationally famous, but still living at home, I guess. His mother was hosting a Passover Seder. And what happened?
12: This was a Seder in about 1957. Roy was about 30 years old and already a national figure. And at that point in the Seder where the question is asked, why is this night different than all other nights? Dora interrupted and piped up and said, well, because the maid is dead on the kitchen floor. Indeed, the black maid who had been hired to help manage the Seder had suffered a heart attack, and Dora had decided that she would call the authorities, but the Seder must go on. So this is a story that was told through the family for years afterwards, and it says a lot about Dora.
0: It does. I mean, it's an extraordinary story, and it speaks to a callousness that's sort of hard to get your head around. So I guess Roy was picking up on some of that. He went to the Horace Mann School, very prestigious school, didn't do that well there, but he started doing consequential business deals at the age of 15. Tell us more about that.
12: Yeah, one day he was having dinner with his good friend and Horace Mann classmate, Generoso Pope Jr., Gene Pope Jr., and his father, who was a prominent newspaper owner in New York City, said that he had his eye on a radio station. And Roy said, well, how much are you willing to pay for that radio station? And Gene Pope Sr. said, well, you know, I probably would pay $400,000 for the station. And why do you ask? And Roy says, he's like 15 or 16. He says, well, I'd like to make the deal happen. The elder Pope laughed and said, well, if you can do that, I'll give you 10%. So Roy made his first deal sort of at the age of 15 or 16.
0: How was it that he was able to talk the headmaster into allowing him to graduate early when he was not, by his own admission, the greatest student in his class?
12: Well, again, Roy just always broke the rules. He decided that he was bored in high school that last senior year, and he wanted to get on to college. And so he went into the principal's office and talked him into it. And he had to take a few summer classes, but he was able to do it. And that's why he went on to Columbia University at a very young age and graduated with a law degree at the age of 20.
0: He used his contacts to run out the clock so he wouldn't be drafted to serve in World War II?
12: Yes, he was a draft evader.
0: Okay. So then he works as a law clerk for a while after finishing law school at Columbia. But then he gets this job as assistant U.S. attorney and is still, like, drawing a paycheck from the law firm. Is that allowed?
12: It's extraordinarily unusual and probably illegal. But Roy, you know, got away with it.
0: So while he was working, I guess, as a U.S. attorney, he starts to get this taste of being a kind of informant to the gossip columnists of the day. What did he learn about feeding stories to these writers and using them to hurt his enemies and promote himself?
12: He loved gossip. He actually ran a gossip column in high school in the school newspaper. And he eventually, you know, as in a young man in his 20s, he befriended Walter Winchell, who was by then one of the most well-paid journalists in the country. And as a young lawyer, he met him at the Stork Club, and he started feeding Walter Winchell gossip and tips and even helped to write his column eventually. Likewise, he went on to befriend George Sokolsky, another Hearst newspaper columnist. And all his life, he you know, retailed gossip. He became friends with Liz Smith and Cindy Adams at the New York Post and got his own name in the newspapers in New York City, twice a week often.
0: I think he was only 24 or 25 when he was part of the team that prosecuted Julius and Ethel Rosenberg on espionage charges. In that trial,
12: that's right,
0: he was aware and sort of pleased to know that the FBI had enhanced the evidence they uncovered. And I used enhanced in air quotes there. They fabricated some of the evidence presented against the Rosenbergs?
12: Well, they exaggerated some of the evidence. You know, the Rosenbergs, Julius was certainly a spy, an atomic spy as such, but very low level. He passed on through his brother-in-law, David Greenglass, some drawings of an implosion device. So this was significant, but of rather minor import compared to what Klaus Fuchs and other atomic spies at Los Alamos passed on. But Nevertheless, the feds exaggerated the importance of the Rosenberg spies, and it was a sensational trial in 1952-53, and they were convicted, and Roy was an assistant prosecutor on that case and really drove the prosecution, and he had numerous, not one, but numerous ex parte conversations with Judge Irving Kaufman, who was presiding over the case. And he persuaded Kaufman to impose the death penalty, not only on Julius, but on Ethel. And the thought was that by imposing the death sentence on Ethel, that this would persuade Julius to open up and talk more. But neither Julius nor Ethel were willing to play that game. And they went to the electric chair. And Roy later said, you know, he had no regrets. And if he'd had the chance, he would have pulled the lever himself.
0: How did he come to define himself as such a devoted anti-communist?
12: Well, I argue in the book that, you know, this in part goes back to his childhood, when his mother, Dora, took him at the age of 8 and 9 every weekend up to Sing Sing prison to visit his beloved Uncle Bernie, who had been convicted of bank fraud. He was the only banker from the 1929 crash who actually was sent to prison for bank fraud. And Dora, Roy's mother, insisted on telling her son that this was a miscarriage of justice, a vendetta. It had been carried out by Jewish communists and waspy, powerful bankers who refused to bail out Uncle Bernie when his bank suffered a cash flow problem from overinvestment in real estate. So the lesson that Roy learned was that the world was filled with conspiracies, that Jewish communists were part of that evil world, and waspy establishment bankers. And I think this is the origins of his sort of right-wing anti-communist politics in the early 50s.
0: My guest, Kai Bird, is a Pulitzer Prize-winning biographer and journalist, executive director of the Leon Levy Center for Biography at the CUNY Graduate Center in New York City. His book is called American Scoundrel: Roy Cohn's Dark Journey from Joe McCarthy to Donald Trump. We'll be right back.
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1: Coastal Louisiana will soon be the home of what SpaceX says will be a $100 billion launch base. 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
9: This is Think. I'm Chris Boyd. Today we're talking about the life story of Roy Cohn, the conservative activist and lawyer whose influence is still being felt in American politics today. My guest, Kai Bird, is a Pulitzer Prize-winning biographer. His book about Cohn is called American Scoundrel, Roy Cohn's Dark Journey from Joe McCarthy to Donald Trump. Okay, so perhaps it was the Rosenberg trials that helped Joseph McCarthy to notice and want to hire Roy Cohn, gets hired on as chief counsel. Joe McCarthy, of course, is the leading figure in the Red Scare that gripped the country in the 1950s. I have to say, like, Joe McCarthy and Roy Cohn seems like a match either made in heaven or made in hell.
10: Yes. Well, Joe McCarthy was really an empty vessel. He was simply an ambitious, congenial politician from Wisconsin who was looking to create headlines. And he found in the sort of anti-communist witch hunts of the early 50s a vehicle to ride and to promote his career. But he found in Roy Cohn someone who was really smart, someone with a photographic memory, and someone who was ruthless in his loyalty and devotion to McCarthy's career. And Roy, you know, was the brains of McCarthyism, which really harmed the country. Thousands of, probably 4,000 or 5,000 civil servants lost their jobs. And it was a terrible moment in American history. And yet, as an historian, I sort of came to, initially I thought that McCarthyism, the witch hunts of the early 50s, were just a low point, an aberration in American history, something that we had gotten past, something that we survived, something that would never happen again. But, you know, a few years ago, I decided otherwise and realized that it was no aberration. It's, in fact, a part of a pattern in American history. We had the Red Scare of the early 20s. We had McCarthyism in the 50s. And now in the year 2026, we're going through another such period of paranoia. It's marked by sort of a conspiratorial politics of resentment against the establishment, against intellectuals, against immigrants, against blacks and other minorities. and against the world. You know, these people are America firsters, like the isolationists of the 1930s. Well, all of these sort of resentments are things that Rome passed on to Donald Trump when they met in 1973. So, you know, you can understand then that there's actually a direct relationship between McCarthyism and the witch hunts of that of the 1950s and what we're going through today. And the transmission, the connection is Roy Cohn.
9: Wasn't Joseph McCarthy famously really anti-Semitic? I mean, did that not tarnish the relationship between him and Roy Cohn?
10: Well, he did use anti-Semitic slurs. He had sort of the Midwestern suspicion of others. But one of the reasons he hired Roy Cohn was precisely because Roy was Jewish, and therefore Roy Cohn could protect the senator from charges of anti-Semitism.
9: Was Al Cohn all right with the idea of his son working for Joseph McCarthy? Al Cohn was a Democrat, right?
10: Yeah, he was a Democrat. He was a Franklin Roosevelt New Dealer. He was a New York City liberal. No, he was very unhappy and uneasy with it. On the other hand, he also was proud of his son and his son's ambition, and he wanted to see him do well. And he was astonished that, you know, in 1954, his son at the age of 27 had his image on the cover of Time magazine. So he was ambivalent, but enabling, let's say.
9: What sort of personal life did Roy Cohn have early in his career? I mean, I mentioned in the introduction that he was in the closet about his sexuality, but was this a kind of open secret among people who socialized with him? Did anybody not know who hung around frequently with Roy Cohn?
10: Oh, in the 1950s, he was in complete denial. You know, and as a young public figure, he knew he could never admit to his homosexuality. That would destroy his career as a lawyer. But and I have to say, I do report in the book that he probably had sexual relations with women on occasion, but they were all prostitutes. And you know, he was deeply closeted, and he lived, you know, with his parents and his mother in particular, until she finally died as well in 1967, by which time he was 40 years old. And only then did he buy a townhouse on the Upper East Side and live there and house his law firm there. And there he sort of came out among his associates and colleagues, and everyone in the law firm knew he was gay. They could see the young men going up and down the stairwells at all hours of the night and the early morning. His maid in the townhouse is quoted in the book as saying, "Yeah, Roy likes them young, beautiful, and stupid." So, yes, he by the 1970s, he was living very much a sort of gay lifestyle, but only at night. And during the day, he was a heterosexual, powerful, brutal lawyer who was feared by everyone in Manhattan.
9: And a homophobe.
10: And he was also a homophobe at a time when, you know, after the 1969 Stonewall uprising, where gays began to assert their civil liberties, Roy, by contrast, you know, publicly lobbied against gay civil rights legislation and openly said that gays should not be teaching our children in public schools. And yeah, so he was the target and of a great deal of animosity from his fellow gays for this hypocrisy.
9: So these days we look back on the era when many people were sort of permanently stuck in the closet, and we think that is sad, and it was, you know, caused by a much less enlightened understanding of sexual orientation. To be clear here, you know, you said he liked them young and stupid. Very young. You found evidence that Cohn did not just pursue men and perhaps some women. He pursued boys, teenagers.
10: Yes. Yeah. By the end of his life, he was hanging out in Provincetown and paying very young teenage boys $100 a night, hustlers, for their sexual services. And, you know, there's a chapter in the book called The Predator. And he was indeed, at the end of his life, he was a predator. And we have a long interview with a boy who at the age of 16 was trafficked from Northern Ireland to Venice for a sexual encounter with one Roy Cohn. It's, you know, it's an incredibly sad story.
9: One important name in this book is maybe not so well remembered as Roy Cohn's or Joseph McCarthy's or J. Edgar Hoover's. This is John G. Adams, not the early U.S. president, but general counsel of the Army at the time, who documented Roy Cohn's alleged pressure tactics on behalf of an associate of Cohn's named David Shine, who'd been drafted into the Army. This is a complicated story. I've given you a complicated setup. What do we need to know about what happened and why it matters?
10: Well, John Adams is a forgotten hero of the Army McCarthy hearings. He was the man who sort of stepped forward with the evidence to show what Roy was doing on behalf of his colleague, another Joe McCarthy aide, David Shine, to pressure the Army to give Shine special treatment. And Adams was the, he sort of lit the fuse for the Army McCarthy hearings. And in the course of those 36 televised days, John Adams was able to marshal the evidence to show that Roy was not only threatening the Army, blackmailing the Army, but that he was committing perjury on national television. But Roy got away with it. And he was fired from the Senate as a Senate aide, but so was John Adams. And the Eisenhower administration sort of sacrificed Adams, even though they knew what he had done was essentially in the service of the presidency and had rescued Eisenhower from being further attacked by Roy Cohn and McCarthy, who was going after him for the presidency. Anyway, Adams is a forgotten historical figure. But Roy, you know, survived this. You would think that he would have come back to New York in shame, but he arrived in New York that summer of 54 and was feted at a Astor Hotel gala dinner and toasted by the likes of William F. Buckley and 2,000 other attendees at this fancy dinner hosted by the Jewish American Anti-Communist League. So this was just the beginning of his political life and resurrection. He went on in New York to become a high-priced divorce lawyer and a lawyer to all five mob families in the city.
9: All right, let's jump to 1973 when Cohn had moved back to New York City and meets the person you call his most consequential client. Donald Trump was 27 years old at the time. What sort of work was he doing then for his father Fred Trump's company?
10: Well, he was sort of a high-paid errand boy in 1973, working for his father, the Trump Organization that owned apartments in Queens. He was a rent collector, but he had very high ambitions. He wanted to move into Manhattan and become a real estate developer in Manhattan, expand the Trump Organization. And it happened he was... That's why he was sitting at a table at Le Club, exclusive dinner, private dinner club in Midtown Manhattan one evening in October of 73. And he goes over to Roy Cohn and introduces himself at a nearby table and explains that he had a legal problem. The feds were suing him for racial discrimination. And Roy apparently said, by all accounts, he says, well, I think you should fight it. You should sue the feds for defamation for $100 million. Well, Trump liked that idea a lot, and they indeed had a press conference and managed to attract some reporters to come and cover this ridiculous suit, which was soon dismissed in any case. But Roy managed to delay. That was one of his legal tactics, and he stretched out this case for another 2.5 years. And in the end, Trump had to settle with a consent decree and admitted that he had engaged in racial discrimination against blacks in their housing units. It's, you know, that's the beginning of their relationship. Oddly enough, though, I should say, you know, I had 4 telephone interviews with Donald Trump asking him about his old friend, Roy Cohn. And the first one was, you know, these were cold calls. I just was given his phone number, and with some trepidation one evening, on a slow news night, I dialed the number and there was Donald Trump answering, hello? So I was a little stunned, but I explained that I was an historian working on a biography of Roy Cohn. And he says, oh, that's terrific. He was a wonderful man, a great lawyer. We won a lot of cases together. And then I asked him about their first meeting in Le Club in 73. And he told this story, but he flipped the story and said, oh, you know, I was a rising young real estate developer in Manhattan in 73. I was making a name for myself. And Roy, who was sitting at a nearby table, recognized me and came over to me and introduced himself and tried to solicit some legal business from me. So, you know, it's a typical Donald Trump story. It's all about himself.
9: Is there any way to know which version of that story might be true?
10: Oh, I think, you know, the first version I told is the accurate one, where Trump, then a very insecure but ambitious young man, goes over at the age of 27 and introduces himself. That's the story he told in The Art of the Deal. It's the story that he's told over the years, decades ago, and to the press. And so I believe that story, not his most recent version. So,
9: my guest, Kai Bird, is a Pulitzer Prize-winning biographer and journalist, executive director of the Leon Levy Center for Biography at the CUNY Graduate Center in New York. His book is called American Scoundrel: Roy Cohn's Dark Journey from Joe McCarthy to Donald Trump. You're listening to Think. I'm Chris Boyd. When you cold call the president of the United States and he just picks up the phone, not even knowing who it is, I mean, how much time do you give yourself? I mean, did you just keep asking questions until he said, I have to go?
10: Yeah, basically. We that first call, we had about 10 minutes. You know, he's not much of a storyteller, I have to say. He has strong opinions. And the last call was kind of funny. He, this time, he answered the phone and I said, oh, Mr. President, you know, this is Kai Bird. We've been talking about Roy Cohn. And this time, you know, unlike all the previous occasions, he was a little impatient and he says, well, this is unbelievable, unbelievable. You should not be using this number to call me. I'm terribly busy. You know, I'm the president. I'm the president. I have Russia calling. I have China calling. So I said, okay, I understand, Mr. President. I just have two questions for you. Did you know that Roy Cohn in 1976 voted for Jimmy Carter? He says, Trump replies, oh, really? That's unbelievable. I can't believe that. And I said, no, it's true. And he was, you know, really frustrated with the old Republican guard symbolized by Gerry Ford. And so he thought Carter was a fresh face. And so Trump interrupted and says, well, that makes sense. He does. And so then I go on and I explain that, well, Roy sort of had a falling out with Jimmy Carter very quickly over the Panama Canal Treaty. And Trump then interrupts again and says, oh, yeah, that was a terrible deal, terrible deal. So as I said, he has strong opinions. But anyway, at that point in the conversation, he was clearly trying to get off the phone. And I brazenly tried to get him to invite me to come to Mar-a-Lago. I said, you know, we should really continue this in person, Mr. President, to talk about your old friend. And he says, no, no, I have no time for this. And so I said, well, okay. Well, this book is coming out in the autumn. And he says, well, terrific, terrific. Maybe I can promote it. Anything I promote goes to number one.
9: Still waiting on that.
10: Yeah, I'm still waiting on that. But I should send him a copy, shouldn't I?
9: Couldn't hurt. My guest is Kai Bird, Pulitzer Prize-winning biographer and journalist and executive director of the Leon Levy Center for Biography at the CUNY Graduate Center in New York. His book is called American Scoundrel: Roy Cohn's Dark Journey from Joe McCarthy to Donald Trump. We'll be right back.
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0: This is Think. I'm Chris Boyd. Today we are talking about the lasting influence of the lawyer and conservative activist Roy Cohn. My guest, Kai Bird, is a Pulitzer Prize-winning biographer and journalist and executive director of the Leon Levy Center for Biography at the CUNY Graduate Center. His book is called American Scoundrel, Roy Cohn's Dark Journey from Joe McCarthy to Donald Trump. Kai, you write here that Roy Cohn connected Donald Trump to Roger Stone. Those two became fast friends. Stone is among those who have noticed how many mannerisms and phrases Donald Trump seems to have picked up from Roy Cohn. What are some examples of that that might still be observable today?
1: Oh, you know, Roy, as I said, he represented all five mob families in New York City. And he loved his mobsters. He loved that Tony Salerno, the Genovese crime family don who controlled the concrete trade business, which was important to Donald Trump when he was building Trump Tower. Anyway, Roy loved his mob clients. He said that they valued loyalty above everything else. They were genuine. They would always, they could be relied upon, unlike most of his other fancy clients. And he started talking like them. He'd use the same kind of mafioso language, let me tell you, or do me a favor. And it was all transactional language. And so you can hear that in Donald Trump today. But Trump, when he met Roy Cohn in 1973, he began mimicking him in many small and big ways. He noticed that Roy had a vanity plate on his Rolls Royce, and he aspired to have one of his own, so he asked Roy to arrange it. He, like Roy, got a clunky car phone that was pretty rare in the 1970s for his own limousine. He allowed Roy to introduce him to places like the club, but also the 21 Club and of course, Studio 54. Roy was the lawyer for the two owners of Studio 54, this iconic and very notorious libertine kind of nightclub in the 1970s in Manhattan. And Donald Trump became a frequent visitor, including down to the VIP rooms, where he claimed to have seen public sex, which was, of course, something that was happening then in Studio 54.
0: What was this thing? I can't imagine the president doing it now because he's kind of a notorious germaphobe, but Roy Cohn used to pick food off other people's plates, and for a while, Donald Trump used to pick food off other people's plates?
1: Well, that story is really about Roy. Roy habitually picked food off other people's plates. And he sort of interpreted it as a sign of friendship, sharing. Actually, I don't think the Donald did that very often. He was, as you said, a germaphobe. But he witnessed Roy doing that and Roy doing that to him.
0: So Roy Cohn was never bothered to take on a client tainted by scandal. He thought any media attention was good attention, positive or negative?
1: Oh, absolutely. His mode of attack was, to always be aggressive. And to the point of, in a courtroom proceeding, he would attack the judge by name, trying to intimidate the judge into doing what he wanted. He was shameless.
0: What can we know about when Roy Cohn realized he had AIDS?
1: He was diagnosed with AIDS in October of 84. And we know this from actually the handwritten notes of his switchboard operator, Christine Seymour, who, with his permission, was often on a deadline in the townhouse on East 68th Street, taking notes of conversations that Roy was having. And one day she overhears a conversation between Roy and his doctor, in which the doctor conveys

0: fine for those AZT treatments, courtesy of Nancy Reagan, because of his relationship with Reagan, the Reagans in the White House. But he got the treatments too late to really make a difference, and he died in early August 1986.
1: And until that time, he had always insisted to everyone that he was just, I don't want to say just, but that he was suffering from liver cancer.
0: Yes. Yeah, he said this on 60 Minutes to Mike Wallace, who asked him point blank, well, the rumors are that you are dying of AIDS. And Roy responds in this very macho way, you know, how can you believe that? You know me, and you know I'm a tough guy. I could not possibly be dying of AIDS. And he denied that he was gay and said, you know, I have liver cancer. It was incredible. But that was his position, and he stuck to it to the very end.
1: I do want to ask about the influence Cohn tried and maybe appeared to actually have over Rupert Murdoch and the position that Murdoch's New York Post, which was the paper he bought then in the 70s, would take on Cohn's preferred candidates, including, as you mentioned a few minutes ago, Ronald Reagan.
0: Yes. Yeah. No, that was an important client. Roy helped to introduce the Australian media magnate around New York. He opened doors for him with New York politicians like Mayor Abe Beame and later Mayor Koch, Ed Koch. And he, most importantly, took him down to the White House and introduced him to Ronald Reagan in the Oval Office. We have a picture in the book of that meeting, with Roy smiling a big smile and shaking hands with Reagan, and Murdoch is standing in the background. That was actually an important meeting for Murdoch, because Murdoch was trying to persuade the Reagan administration to overturn a regulatory rule whereby if you owned certain number of newspapers, you were not allowed to own more than you were not allowed to hold broadcasting licenses in the same jurisdiction. And indeed, the Reagan administration amended that regulation eventually to benefit the Murdoch empire. And so it was a key step in the growth of the Murdoch empire.
1: Do you think there was anything about Roy Cohn's style that influenced what Rupert Murdoch wanted to see on Fox News?
0: Oh, yeah. You know, Roy influenced Murdoch to be sympathetic to the Reagan administration and to, adopt his view, his sort of conservative outlook on American politics. And so I think there was a lot of influence in that direction, yes.
1: Kai, here's something fascinating to me. Roy Cohn had faced allegations and charges so many times in his working life, always managed to wriggle free with very little effect on his career. I mean, even when his reputation took a hit, he managed to turn that into something positive. How did it happen that he was finally disbarred?
0: Well, yeah, you know, he was indicted three times for bribery and fraud in the 1960s by Robert Morgenthau, famous New York City district attorney. But Roy always got off in jury trials. And yet, you know, he was brazen. He was actually, at one point, we learned that he, during one of the trials in 1964, when he was being tried for bribery, he actually committed another bribery, handing an envelope stuffed with cash to a New York City official on the steps of the courthouse on Foley Square where he was being tried.
1: Oh, wow.
0: Incredible. But he escaped. And, Morgenthau was certain he was guilty of these cases, but they were complicated, you know, white collar crimes, and it's hard to prove. And Roy was very eloquent in his own defense. And as a result of being acquitted three times, this is something that impressed and attracted Donald

0: Trump to Roy Cohn, the fact that he had been able to beat the system, beat the courts. You know, Roy went around as a lawyer practicing law without taking notes and practicing law essentially over the phone. And he famously told people, don't tell me the law, tell me who the judge is.
1: Huh.
0: Implying that, you know, he could win his cases by just influence. So, eventually, however, it all caught up to him. And in December of 1975, he walked into a Mount Sinai hospital room in Miami to visit his old friend Lou Rosenstiel, the sort of bourbon king of Kentucky, who'd made a huge fortune in the aftermath of the Prohibition and in his liquor business. And Roy had become his lawyer as from the late 1940s on. But in 1975, Lou Rosenstiel was dying. He had dementia, he had kidney failure, he was clinically blind, and he was clearly not mentally capable. But Roy walked into this hospital room and had a codicil to the will of Rosenstiel, and he told his old friend Lou that he had to sign the codicil. He asked an attending nurse to witness the signature, and she said no and ran out of the room to get the hospital administrators. Roy grabbed Rosenstiel's hand and forced him to scribble a signature. And we reproduced that said signature in the book. And there's not a single identifiable letter from the alphabet in that signature. It was just a scribble.
1: My guest, Kai Bird, is a Pulitzer Prize-winning biographer and journalist and executive director of the Leon Levy Center for Biography at the CUNY Graduate Center in New York. His book is called American Scoundrel, Roy Cohn's Dark Journey from Joe McCarthy to Donald Trump. You're listening to Think. I'm Chris Boyd. Yeah, it looks like you gave a pen to a cat. It doesn't look like anything.
0: Yeah. And this codicil to Rosenstiel's will appointed Roy as a new executor to the estate. And it held up for about 6 months when it was challenged in the Florida court and disallowed. And the judge presiding judge reprimanded Roy formally for ethical misconduct. And this was entered into his record. And, you know, the New York Bar Association received this evidence, but for one reason or another, they sat on it for 10 years, but it eventually became the key charge, one of four key charges against Roy in a disbarment hearing that was conducted in 85 and early 86. And Roy, you know, he fought against it. He had 35 friends come and testify in the disbarment hearings as to his good character, including Barbara Walters and William Sapphire, the New York Times columnist, and Donald Trump, and, you know, many others testifying to what a good guy he was. But he was, in fact, disbarred about 4 weeks before he finally died. So it did catch up to him.
1: Kai Bird is a Pulitzer Prize-winning biographer and journalist and executive director of the Leon Levy Center for Biography at the CUNY Graduate Center in New York. His book is called American Scoundrel, Roy Cohn's Dark Journey from Joe McCarthy to Donald Trump. Kai, this has been very interesting. Thank you for making time to talk.
0: Thank you.
1: 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Again, I'm Chris Boyd. 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Have a great day.

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5: From WHYY in Philadelphia, this is Fresh Air. I'm Tanya Mosley in Los Angeles. Today, former NFL quarterback Colin Kaepernick. He took a knee during the national anthem, and it cost him his career. And a decade later, he believes the core message of his protest still gets lost.
6: We want to stop police killing black people. And the NFL had an issue with that being said. I want people to just take a moment and think about that. Why would that be an issue for anybody to say we want police to stop killing black people?
5: Kaepernick has written a memoir called The Perilous Fight. It begins long before the anthem, with a black boy adopted by white parents, learning to keep early experiences of racism to himself. He explains why, after all this time, he still wants to play in the NFL, and why he says he'll never let his child play football. First News.
7: Live from NPR News, I'm Lakshmi Singh. Congress is divided over how to address dire warnings about the rapid development of artificial intelligence. The debate was thrust to the forefront after leaders of top AI companies urged a slowdown for safety. Here's NPR's Sam Greenglass.
8: Senate Minority Leader Chuck Schumer is calling for an immediate all-senators briefing. Here's House Minority Leader Hakeem Jeffries on ABC.
9: We should take decisive action now so that we can slow down the pace of development in order to protect the American people and ensure that AI is proceeding safely.
8: House Speaker Mike Johnson told CNN that AI companies should take the lead.
10: We need to handle this new technology like we have others in the past and make sure we're doing everything we can responsibly to also not smother American innovation. We have to do both things simultaneously.
8: After this week, the House will recess until after the midterms, making sweeping legislation extremely unlikely anytime soon. Sam Greenglass, NPR News, Washington.
7: Vice President J.D. Vance says there are downsides to anything, but that's certainly not true of AI.
11: I feel a little bit weird about the fact that you have so many frontier AI tech companies kind of coming to the government and begging the government to regulate them. It feels a little bit to me like a bit of a Trojan horse. So I think we just have to be careful about this.
7: Like Washington, Beijing also rejects the tech executives' warnings about AI, of which development is a central part of competition between the world's two biggest economies. A federal judge in Washington, D.C. has blocked a U.S. Postal Service plan for President Trump's attempt to restrict mail-in voting for the midterm elections. Here's NPR's Hansi Lo Wang.
12: This latest ruling is by U.S. District Judge Carl Nichols, a nominee of President Trump. Nichols found the U.S. Postal Service has no authority to refuse to deliver mail-in ballots to voters in states where election officials do not turn over voter lists to the mailing agency and do not have certain barcodes in their ballot envelopes. We should note USPS is a financial supporter of NPR. The Supreme Court has been reviewing a similar order by a federal judge in Boston, and the High Court may issue its ruling at any time.
7: NPR's Hansi Lo Wang reporting. A meeting between Iran and Gulf Arab states set for today has been put off indefinitely, according to Oman's foreign minister. We have the latest from NPR's Hadil Al-Shalchi.
13: The Omani foreign minister said in a post online that the meeting between Gulf states and Iran was postponed, quote, in the interests of consensus. The Gulf depends on the Strait of Hormuz for its oil export and imports. Oman and Iran have been trying to reach an agreement to temporarily reopen the key waterway, but nothing has materialized yet. Iran has been responding to U.S. strikes by attacking U.S. bases in Gulf countries, and the Gulf sees itself as collateral damage in this conflict. The U.S., which the Gulf states have relied on for their security, has signaled the war could drag on, pushing Arab states to negotiate with Iran to get off its target list. Hadil Al-Shalchi, NPR News, Istanbul.
7: It's NPR. Abbott Laboratories is expected to pay more than $384 million to settle allegations that it violated federal health and safety requirements in the making of baby formula. The Justice Department cites failures at facilities in Michigan and Arizona. Under the settlement, Abbott does not admit fault or liability. The investigation into baby formula contamination led to supply shortages in 2022. The Biden administration airlifted formula from Europe and invoked federal emergency rules to prioritize U.S. production during the shortage. The 78th Emmy Awards air tonight. NPR's Chloe Veltman has this preview.
0: Popular series like Hacks, Abbott Elementary and The Bear are all nominated for the Top Comedy Award alongside newcomers Widow's Bay and Margo's Got Money Troubles. On the drama side, last year's winner The Pitt is facing off against Pluribus, Slow Horses, The Diplomat and more. The Television Academy already gave out some honours earlier this month. Rob Reiner was posthumously awarded his third Emmy for a guest appearance on The Bear.
14: I have consulted for everything from Fortune 500 companies to strip mall laundromats.
0: Hargitay, the event's host, won two awards for her documentary, My Mom Jane, about her late mother, Hollywood's 1950s star, Jane Mansfield. Chloe Veltman, NPR News.
7: And again, the event will be hosted by Law and Order SVU star, Mariska Hargitay. U.S. stocks trading lower with the Dow down 70 points. 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
18: This is Fresh Air. I'm Tanya Mosley. 10 years ago, quarterback Colin Kaepernick took a knee during the national anthem before a San Francisco 49ers game, protesting police brutality against black people. He said he wouldn't stand to show pride in a flag for a country that oppressed people of color. Within days, he was the most talked about athlete in America. And after that season, he never played another NFL game. Kaepernick later filed a grievance accusing NFL owners of colluding to keep him out of the league and later reached a settlement. He went on to found the Know Your Rights camp and a publishing company and co-created a Netflix series with Ava DuVernay about his childhood. He became a father, and through all of it, he kept training for another shot at the NFL, a shot that still hasn't come. Over the last decade, Colin has given very few interviews. Now he's written a memoir called The Perilous Fight, and it begins not with the protest against the anthem, but with Colin as a black child, adopted by white parents and growing up in a predominantly white town, learning about race in ways that would shape the rest of his life. Colin Kaepernick, welcome to Fresh Air.
19: Oh, Tanya, thanks for having me on. Very excited for the conversation today.
18: Well, Colin, I'd like to actually start where you begin in the book. You are 8 years old. You are walking home from playing with friends. You are drunk on the freedom of being a kid in the summer. And you spot this group of middle schoolers inside of someone's open garage, and you decide to walk over. And can I have you pick up and read from there?
19: Yeah. I stop short, and the three boys stare back at me. They were all white, like most everybody in Turlock. The boys exchanged words with each other. Then two of them sprinted towards me. The other one went off deeper into the garage. My heart jumped as they grabbed me around my arms. "Hey, what are y'all doing?" They pulled me toward a large rose tree that stood next to the house. the third boy reappeared from the garage with a rope in his hands. With my back pressed against the tree, they started wrapping the rope around me. It was happening so fast, I didn't understand. All three were laughing hysterically. I began to panic and then cry. The threads of the rope, coarse and itchy, bit into my arms. Why are they doing this? Stop, I cried out, hot tears streaming down my face. What are you doing? I thought these kids were my friends. Why are they trying to tie me to a tree? Please stop, I shouted, the tears now clouding my vision. I felt thorns pressing into my back through the t-shirt I was wearing. Go back to Niger, one of them spit out. The other two giggled in response. Just then, one of our neighbors drove by, a white man who lived on the corner. Hey, what are you kids doing? He said, slowing down in the middle of the street with a curious look on his face. My captors took off running, laughing the whole time.
20: Thank you for reading that, Colin. You know, the start of a book often tells us a lot about the greater story that we're about to read, and kids, for better or for worse, don't often tell their parents everything they experience. And for you, a Black boy adopted by white parents, you seem to instinctively know this was something you could not tell them. What made you unsure that they wouldn't have your back?
19: I think the experiences that I had up to that point in my life. At a young age, I knew how teachers were engaging with me and the response there. I saw how the community would engage with me. I saw how people would treat me when I'm by myself versus when my parents were there. And I also knew that our house wasn't one that talked about race or talked about issues or problems more broadly. And again, instinctively, as a Black boy, I didn't think they would believe me. I didn't think they would have my back in that moment because I hadn't seen that show up in that way. Mm. And I think it's one of the things that I knew I had to get myself together before walking in that house. I went and got cleaned up, came downstairs and went about the day like nothing had happened. But it was a moment that also shaped and defined me.
20: You write about your parents that you understood they loved you. That was not a question, but that there was only so much Blackness that they could stand. What did that look like in your house?
19: It showed up in relation to how I dress, the music I listened to, my hairstyles, who I looked up to and admired. Just culturally, there was a pretty consistent tension and clash there, just as far as who I was, being a young Black boy, and what they thought was best, being, you know, two white parents coming from Wisconsin. Mm-hmm. And my parents very much took the approach of, hey, we're going to treat all of our kids the same or treat all of them equally. And I think the intention behind that is right. But the reality is how I have to navigate the world as a young Black boy and how they need to think about how they show up for a young Black boy is drastically different than what my brother and sister would need as far as support.
20: Mm-hmm. You know, one of the striking things that you write about in the book are your experiences with Black people in this mostly white town. What were your experiences with the small number of Black people that you would encounter?
19: Yeah. Well, I would say the part that I was navigating is culturally, how do you show up as a young Black boy within a community that largely doesn't have Black folks in it? And where do you get guidance? Where do you get mentorship from? And I saw that from other Black folks in the community in different ways. You know, some of my teammates, their mothers, being ones that are looking out for me and giving me guidance and support while we're playing sports. It showed up as friends and teammates giving me guidance in relation to navigating hair and some of the politics around that. But also more broadly, as I'm getting older, understanding how to navigate police, understanding how to navigate situations where you may be targeted, understanding how racism shows up within a community. Those are things that I had to learn outside of my household.
20: You were naturally an athlete from a very young age, an optimum athlete. And it sounds like sports kind of became your escape. Is that a good characterization?
19: It did become an escape in many ways. It's not to say that those issues don't still arise there. But one of the things that I always appreciated about sports is it became much more difficult for people to approach things from a subjective lens. Sports is very, you won or you lost, you did your job or you didn't, you scored a touchdown or you didn't, you completed the pass or you didn't. And having that level of definitive clarity that people can't manipulate to say, oh, you aren't good, or you aren't capable, it becomes much more difficult when things are so objective. And I would say particularly with football, culturally, there were more Black people within football, so I got to have more of that sense of community around it.
20: Okay, Colin, it is August 2016. You're with the 49ers, a preseason game at home against Houston, and you're not even playing because you have gone through some surgeries. You're in a sweatsuit on the sideline, and the anthem starts. Take me to that moment. What was happening in the world, and what was happening in you?
19: Yeah, August 2016, I had, at this point, I had played in the Super Bowl, had played in the NFC Championship game, back-to-back years. I've gone through this process of educating myself on Black history, on systems, on the politics of Black culture. And that had been going on for years. And then alongside that, we also are in the wave of seeing very viral and very visceral instances of police killing Black folks. We had seen this with Mike Brown, Tamir Rice, Eric Garner. But leading into the 2016 season, we see Mario Woods in San Francisco. We see Alton Sterling in Baton Rouge. We see Philando Castile in Minnesota. And having all of that history, all of that context, to be able to put those moments into a systematic issue led to the moment of when the Star Spangled Banner played, I didn't stand up for it because I didn't believe in the propaganda that the U.S. ultimately is putting out. The treatment of Black people and the systems that have been built to continue to oppress Black people and people of color more broadly, that's not something I was okay with. And I wasn't going to show pride in those systems that are continuing to kill us, continuing to target us and hold us back and discriminate against us. And to your point, at that point, I wasn't playing. I was coming off of injuries. But that ultimately led into the moments that followed that became the much broader conversation of the protest that I think most people are familiar with.
20: Right, taking the knee. Okay, so for years, the story of how the knee came to be has gone like this. You were sitting during the anthem, as we just talked about. A former Green Beret named Nate Boyer wrote you an open letter. Then he came to San Diego, sat with you in a hotel lobby, and the story goes that he talked you into kneeling instead as a way to respect the military. And you even said as much at a podium that night that as you and another teammate, Eric Reed, had talked through this with Boyer, you came to taking a knee. But in this book, you tell a different story. Tell me what really happened.
19: Yeah, the background of taking a knee came from after I first sat and had the conversation with Steve Wyche after our third preseason game. And that became national news around the fact that I was protesting.
20: And just to remind people who Steve is.
19: Steve Wyche is a reporter for the NFL Network. And he saw that I wasn't standing for the Star Spangled Banner and pulled me to the side and asked me about it. And that is ultimately where I detailed out why I was protesting, the intention behind it. And that led to the national conversation around the protest. Before our next preseason game, Eric Reed, who is one of our safeties for the San Francisco 49ers, pulled me aside and he was like, hey, can I talk to you? I agree with what you're doing. I want to be a part of it. And he was like, what if we go out and take a knee? We do it on the sideline and we do it right there with our teammates. Now, on the back of that, the San Francisco 49ers had asked if I would meet with Nate Boyer. And I was like, yeah, I'll meet with him. That's fine. I'm open to perspectives. I'm open to hearing people out. We gave him the insight that we were going to go out and protest by taking a knee that night. He was like, oh, I think that's a great idea. But the idea came from Eric Reed. Mm-hmm. Now, as part of that conversation, Nate Boyer also told us he was going to go out there and protest with us and take a knee with us, which is ultimately why he was on the sideline during that game. Now, right before the Star Spangled Banner was going to be played, he came over and told us that, you know what, I can't protest with you. I took an oath and ultimately ended up just standing there. And that was really the extent of the back and forth or engagement with Nate. I'll say disappointing to see him walk back like that, but it also, it gave us some insight as to what to expect moving forward and how people would take this as a moment that could be used opportunistically.
20: My guest today is former NFL quarterback Colin Kaepernick. We're talking about his new memoir, The Perilous Fight. We'll continue our conversation after a short break. This is Fresh Air.
1: We often hear Samuel Barber's Adagio as a standalone piece for string orchestra, but it began as the slow movement of a string quartet. On its own, the Adagio is so simple, so profound, and somehow so much more poignant in the context of the entire quartet. We'll hear it on the next performance today from 8 p.m. Tonight from 8 to 10 on GPB.
20: This is Fresh Air, and today I am talking with Colin Kaepernick. His new memoir, The Perilous Fight, traces the experiences that shaped him before his protest during the national anthem made him a national figure. You know, during the season of the knee, when I'd see clips of you post-game, headphones around your neck, which I think you got fined for at one time, Malcolm X on your T-shirt, I would often wonder what were you listening to? What was in your ears activating you before you would walk out on that field?
19: So I actually had a playlist that was put together by my wife, at that point, my partner, Nessa. And it was a mix of some of the revolutionary songs throughout history, but also intercut within that were speeches. Mm. Speeches from Malcolm or Ali or Huey or Angela Davis or Stokely Carmichael or Kwame Ture. And those being intermixed, one just gave a great reminder of the purpose and intention and the seriousness of the moment, and also making sure that the preparation that I have stepping out onto this field how I perform is no longer going to be just a conversation of my performance. How I performed on the field was going to be tied, and I think wrongfully so, but would be tied to how the protest and the legitimacy of the protest and issues that the Black community were facing, that was going to be so closely linked that I knew I had to go out and perform and play well, regardless of what the circumstances were, because it had a much bigger impact than just whether or not I played well in that game.
20: You know, you've got a beef with the media, and I wonder what upset you the most about the coverage back then?
19: I would say the coverage overall, I think, was used to detract from the actual issue of addressing police killing Black people. I think it was also how it showed up, I think oftentimes was very disingenuous. You know, we are talking about police brutality. We're talking about the issues directly in our community. And a lot of the narrative is, well, are you disrespecting the flag? Are you disrespecting the military? Is this the right form of protest? Should you be doing it a different way? Should there be a different approach?
20: Mm-hmm.
19: And oftentimes, a missing piece of this was actually the intention behind the protest and the thing that we had repeated over and over again as to why we were protesting. And I think that was a part that was frustrating to have to navigate. I will say there were some phenomenal journalists and phenomenal people within the media that were steadfast in covering this true to form in relation to our goals and objectives, and also calling out some of the broader manipulation within the media.
20: But you also chose during that time period not to truly sit down and explain or talk to people beyond the steps you were taking in your protest. And then the post game, you would say things. And one story that then became really pervasive during that time period was that you actually just didn't want to play. You know, as time went on, it was like he doesn't want to really be out there and play. And that became kind of a runaway train in the media. But you didn't speak out about it. Why didn't you speak out about it instead of letting those rumors and speculation just kind of fester?
19: Well, I did speak out about it. It just wasn't in a traditional sit-down interview.
20: Mm.
19: I think that is also an important distinction, because throughout the 2016 season, I'm having to speak to the media 3 days a week as a quarterback.
20: Mm-hmm.
19: Any reporters that wanted to come in and speak to me had the opportunity to do so. Mm. And I'm explaining the protest over and over again. And Eric Reed is explaining it over and over again. So it became less so of what the intention was. Now, on the whether or not I wanted to play, I had continuously been reaching out to teams. We had put out workout videos. I released directly through my channels that I want to play and want to continue. And really what that became is a way to try to manipulate people to say, oh, you shouldn't care about this because he doesn't care about it. And that's just demonstrably false. I love playing football. I am passionate about it. I was actively seeking and pursuing my career. But I also didn't see the need to sit down in an interview and explain that I wanted to play football when I had been saying it and showing it in all of the other ways.
20: Our guest today is former NFL quarterback Colin Kaepernick. We'll be right back after a short break. I'm Tanya Mosley, and this is Fresh Air.

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1: 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I'm Natalie Kitroev. 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
4: This is Fresh Air. I'm Tanya Mosley, and my guest today is Colin Kaepernick. 10 years ago, as a quarterback for the San Francisco 49ers, he took a knee during the national anthem to protest police killings of Black people. He was out of the league by the next season and later filed a collusion case against the NFL and settled it. He's the founder of the Know Your Rights Camp and started a publishing company and an AI literacy company. And in 2021, he made a Netflix series with Ava DuVernay about his childhood called Colin in Black and White. His new memoir is called The Perilous Fight. In your efforts to get back into the NFL, a lot of it seems to be, from an outsider, one of the stipulations for you actually coming into the fold again is not necessarily your silence, but maybe your silence about these things to just play.
5: We did see teams, and the Seattle Seahawks were one that came out and said this more explicitly. Are you going to take a knee before they brought me in for a workout? And more specifically, they asked, will I stop taking a knee? And when I wouldn't commit to that, they canceled the workout. And it didn't happen. So there was a goal of trying to incentivize my silence or use that as a way to be able to get me to accept an agreement for my silence. But that wasn't something I was willing to go along with. Mm-hmm. I think I can be phenomenal at my job and help a team win, and also speak out to try to create a better society and better environment. Now, I also want to say the response from the NFL and the positioning of a lot of the conversation is also a little bit mind-blowing to me. Just looking at it from a fundamental level of, hey, we want to stop police killing Black people. And the NFL had an issue with that being said. I want people to just pause and take a moment and think about that. Why would that be an issue for anybody to say we want police to stop killing Black people? And as I was protesting, I also was not protesting the NFL. The NFL had inserted themselves in the conversation and had taken a very clear stance and position. And I want people to understand that as well, because the NFL revealed who they were and their intentions and also where they sit politically in that moment, simply by saying, we want police to stop killing Black people.
4: Commissioner Roger Goodell has said that the league was wrong for not listening to players and that Black lives matter. What would it take for you to believe him?
5: I would need to see their practices as an organization actually change. The marketing and lip service doesn't move the needle. And the commissioner, Roger Goodell, only came out and said that because there was a group of high-profile NFL players that explicitly called him out in the wake of the killing of George Floyd and said the NFL needs to take this position and called out Roger Goodell specifically. So he said that in the same vein during that time period. The NFL is still blackballing me. The NFL is still targeting Eric Reed, is still targeting Kenny Stills, still targeting Albert Wilson, players that have been protesting. So while they said on the surface, their practices actually were otherwise. Also, the opportunity and leverage to be able to do work directly in communities and create systemic change, the NFL has significant leverage there to be able to actually affect that. And they largely have not done that. So for me to actually believe what they are saying and what he is saying, I would actually need to see that show up in practice and not just in words.
4: Mm-hmm. You mentioned all of those players who have stood up in protest, and you're not the first athlete, even when you decided to make that step, to come to this understanding about the country and your place in it, or really the institution that you're a part of. I mean, I think we can even take it outside of sports. But for a lot of Black people in this country, it's like, yeah, of course it's racist, but that's beside the point. I'm going to get my American dream anyway. And you actually ran into that in the league. Players who knew exactly what you knew, they agreed with you, but they did not, or they felt like they could not, join you in solidarity. Do you see where they were coming from as well?
5: I understand the perspective. I don't agree with the approach. And I think when you collectively put communities, and the Black community, in a position where we are typically socioeconomically disadvantaged, often in low to moderate income communities, and that has been done systemically, when you create opportunity where an individual has a moment to create significant wealth, mm-hmm. I understand why players are like, this isn't going to come again. I'm going to get mine, and I'm going to take it as far as I can. And I understand that. I also think there's a broader perspective at play that you should be able to do that and still fight for the benefit of your community. And I think the broader perspective is, if this becomes a collective movement and a collective action, there actually isn't a whole lot that they can do outside of being supportive, in particular with the NFL being 70% plus Black. If players didn't step on the field, if players collectively boycotted, there is no NFL. Their bottom line, the financial structure, collapses. And that is an extreme source of power for players that I think largely has been untapped and unutilized.
4: Yeah. I mean, one player told you, I want to protest, but I need to ask my owner. And what came to mind when you heard that phrasing in particular?
5: It It was mind-blowing, candidly. I did not think in my lifetime I would hear a black man say, I need to ask my owner for permission. I think it speaks to the mentality that the NFL tries to breed, though, which is be obedient and we'll give you opportunity. Do as we say and you'll be rewarded for it. If not, we'll try to take away what you have built your lifetime towards earning. And again, I understand players trying to navigate this and say, you know, I'm supportive of it in theory, but in practice, I'm afraid to lose what I have. Mm-hmm. And I think the dynamic of players being afraid to lose what they have, that is an environment that the NFL has created.
4: My guest today is former NFL quarterback Colin Kaepernick. We're talking about his new memoir, The Perilous Fight. We'll continue our conversation after a short break. This is Fresh Air.
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4: This is Fresh Air, and today I am talking with Colin Kaepernick. His new memoir, The Perilous Fight, traces the experiences that shaped him before his protest during the national anthem made him a national figure. This book actually pulls back the curtain on some of what you're talking about the inner workings of the NFL, the things that fans never see. And one of the, oh my gosh, the section that you write about, the NFL Scouting Combine. For people who don't know what that is, what is it?
5: So for people who aren't familiar with football and the process of ultimately getting drafted into the NFL, the NFL Scouting Combine effectively becomes a consolidated interview process, and I put that in air quotes, an interview process for NFL players. Now, what people see publicly is typically the last day that players are at the NFL Combine. Normally, you're there for 3.5 to 4 days. The first 3 days of the event or of the Combine are all things that I think people would be very surprised by if they ever had to go through. Mm-hmm. That is everything from you're doing interviews, you're walking across stage in your draws.
4: Your compression shorts. Yeah. Uh-huh.
5: A lot of parallels there to slave auction blocks. Also has no influence on your ability to go out and perform and do the job of playing football. But the interview process, it is well documented. I mean, through that process, players have been asked, are you gay? Is your mom a prostitute? After 2016, how do you feel about Colin Kaepernick?
4: Why would they need to know that stuff, your sexual orientation or what your mother or father did? How does that impact play?
5: Exactly. And also, it goes more broadly into labor laws. Like, in a normal interview process, you would never be able to ask any of those things. That would be an immediate lawsuit. But the part that comes into play is, well, the NFL knows and understands the impact coming out of the NFL Combine is ultimately going to be where you get drafted. Do you get drafted in the first round, second round? Do you become a free agent and no one drafts you? So players are doing everything they can to try to get drafted in the best position possible. Now, as part of that, you have, and typically call it 21 to 23-year-olds walking into the NFL Combine, and it's young men hoping to realize their dream.
9: Right.
5: And they're asking to jump through hoops and do things that they should never have to do. But in that moment, you're like, I'm so close to realizing my dream. Like, whatever I have to do, I'll get through it on the other side. Like, I know I'm right there. Mm. And I think that is the leverage that is held over them. Doing normal interviews around football, like, yeah, amazing. Like, that should happen, and that makes sense. But the other dynamics that show up within the combine, I think those are more a space of setting the tone for players to be obedient as they step into the NFL.
4: Devil's advocate on this, the NFL is a business. Mm-hmm. So do you also feel like it comes down to, is it good business sense to have a person who is a protester, to have a Colin Kaepernick or several Colin Kaepernicks on teams really speaking out, speaking truth to power in this way? Is it a distraction from the main business model?
5: I love this question because this is one the NFL had tried to push for a great deal of time. And speaking to the business side of it, when I first started protesting, my jersey went to number one. It was the best-selling jersey in the NFL. And that speaks to how people viewed the protest and the support for it. Now, if we step back from that and we say, well, that actually isn't enough proof. We also saw this in 2018 with the Dream Crazy campaign with Nike. And that overall campaign was really the first moment that we saw on the corporate side of an entity like Nike taking a stance and saying, no, we support all of these communities and we support the work they're doing to change society and also create a more equitable society. And doing that partnership, launching that campaign was something at that point in time that was viewed or deemed as extremely controversial. And what came out the other side of that was Nike's valuation increasing by over $6 billion. So the argument that this isn't good for business is actually counter to facts and the reality. What I think is important in it is communities and consumers are also looking at corporations now and saying, do you actually align with my beliefs? And if not, we're not going to support you.
4: If you're just joining us, my guest is former NFL quarterback and activist Colin Kaepernick. His new memoir is The Perilous Fight. This is Fresh Air.
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0: one.
1: Well, they hid three separate injuries from me. And I would say there were two that were bad. One was the labrum in my left shoulder. I had a torn labrum. I had checked out by the team. They told me it was a contusion. It wasn't until my wife, Nessa, then partner, saw me struggling around the house. I think I detail in the book getting ready to lay down to sleep and having to put pillows all around myself to hold my arm up so it wouldn't hurt, that she was like, you need to go get an MRI and get a second opinion. And ultimately, when I did that, the team initially came back and said, oh, you know, you just have a little tear. Like, it'll be okay. You don't have to worry about it. You just have to deal with the pain. And I get a second opinion, like, you have a severe tear. You need to get it operated on now. And if not, you can tear the rest of it. And that's going to be a much more complex surgery. So that was one. But what was on the back of that was also getting my thumb checked out, that they had told me was a contusion. And I actually had a torn UCL in my right thumb on my throwing hand as a quarterback. And then the third one was my left knee. They told me that was a contusion. I had a meniscus tear. I had to get surgery on that one. And that is also a very familiar behavior within the NFL. I am not the first player this has happened to. And I think that is, it gives you a sense of how they actually think about players, which is, we're going to run you as far as we can. If you get hurt, we'll just replace you. It'll be the next person. And we're going to keep making the money.
0: I mean, it's also just extremely alarming. We now know more than we've ever known about concussions and brain damage, the NFL concussion settlement a few years ago. I mean, you have a young daughter now. Would you let your children play?
1: No. I've had this conversation with Nessa, and we have talked back and forth on this, and we would avoid our kids playing football at all costs. And I say that because we now know the impact of it. Now, if we had a son that was adamant on playing, I don't think we would let him play contact football until he was much older. Because at least like from the studies age? Thus far,
0: yeah.
1: Not until high school, because at high school you start to get into the space of, you would have to get ready for college. You'd have to get ready to go beyond if that's ultimately what you want to pursue. But the younger years of football, I mean, they're, again, at least the studies that exist today show significant impact on their brain, in particular because their brain is still developing.
0: Colin, you've just described a business that treated you as a product, withheld information about your own body, and then made an example of you. And you still get up at 4:30 in the morning to train. Why? Why do you still want to play?
1: I still love the game of football. I'm a competitor in that regard. And I know I have the capability to play. The last time I stepped on the field, and the reason that I'm not on the field today, is not because of my ability to go out and perform, is because of the political beliefs and the maintaining of power by the NFL and the NFL owners. I'll also say, I know I cannot control the decisions that they make, but what I can control is how I respond to those decisions and how I prepare in the dedication that I have to something. And I think that, for me, extends beyond not just the opportunity to play in the NFL and play football again, but also who I am as a man and who I am as a person. And I want to make sure that I am doing everything I can to fulfill

0: fulfill that responsibility and fulfill that dream and passion of playing football. The other part is the NFL tried to send a very clear message that if you protest police killing black folks, if you fight for a better society and better community, we're going to try to take your career from you. And I also don't accept that that is going to be the end outcome of this. And we'll do everything I can to make sure that I change that narrative.
1: At the same time, there is a reality where you may not ever play professional sports again. And does writing this book kind of mean you've accepted that? Because I got that sense as well.
0: No. I don't accept that. I understand the scenario, and I understand the reality of where we are at today. But I am not at the point of accepting the fact that I will never step on a field again. I don't think that's the case. Or at least the actions that I'm going to take is going to do everything I can to make sure that that is not the case. Now, are there decisions on the NFL side that would have to be made to open that door? Absolutely. But I know as far as the things that I can control, I am going to do what I can to make sure that we bring that about.
1: Colin Kaepernick, thank you so much for this conversation.
0: Oh, thank you so much. This has truly been a pleasure.
1: Colin Kaepernick's memoir is called The Perilous Fight. Tomorrow on Fresh Air, Danielle Brooks. She's best known for her roles in Orange is the New Black as Tasty and in the Broadway revival of The Color Purple and its movie adaptation as Sophia. We'll talk about growing up in the church where her mother was a minister and her father a deacon. Brooks also sings some gospel music during our interview. I hope you can join us.

To keep up with what's on the show and get highlights of our interviews, follow us on Instagram at NPR Fresh Air. Fresh Air's executive producer is Sam Brigger. Our technical director and engineer is Audrey Bentham. Our engineer today is Adam Staniszewski. Our interviews and reviews are produced and edited by Phyllis Myers, Anne-Marie Baldonado, Lauren Krenzel, Teresa Madden, Monique Nazareth, Thea Challoner, Susan Yakundi, Anna Bauman, and Nico Gonzalez-Whistler. Our digital media producer is Molly C.V. Nesper. Roberta Schorock directs the show. With Terry Gross, I'm Tanya Mosley.

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4: Live from the GPB newsroom, I'm Peter Biello. Researchers with the Medical College of Georgia are studying the ability of psychedelics to help people change. They say this comes after the U.S. Food and Drug Administration fast-tracked trials of perception-altering psychedelic medications. GPB's Ellen Eldridge had more.
5: Psilocybin-based medication could fundamentally change behaviors like substance misuse and addiction. That's according to Matthew Johnson, who recently joined the college's psychiatry department to research psychedelics.
6: I really see that potential for behavior change as the most important aspect of psychedelics, and that's what I really want to focus on most. And a part of that is something that is the potential of psychedelics to enhance human agency.
5: Johnson says he expects to begin recruiting for clinical trials within the next 6 months. For GPB News, I'm Ellen Eldridge.
4: The owner of a small donkey named Hee-Haw, who was killed by a Cedartown police officer, is suing the officer involved in the shooting. In the lawsuit, Hannah Israel accuses Trent and Ryan Gardner of recklessness in killing Hee-Haw during an overnight search of her property in West Georgia. Israel contends she was informed the following morning and then she had to search for Hee-Haw's body. Israel and her lawyer argue the search of her property without her consent and Hee-Haw's killing are negligent and a violation of the Constitution's Fourth Amendment. Israel's lawyer has sent a notice to the city in advance of a $1 million lawsuit. The Cedartown police chief did not respond to GPB's request for comment. 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
7: Live from NPR News, I'm Lakshmi Singh. Major forces behind the development of artificial intelligence are calling on the U.S. and other governments to slow down AI development for safety. But President Trump posts on social media that the only guardrails AI development needs is him. NPR's Frank Ordonez reports Trump appears to be brushing off concerns about the dangers of AI, which the Republican leader notes he uses.
8: Trump says he's heard from critics and industry leaders who have raised concerns about the dangers of AI, but says some of what is being said is exaggerated.
9: I'm not downplaying, but it's going to be more good than bad, but by a lot. And I've said it from the beginning. Whoever wins AI, and we're leading by a lot, whoever wins AI wins.
8: The president, who was speaking to reporters on his way back from Ireland, acknowledged that he uses AI for some tasks, though he would not explain how. He went on to say that he likes Flock cameras, the controversial AI tool used by police to read driver's license plates. Franco Ordonez, NPR News.
7: China has also pushed back against calls to slow down AI development. Today, filling up the gas tank with regular unleaded will cost on average $4.32 a gallon. In tracking the fuel price trends, AAA finds the average still runs well into the $5 to $6 range in several western states. And diesel, the fuel used across the nation's delivery network, has hit another record high of $6.23. For months, people have been paying more as a result of the oil supply disruptions linked to the U.S. war with Iran. But President Trump blames a spike in diesel prices on Ukraine's attack on Russian diesel facilities, and he has urged Kyiv to stop the strikes. Texas landowners along the U.S.-Mexico border are banding together to sue the Trump administration over its plans to seize private property for border wall construction in the state's vast Big Bend region. Marfa Public Radio's Mary Cantrell has the latest.
10: The lawsuit takes aim at the Department of Homeland Security's determination that the Big Bend region is an area of high illegal entry, when it only saw 1.5% of the total border apprehensions over the past 5 years. DHS's determination allowed the government to bypass dozens of federal laws and expedite border barrier construction in the region, which is known for its pristine desert landscape. Landowner David Keller is a plaintiff in the lawsuit.
11: We have brought this extraordinary challenge because, for us, the Big Bend is not an empty place on a map. It is our home.
10: The court has 60 days to respond to the lawsuit, which seeks a pause on border wall construction. For NPR News, I'm Mary Cantrell.
7: The Trump administration is expected to roll back stricter Biden-era limits on greenhouse gas emissions from power plants. This is NPR News. Pro-Palestinian activist Mahmoud Khalil is suing Columbia University on grounds of discrimination aimed at intimidating Palestinian students engaged in protests against the war in Gaza. The former Columbia graduate student gained national attention during protests against Israel's actions and led to his arrest by ICE agents. University has declined to comment on the lawsuit, but says it works to keep its campus environment safe for all. During a trip to Ireland this weekend, President Trump said he'd like to see the independent country unify with Northern Ireland, which is governed by the British. That's created rare common ground between Trump and the left-wing Irish Nationalist Party Sinn Féin. Started as a political arm of the Irish Republican Army, or IRA, the militant group fought for Irish unification. NPR's Lauren Frere has more from London.
12: Sinn Féin Vice President Michelle O'Neill was asked about President Trump's comment on Irish reunification.
13: I just think it really underlines where we're at, and it reminds everybody that this is a debate that needs to be had.
12: She spoke to reporters alongside the leaders of Wales and Scotland, which are also governed by separatist parties. Together, they're calling for constitutional change. Sinn Féin wants a referendum on Northern Ireland leaving the UK and joining the Republic of Ireland. But the British government has said any such vote is off the table. The idea of Irish reunification fueled what was known as the Troubles, decades of deadly Catholic-Protestant fighting in Northern Ireland. The region's status is laid out in the 1998 Good Friday Peace Agreement, which ended that fighting. Lauren Fryer, NPR News, London.
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19: 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I'm Scott Detrow.
20: And I'm Juana Summers. Pennsylvania Senator John Fetterman has faced a wave of public criticism, and he's become increasingly alienated from the Democratic Party for his strong support of Israel and its war on Gaza, among other issues. And now a social media account purported to be run by his former staffers is promising to share stories and screenshots to, quote, show Pennsylvanians exactly who their senator is. This comes as Democrats hope they can take back the majority in this fall's midterm elections. And as Congress returns to Washington after a weeks-long summer recess, let's bring in Adam Gentleson. He's a Democratic strategist who was Fetterman's first Senate chief of staff. Hi there.
21: Hi, Juana.
20: So I just want to get one thing out of the way quickly and just ask you, are you among this group of former staffers posting on social media promising to release screenshots or other details of Fetterman's texts and communications?
21: I'm not. And, you know, the other thing I'll say about that is that I believe it's important when you want to get information out to the public to do it on the record and put your name on it. Mm-hmm. So especially if it's critical, I just think that helps the public evaluate the information that they're getting. So that's my recommendation.
20: I mean, there's been a number of recent reports, including notably the Wall Street Journal, that claim that Fetterman has been skipping key meetings with key constituencies, that he's largely stopped participating in caucus lunches and committee meetings. I will just note that NPR has not independently confirmed those details. But hearing that, reading that, how does that square with the man that you used to work for?
21: It does square with my experience. I think one of the things, you know, a lot of the folks who worked for him come from very ideologically diverse backgrounds, and he certainly is an ideologically diverse person. Mm-hmm. And the people who go to work for him reflect that. But what has troubled people is a degree of unwillingness to just perform the duties of the job as someone whose salary is paid for by the taxpayers. What I have seen in the Wall Street Journal and elsewhere does square with my experience when I worked for him.
2: And I'll note that Fetterman responded to those reports from the Wall Street Journal, describing them as lies, half-truths, innuendos, smears, and pointing out the fact that they're anonymous. And he says he's proud to continue to deliver for Pennsylvania. I wonder, when you think about Fetterman's record compared to what he campaigned on, do you think the people of Pennsylvania are getting what and who they voted for?
21: I think when it comes to ideology, they definitely are. He made no bones about being a strong supporter of Israel when he ran for Senate in 2022. He had that position when I worked for him. I think where the people of Pennsylvania are getting a raw deal is just not having someone who represents their interests. You know, I mean, this is somebody who has shown they're not willing to meet with representatives of a children's hospital who are coming to his office to discuss the Medicaid cuts that they're being devastated by, who refused to go to a funeral of three police officers who were killed in the line of duty in his hometown of York, Pennsylvania. So those are the issues that I think are really at stake here. And that's where the people of Pennsylvania are not wrong to feel like they're sort of down a senator.
2: Mm. Now, you resigned as Fetterman's chief of staff back in 2024. And at the time, you were vocal and cited concerns about senator's mental health. I wonder, to what degree are you still in touch with people in that office now? And what have you heard?
21: Not to a big degree. I've heard that the concerns that I expressed are still real, but, you know, that's apparent to me just by observing him. You know, look, I'm not a doctor. I'm not here to diagnose him. I just think this is somebody who's really struggling and needs help. And he is entitled to struggle. He's entitled to get help. And I hope he does. I think he's not necessarily entitled to a Senate seat. And if he can't perform the duties of the office, the people of Pennsylvania deserve better.
2: Fetterman made some waves with a surprise video appearance at the Republican midterm convention. I wonder what your take is on Fetterman praising Republicans and prioritizing those relationships.
21: I think it's great to reach out to Republicans. A lot of those relationships were developed while I was working for him, and I thought that was a very refreshing thing. I think what is confusing about it is, you know, prioritizing that over the things that he was elected to deliver for the people of Pennsylvania. You know, I would be the first to say Democrats should break with their party on issues they believe in strongly, or that they should build relationships across the aisle. I think all of that is worthy and the right thing to do as a senator, but sort of taking these high-profile instances to promote the Republican Party in a political context just as an opportunity to sort of take swipes at his own party seems more like attention-seeking behavior than it does the duties of the office.
2: Adam, I have to say, as someone who's covered politics for a long time, it's incredibly striking to me seeing a Democrat at a convention boosting the Republican Party at a time when Democrats are claiming that Republicans have made life harder and more expensive for Americans. I mean, can we just talk about the optics here? Like, what does this mean, knowing that we are really just weeks away from the midterm elections?
21: Well, you know, you could question the instincts. I mean, the Republican Party is taking on water at the moment. Trump's numbers are plummeting. Republican candidates are struggling, even in districts that Trump won by, you know, 10, 15, 20 points in 2024. So to sort of try to go and give them help at a time when Americans are turning hard on the Republican Party because the Republican Party is making their lives harder, to me, demonstrates somewhat questionable instincts.
2: This is also coming after there has just been so much speculation about whether Senator Fetterman would jump ship, abandon the Democratic Party. What do you think the path forward is for him with his party in this moment?
21: I think Democrats should just focus on winning as many Senate seats as they possibly can in the upcoming midterms, because I think he's going to continue to be very unpredictable. You know, if the Senate is evenly divided and his seat is the difference between one party controlling or the other, there's a very high likelihood that he would switch or become independent. So I think the best thing Democrats can do in the meantime is just put every resource they have into winning as many Senate seats as they possibly can, so that it won't be the difference between whether they control the chamber or not.
2: We've been speaking with Adam Gentleson. He's former chief of staff to Pennsylvania Democratic Senator John Fetterman and president of the liberal think tank, the Searchlight Institute. Adam, thanks as always.
21: Thank you.
2: And a note that we reached out to Senator Fetterman's office for comment, and we didn't hear back by airtime.
19: Local election officials face a growing number of threats as the country approaches Election Day. Among the potential tactics are things many people didn't even consider just 2 years ago. NPR's Frank Langfitt attended training sessions for election officials in South Carolina last week. Here is some of what he learned.
0: Let's say you're a local election official, and the Trump administration claims there may be election fraud at your polling stations. Gary Restaino, a former Justice Department attorney, says this is what could happen next.
1: I mean, the nightmare scenario that we want to talk about is what if there was a search warrant executed a few days after the elections in which the seizure of materials and machines prevented the tabulation and counting and certification process from occurring?
0: This may sound far-fetched, but Restaino says it's not. Earlier this year, a Republican sheriff who was running for governor in California seized more than 500,000 2025 election ballots. And in Fulton County, Georgia, the FBI seized hundreds of thousands of ballots from the 2020 election.
1: The second Trump administration is vastly different from anything we saw on the first time. The norms and policies are changing. We never saw a Fulton County search warrant before in any administration. We've not seen threats of having federal armed agents at the polls before. This is all new.
0: Restaino works with the Brennan Center for Justice. It's a nonpartisan institute that's frequently criticized the Trump administration's actions on voting. Last week, Restaino told scores of election officials here how to prepare if the feds show up and take ballots and equipment. Some election officials told me they'd never imagined something like this.
22: Are you kidding me? Are you kidding me?
0: Janine Bostic is the director of the Jasper County Board of Elections.
22: What about the voters' vote? What happens to that? And we're going to have to explain to them. DOJ is not going to explain nothing to the voter. They're going to be looking at Janine's face and want to know, where is my vote? And why did I let them take it?
0: Election officials here in South Carolina say if they lose control of ballots and machines, it could undermine confidence in the election. Laura Booth directs elections and voter registration in Anderson County. She says a federal seizure could lead to chaos and lawsuits.
23: I'm sure that election would have to be redone. And then we're talking about resources, man hours, budgets blown out the window.
0: Amy Sams oversees elections in Pickens County. She says a lot of election staff would probably just quit.
24: I would foresee a large number of immediate retirements if that were to occur.
0: Booth and Sams are laughing, not because they're amused, but because they're astonished that federal seizures are a potential risk. Now, election experts have confidence in the country's voting system and still think federal search warrants are unlikely, and a federal judge would have to approve them. But there are other threats. In another training session, the Committee for Safe and Secure Elections, a nonprofit group, covered everything from how to handle a drone dropping election pamphlets over a polling station to confrontations with conspiracy-minded voters and online threats. Trainer Tina Barton, who co-chairs the group, has firsthand experience with that. In 2020, she served as a Republican city clerk in Michigan. After a clerical error occurred, the Republican National Committee claimed 2,000 Republican ballots had been given to Democrats. Barton denied it, and the error was quickly corrected. But a man threatened her life.
25: He used his phone across state lines to do that and leave that voicemail and say that when I least expect it, that he would kill me and that I should have a knife in my throat.
0: Investigators couldn't immediately identify the man, so Barton spent a lot of time looking over her shoulder. At one point, she mistook the meow of a neighbor's cat in her garage for someone who might be coming to harm her.
25: I recognized in that moment this had impacted me at a much deeper level than what I realized, and I made an immediate phone call to the therapist and said, I need to talk to somebody about this.
0: Which is one reason why Barton and a fellow trainer who served as a counterinsurgency advisor in Afghanistan also teach election officials psychological resilience in the face of threats. Barton says demand for all of this training is huge. She says the group already has 126 events scheduled across the country. That's nearly double the number from 2024. Frank Langford, NPR News, Charleston, South Carolina.
4: And you are listening to All Things Considered on GPB. I'm Peter Biello. Thanks for tuning in on this Monday afternoon. Hundreds of thousands of rabies vaccines will soon be falling from the sky over parts of North Georgia. The U.S. Department of Agriculture plans to distribute nearly 650,000 oral vaccine baits next month as part of an effort to prevent rabies from spreading among wildlife. Planes and helicopters will drop the small vaccine packets, which are coated with a fish meal to entice raccoons and other animals. Officials say if you find one on the ground, leave it alone. The vaccines are intended for wildlife, not people or pets. Still to come on All Things Considered, President Trump says drug companies have agreed to offer their prescription medications to Medicaid at great prices, but there may be room for them to game the system.
3: Companies have every incentive to cherry pick the products for which they already give Medicaid the best discounts.
4: The latest on this effort to lower drug prices for Medicaid recipients, that's coming up in about 15 minutes right here on All Things Considered on GPB.
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28: This is All Things Considered from NPR News. I'm Juana Summers.
19: And I'm Scott Detrow. In Pakistan's port city of Karachi, at least 140 children have recently tested positive for HIV. The cases aren't linked to high-risk adult behavior, but to everyday medical care. This is not the first time Pakistan has seen a huge surge of HIV infections among kids. And as Betsy Joles reports, it again points to shortcomings in hospital safety.
29: Aisha Aftab took two of her children to Kulsambhai Valika Hospital for what she suspected were symptoms of typhoid or malaria. She brought along her youngest, Muhammad Rehan. He was soon flushed with fever, too. The doctor on duty suggested an antibiotic injection to knock out Rehan's symptoms faster than a pill or syrup. I thought, okay, the doctor knows better, Aftab says. It was then she noticed that injections were being given to child after child. For God's sake, you're giving injections to three or four patients from different families, Aftab recalls saying. Why are you using injections in this way? Her children later tested positive for HIV. Dozens of other parents who brought their children to Valika Hospital say their kids now have HIV too. At least six of them have died. Parents accuse hospital staff of spreading the virus by reusing syringes and needles for injections and IV drips. One father, Syed Mehtab Shah, says he watched a nurse retrieve a syringe from inside a trash can. This happened in front of our eyes, he says. Multiple government-ordered inquiries since last November have found safety issues at Valika Hospital, including improper handling of syringes. The department that manages the hospital suspended some staff, and the provincial government promised families financial compensation. But parents say more action is needed. They brought their kids to Valika Hospital in the first place because they could get free care there through a social security program that generally serves low-income workers. So on a weekday this summer, families gathered to demand accountability from hospital administration and the government. They're still sleeping, 24-year-old Aisha Kamran says of those in charge. They're not waking up because these are the children of laborers. Whether they live or die, it makes no difference to them. Another mother places a hand on Aisha's shoulder to calm her down. Enough, she tells her. Be quiet. Two significant pediatric HIV outbreaks were flagged in Pakistan in 2019 and 2024. They saw many of the same problems now being alleged at Valika Hospital.
7: There's so many chinks in the armor and so many things in healthcare practice which are suboptimal. They have to be, you know, dealt with in an organized way.
29: Fatima Mir is a pediatric infectious disease specialist at the Aga Khan University Hospital in Karachi. She says without major reforms, more hospitals in the country risk spreading HIV.
7: Infection prevention and control is actually the emergency right now.
29: The stakes are high, says prominent activist Zulfikar Ali Bhutto Jr., because in addition to lifelong symptoms, children with HIV face the stigma that can come with a positive diagnosis. He's pushing for education about even the basics, like how HIV can't be spread through touching or sharing food. In many people's minds, HIV and AIDS relate to sex, which can carry shame in Pakistan.
10: Maybe there'll be a cure for HIV soon, but at the same time, most likely these children will have to live with this disease for the rest of their life, as far as we know. So they need to live in a world that is kind to them.
29: For now, discrimination is prevalent. On the way to an interview, NPR received this WhatsApp voice note from the father of two HIV-positive children.
12: Madam, aap logo ke saath kitne bande aayenge visit?
29: How many people are coming with you for the visit, he asks. No one in our area knows that our children have HIV. He worried that if too big a group arrived at his house, people might start asking questions. His daughter, Manahil, was already refused admission to school because of her diagnosis. Three of his other daughters were denied admission by association. Another parent, Umaima Ansari, says her three-year-old son, Hussein, has also been turned away from medical care. Hussein tested positive for HIV following a potentially life-saving operation soon after birth. His family suspects the surgery or a later blood transfusion gave him the virus. Ansari recalls the advice she received after her son was diagnosed. Don't tell anyone he has HIV. People will stop meeting you. People will stop coming over to your house, she says. At home, Hussein receives the opposite kind of attention, says his oldest sister, Rahimeen.
13: Without him, we are nothing, because the love we gave him, he is the star of our house.
29: She looks over at her brother's small body lying on the bed under a whirring fan.
13: We just love Hussein. Don't want him to suffer that much.
29: Hussein's family says they're prepared to fight the judgment he faces outside these walls. They just never imagined his life would be forever altered by medical care meant to keep him healthy. For NPR News, I'm Betsy Joles in Karachi, Pakistan.
28: The mega drought on the Colorado River has been getting a lot of headlines lately, but another major western river, the Rio Grande, is having its driest year on record. There's currently no water in the riverbed where it passes through Albuquerque. This is only the third time in 40 years that's happened. Bryce Dix with member station KUNM reports on extraordinary measures being taken to save trees that depend on the river.
14: Just before noon on a late summer day, what's supposed to be the Rio Grande in Albuquerque is instead sandy, dry, and dotted with young, low-growing shrubs and bits of trash. Massive cottonwood trees line both banks, providing coveted shade and a rare streak of green. Kim Eichhorst leads a University of New Mexico research program that closely watches over this forest, or as locals lovingly call it, the bosque.
15: We are in a time where we're seeing less and less snowpack. It's evaporating early. So that is critical for a lot of our native riparian species, like the cottonwoods and the willows.
14: The browning vegetation hasn't seen much water for about 3 months until now. Alarmed by the unprecedented drought, conservationists like Paul Tashian spearheaded an effort with local agencies to re-wet the river. They released 650 million gallons of Colorado River water from a reservoir into the Rio Grande. The goal is to save Albuquerque's century-old cottonwoods, whose roots rely on the river to survive.
1: It's kind of existential, what we're seeing out there. I don't think we're going to see a complete dieback, but we might end up with 30% less trees come next year.
14: Scientists predict New Mexico will lose a fourth of its water from drought and extreme heat in the next 50 years. Again, Kim Eichhorst from the University of New Mexico.
15: Climate change is rapidly shifting things, but it's also going to force our hand because we won't be able to support having a forest. We won't be able to restore a cottonwood forest along the entire river.
14: Humans have created these conditions, and Eichhorst says it will take unwavering commitment to ensure the bosque survives for generations to come. For NPR News, I'm Bryce Dix in Albuquerque.

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1: Live from the GPB newsroom, I'm Peter Biello. Both Georgia candidates for governor are attacking each other over data centers and transparency. At a press conference in Marietta, Democrat Keisha Lance Bottoms slammed Republican Rick Jackson for his investment in a Texas data center. She emphasized her plan for a pause on new data center construction.
2: It is no surprise that my opponent, Rick Jackson, has his hands in data centers. It seems as if he has his hands in just about every single thing that's an issue in our state right now.
1: A spokesperson for Rick Jackson says he has publicly acknowledged his investment in the Texas data center. He also pointed out that a data center was approved in Midtown Atlanta while Bottoms was mayor and serving as chair of Invest Atlanta. The so-called CODA development was part of a multi-use development in Georgia Tech's Technology Square. The Georgia Department of Public Health has confirmed two additional cases of measles associated with an outbreak at a Metro Atlanta daycare. This brings the outbreak total to 10 cases. It includes, including these additional cases, Georgia has 16 confirmed measles cases so far in 2026. DPH says it continues to work to identify and notify individuals who may have been exposed to measles. And Macon is honoring soul legend Otis Redding with a downtown street bearing his name. The city officially dedicated Otis Redding Way last week on what would have been the singer's 85th birthday.
3: Live from NPR News in Culver City, California, I'm Dwayne Brown. Cities, including New York, Chicago, and Seattle, are suing the Department of Homeland Security over a new rule that would deny green cards and visas to immigrants who use government benefits. NPR's Jasmine Garz has the story.
4: Public charge has been part of U.S. immigration law for over a century. It lets an immigration official deny a green card or visa to someone believed likely to depend on government benefits for survival. In early September, Homeland Security redefined that guidance. Whether or not someone will use Medicaid, food stamps, or even college financial aid will factor into deciding if an applicant might become a public charge. That guidance takes effect September 18th and would especially affect people applying for visas or trying to adjust their immigration status within the U.S. The coalition that is suing argues that, among other things, the guidance would have a chilling effect, keeping immigrant families away from medical care. Jasmine Garst, NPR News, New York.
3: Amazon says it suspended flights with cargo carrier 21 Air after a deadly plane crash in Miami last week. NPR's Joel Rose reports.
5: Amazon says it has decided to pause operations with 21 Air after reviewing the circumstances surrounding the incident. One pilot warned the other that the plane was going too fast, according to a summary of the cockpit voice recordings, while automated warnings sounded during the descent. But the pilots went ahead with the landing anyway. The plane barreled past the end of the runway and smashed into two vehicles on the ground, killing five people. Former employees at 21 Air say the company discouraged them from reporting their safety concerns, but the company says it is confident in its safety policies and training. Joel Rose, NPR News, Washington.
3: Amazon is a financial supporter of NPR and pays to distribute some of our content. On Wall Street, stocks finished lower across the board. This is NPR News.
1: It's 4:32, and this is All Things Considered on GPB. I'm Peter Biello. A newly dedicated statue in Macon celebrates the life of a man whose family calls him the Babe Ruth of Muskogee stickball. GPB's Grant Blankenship has more.
6: The 7'3" bronze statue of Nechabunka Gray is only about a foot taller than he was in his prime. It has him stretching skyward with his sticks for the Muskogee version of lacrosse. At the statue unveiling, Joe Sulfur, 76, remembered his grandfather, a World War I veteran who spoke little English, as a kind man who made sure to pass on Muskogee traditions.
7: He never would turn down a good ball game. And I've seen him with this same stance. And I've seen guys beating on his head and shoulders and arms, trying to take the ball away from him.
6: Gray's statue faces west toward Oklahoma and toward the home planned to be a Muskogee Nation Cultural Center just outside the Okmulgee Mounds National Historic Park. For GPB News, I'm Grant Blankenship in Macon.
8: 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And DBHDD, reminding people that the Good Samaritan Law can save lives during alcohol and drug overdoses. 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
0: Today on The Daily, a conversation with Jacob Coxon, the AI researcher who quit Anthropic and whose viral warnings about the risks of artificial intelligence have now sparked a reckoning for the entire industry. I'm Natalie Kitroev. That's Today on The Daily from The New York Times.
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10: 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I'm Juana Summers.
11: And I'm Scott Detrow. When the Trump administration talks about accomplishments of the president's second term, it often mentions the deals he has struck with pharmaceutical companies to lower drug prices. Now, inflation and affordability are key issues for voters in the coming midterms. That puts the spotlight on just how successful his efforts have actually been. NPR Pharmaceuticals correspondent Sydney Lupkin has been tracking the president's plan for drug prices in Medicaid, which covers 66 million Americans who are low income or have disabilities. And she joins us now with an update. Hey there.
12: Hi.
11: What exactly was Trump's original promise for Medicaid drug prices?
12: Yeah, well, let's go back to September of last year. That was when the president and his health officials were in the Oval Office announcing the first of what he calls the most favored nation deals with drug companies.
13: Today, Pfizer is committing to offer all of their prescription medications to Medicaid, and it will be at the most favored nation's prices. It's going to have a huge impact on bringing Medicaid costs down like nothing else.
12: And Trump said he expected other drug companies would do the same. I reached out to Pfizer and 16 other major drug companies. None of them would confirm that all of their drugs would be discounted or tell me how many would be discounted. I asked the federal agency in charge of Medicaid, and they wouldn't answer that either.
11: Help me understand why it would matter that it's not all of the prescription drugs on Medicaid.
12: Yeah, Dr. Thomas Wang of Brigham and Women's Hospital in Boston says it worries him because companies can game the system.
14: Companies have every incentive to cherry pick the products for which they already give Medicaid the best discounts and for which the international price may not be that much lower.
12: But even if pharmaceutical companies are offering lower prices on a wide range of products, which we don't know yet, it can't just take effect across the board. The feds have set it up as a voluntary pilot program. That means every state has to decide whether to opt in and agree to certain conditions. And the ramp up has been slow. Amit Serpotwari is a professor of population medicine at Harvard who's studied drug pricing and drug policies for more than a decade.
15: It's always a bad sign when you keep pushing back your deadline.
12: States now have to sign binding agreements by September 30th.
11: Any sense why states would be deciding not to take part in this, not to sign up?
12: Yeah, because it could be financially risky. The federal government splits the cost of Medicaid with the states. In most states, Medicaid is the biggest part of their state budget after education. So to help control costs, individual states already have programs to restrict some drug coverage. For example, through prior authorization or by requiring patients to try the other cheaper drugs first. But under this pilot program, states might have to toss out their own criteria and offer unfettered access to some drugs if they want the negotiated price. Here's Serpotwari again.
15: Then all of a sudden, your state Medicaid plans might be spending a whole lot more because a whole lot more people might be getting the drug.
11: What states are deciding to opt in?
12: So we don't know the full list. So we know Massachusetts, California applied, but they want to see the final details before committing. So Scott, there are a lot of uncertainties, delays, and a general lack of transparency. Given all that, it's probable that the number of drugs covered and the number of states involved may be lower than what Trump originally promised.
11: That is NPR Pharmaceuticals correspondent Sydney Lupkin. Thank you so much.
12: You bet.
16: Virginia City, Nevada is a small, historic mining town of under 800 people. These days, it's mostly a tourist spot, and every year it hosts an extraordinary event, a camel race. That tradition started after a local newspaper printed a joke in the 1950s. Phil Corbett was at this weekend's race and has this report.
17: Virginia City, Nevada looks like a film set of the Old West. The sidewalks are wooden, and the old storefronts are occupied by candy shops, souvenir emporiums, and saloons. Off of the main street, at the base of a steep desert hill pocked with old mine shafts, dust whips through the fairgrounds. Joe Hendricks sits in a lawn chair between a livestock truck and a metal corral of about a dozen camels. I ask him what it feels like to ride one.
18: Well, I don't know quite how to answer that question, what it feels like. It feels like you're on a camel.
17: Hendricks owns the camels, along with zebras and ostriches, and he brings them for the annual event. Anyone can sign up to ride them, and the jockeys kick around in the dirt behind the pens as the crowd gets ready for the first race.
19: It felt like off-roading, where, you know, you're just going over a bunch of rocks.
17: Kylie Jackson will be racing today and rode a camel for the first time in a practice run this afternoon.
19: Owning an old truck that needs, you know, shocks replaced, I think I'm in a pretty good spot.
17: The handlers swing open the gates and the animals dash into the arena as the crowd claps and hollers. The origin of this race dates back to the 1950s, when the editor of the local newspaper, Bob Richards, was nursing a hangover at the Delta Saloon. He later recounted that he and the bartender were randomly joking about some non-existent Labor Day camel races. When he went back to the paper, called the Territorial Enterprise, he found that he had space to fill and decided to write a joke story about the fictional race.
20: It was really kind of an inside joke. A year later, he did it again.
17: That's Richard Moreno, who researched the event for his book Frontier Fake News about Nevada's history of journalistic hoaxes. He says this kind of fictional story was nothing new for the paper.
20: The Enterprise, I think, deserves kind of a special place in history because it's the first place where Sam Clemens used the pen name Mark Twain.
17: He and his fellow journalists became known for their exaggerated missives.
20: They decided to entertain themselves and their readership by making stories up.
17: When Richards wrote about the origins of the Labor Day camel race, he pointed to Twain and that history. For several years, the Enterprise carried on the joke by running stories about the non-existent race. And then, in 1960, the editor of the San Francisco Chronicle had an idea.
20: He called up Bob Richards and said, "What if I bring camels?"
17: The race finally happened, and the front page of the Territorial Enterprise said that the town was a joyous madhouse.
20: And so that was kind of the roots of the camel races came out of this hoax that then grew into an event that is now turned into an annual celebration of Virginia City history.
17: Back at the race, the gates open and Jackson hangs on tight. She's out in front for the first half, but her camel slows down and a rival beats her to the finish line.
19: Dude, my whole body is like, what?
17: It seemed that she had little say in the animal's speed.
19: I tried to be like, let's go, come on, you know, give it a good pep talk, but I don't think they care about any of that.
17: As we talk, the handlers lead the camels into the chutes and prepare for the next race. What began as a joke 70 years ago between a bartender and a hungover journalist became a hoax in the newspaper, then became reality. Bob Richards lied the thing right into existence. For NPR News, I'm Phil Corbett in Virginia City, Nevada.

0: You're listening to All Things Considered from NPR News. Most of us know we should move more for better health, but in recent years, researchers have started to unravel how the different ways we move throughout the day, sitting versus standing, a meandering walk versus a brisk one, can influence longevity. As NPR's Maria Godoy reports, that is all thanks to the revolution in wearable activity trackers.
1: About a decade and a half ago, activity trackers became smaller, cheaper, and more reliable. That made it possible to use them in large-scale studies that followed people over time, says John Mitchell. He's a researcher at University College London.
2: Now we can ask and really understand how the whole 24-hour day interacts to affect our risk of disease downstream.
1: He says these kinds of studies have repeatedly found evidence that while sitting less and moving more at any intensity is beneficial,
2: we get the biggest bang for our buck from doing things like more vigorous activities,
1: even in short bursts. For example, one recent study from Mitchell and his colleagues found that replacing sedentary time with as little as 3 to 5 minutes of moderate to vigorous activity each day was linked to a reduced risk of developing several cancers.
2: Moderate to vigorous activity doesn't need to be scary. It can be playing with the kids, it can be walking upstairs, particularly if you're doing it more briskly.
1: His findings also linked other types of movement, like standing or taking a gentle stroll, to a lower cancer risk, but you had to do a lot more of it to see a benefit. Other studies have linked short bursts of vigorous movement to a lower risk of outcomes like cardiovascular disease, type 2 diabetes, and dying prematurely. And a new study in the British Journal of Sports Medicine suggests that for the least active people, intensity also matters when taking daily steps.
3: Everyone knows the more steps you do, the healthier you typically are.
1: Matthew Amati is a researcher at Monash University in Melbourne, Australia. He and his colleagues wanted to know if you can still get meaningful health benefits if you don't hit the 7,000 or more steps a day that studies have linked to better health.
3: And we found you actually can if you're able to increase your walking pace intermittently throughout the day.
1: The researchers analyzed data from nearly 65,000 people who wore activity trackers for 7 consecutive days, then followed up 8 years later. They found that even if people only hit around 5,000 steps a day, but they kept a brisk pace in short bursts,
3: they actually also had equivalent health benefits to their counterparts who were able to hit those high step targets.
1: Both groups had a lower risk of early death. Exercise researcher Loretta DiPietro of George Washington University says the growing evidence from activity trackers supports the public health mantra that all movement counts.
4: We've been telling people forever, take the stairs, walk a little bit farther, park your car farther away if you're able to walk. And now we know if you do it a little faster, it's even better for you.
1: But if you can't pick up the pace, that's okay too. Matthew Amati and his colleagues found that slower walkers also saw benefits. They just had to walk more. His message?
3: There's more than one way to improve your overall health. It's all about finding what works for you that you can fit in your everyday life.
1: Ultimately, researchers say the goal of parsing all this data is to offer people a menu of ways to fit movement into their life for better health. Maria Godoy, NPR News.

0: And you're listening to All Things Considered on GPB. I'm Peter Biello. The Braves head to Chicago today to kick off a three-game series against the Cubs. The weekend saw the Braves take a three-game series 2-1 against the Phillies, helping to solidify Atlanta's spot atop the NL East. They are currently 5 games ahead of the Phillies. The Braves have not yet punched their ticket to the postseason, but it's likely they will. And the Braves announced today that postseason tickets will go on sale on Thursday, the 17th. Ronaldo Lopez is expected to get the start for the Braves tonight. And in football, Falcons running back Bijan Robinson accounted for 173 of Atlanta's 238 total yards and Atlanta's lone touchdown as well, but it wasn't enough to overcome the Steelers. Atlanta lost to Pittsburgh 20-13 yesterday. Atlanta had missed 96 yards in penalties, and kicker Nick Folk, who had just one missed field goal in each of the past 3 seasons, was off target on his first 2 kicks when the outcome was still in doubt. The Falcons host the Panthers on Sunday the 20th. This is GPB.
1: 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From our news

0: AI companies this weekend pushed out a new message. They want to slow down. This comes after several companies disclosed AI-related security incidents and raised concerns about the technology's future risks. A closer look coming up in about 20 minutes here on All Things Considered on GPB.
1: From NPR News, this is All Things Considered. I'm Juana Summers.
2: And I'm Scott Detrow. We have heard a lot today and in recent days about the potential future dangers of unchecked AI development. We want to bring you a story about AI as it exists right now. According to the most recent data from OpenAI, more than 1 million weekly users of ChatGPT discuss suicide and self-harm. Earlier this year, OpenAI started an optional feature called Trusted Contact to connect those struggling with thoughts of suicide and self-harm to someone they trust, because research shows that human connection is critical to preventing suicide. For the next few minutes, we're going to be talking about this and discussing suicide. NPR health correspondent Ritu Chatterjee has been digging into this new ChatGPT feature to see how it works and joins us now. Hey there.
3: Hi, Scott.
2: Tell us more about this Trusted Contact feature.
3: So it's an optional feature for all adult users, which means someone has to opt in. Mm-hmm. And they would have to give a name and contact information of someone they trust. And if that person agrees, then the bot might contact them at a later date if it detects some risk of suicide or self-harm in the user.
2: And this seems kind of like how you have an emergency contact at your workplace or doctor, things like that.
3: That's right. That's exactly the idea. Now, I'm already a user, and I never saw an alert about it on ChatGPT. My editor and I have checked with at least half a dozen other users who also did not get notified about the feature. So we thought, well, it's a relatively new feature, so maybe they're alerting new users about it. And our colleague Megan Lim, who's a producer on All Things Considered, volunteered to give this a shot.
4: So I've never downloaded it before.
3: Megan and I hopped into one of our recording booths as she was doing this.
4: Welcome to ChatGPT. The first warnings, responses can be inaccurate. Don't share sensitive info, control your
3: chat. And once she created an account, she was prompted to select a voice for the bot.
5: It's lovely to meet you. What would you like to chat about?
3: But even at this stage, you know, the bot mentioned nothing about trusted contacts. So Megan just went ahead and asked ChatGPT about it.
4: Do you have a trusted contact feature? Because I heard that that was something that should be popping up if I'm having mental health issues, right? What circumstances do you offer that to people?
3: And here's how the bot responded.
5: Let me look. Now, I'm not seeing a general trusted contact feature for that scenario.
2: Well, that doesn't seem like a good start.
3: Just listen to what happened next.
5: Maybe you're thinking of another app that has a trusted contact option.
2: Okay, so this is a real disparity between the talking point and how it's actually showing itself or not showing itself.
3: That's right.
2: Okay, so if you're really motivated to keep trying to get it to work, though, how do you get a trusted contact option to kick in?
3: Okay, so what you have to do, and really any adult user can do this at any point of time, they don't have to wait for a crisis, they would have to go into the settings of the app itself, and when you find Trusted Contact and click on it, then the app will tell you what it's for, what kind of person you want to pick, and when it might reach out to that Trusted Contact.
2: That's a lot of steps, though. I'm wondering, do we know what happens if a person doesn't know about this feature, hasn't set it up, but then, like that really alarmingly high number of people a month, does start to talk to the bot about wanting to end their life?
3: That's a great question, Scott, and that's exactly what I asked Megan's ChatGPT.
5: Hang on. If they haven't set it up, then nothing happens.
2: It's a good moment to ask what OpenAI says about all of this.
3: Yeah, so OpenAI spokesperson Gabby Ryla told me in an email that Trusted Contact is not yet available on the voice feature of ChatGPT, but that they're working on it. But when you're typing with the bot and it detects that somebody is struggling with suicidal thoughts and significant emotional distress, Ryla said that the bot may tell the person about Trusted Contact.
2: What do mental health experts make of all this?
3: So they had mixed reaction. One expert I spoke with is psychologist Ursula Whiteside. She heads a suicide prevention nonprofit called Now Matters Now. And she signed up for the feature before we spoke.
6: The steps actually were quite simple. And the language and the words were easy to follow for the most part. Now, if I was super duper upset, it might have been harder for me to follow the process. But overall, it felt okay.
3: And Whiteside also told me that earlier this year, she did some focus groups with people who have been treated by healthcare professionals for suicide.

0: suicidality and are part of her peer support groups. And these people also occasionally turn to chatbots for support, so they are familiar with what these bots can and can't do.
1: What they thought would be helpful for them in the future would be to have this trusted contact option where they could set up in advance while they were thinking clearly, somebody that they could reach out to when they were under a lot of stress or when suicidal thoughts became really overwhelming.
0: So Whiteside thinks that the feature could be helpful for some people like those in her focus groups.
2: It's interesting that they wanted to be able to set this up in advance.
0: Makes sense, right? And that's what suicide prevention experts say, that, you know, reading and understanding the instructions for how the feature works while someone is actively in crisis is likely to feel difficult. And so that could be another barrier to getting help. So people should sign up for it, you know, just at the get-go. But remember, the people in these focus groups, though, they're already accessing other human forms of care, so they're more likely to believe that it is possible to get past crises. Mm-hmm. But people who are experiencing this for the first time, they are likely to be more reluctant to seek help. Psychologist Jennifer Lockman runs the Suicide Prevention Clinic at the University of Alabama, and she says people seriously considering suicide believe that they are a burden.
3: They really have come to a place to where they believe that others would be better off without them. They make things worse for other people.
0: But in theory, Lockman says the trusted contact feature is a good thing.
3: It is another opportunity to provide human support and connection to humans when they are thinking about suicide.
0: And she's hopeful that the new feature will help some people, but she's not sure a bot can help someone who's feeling suicidal overcome their sort of own internal barriers to sort of reach out and seek help.
3: It doesn't and can't simulate or replicate the process of that you would go through with a mental health provider that's trained in identifying who those contacts should be.
0: And she really wants to see more research on the impact.
2: Did OpenAI tell you how many people are using this feature or whether they think it's been effective?
0: In short, no. They did not give us any data. All that OpenAI spokesperson Gabby Ryla has told NPR by email that the company has seen, quote unquote, good adoption of the feature. She also says that they continue to, you know, tweak when and how ChatGPT proactively offers the trusted contact feature to users who are experiencing distress, and that they are working with psychologists and researchers in this work. And, you know, the company also says that this new feature is not their only safeguard for safety risks, and that they have other safeguards like telling users to take a break periodically from the app and telling them about hotlines like 988.
2: NPR's Ritu Chatterjee, thank you for all of your reporting on this.
0: My pleasure.
2: And if you or someone you know is in crisis or you're thinking about hurting yourself, please call or text the Suicide and Crisis Lifeline. It's 988.

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1: 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From DuckDuckGo, introducing Duck.ai, where users can ask AI privately, from the simple questions to the sensitive ones, by DuckDuckGo, who believes AI should be optional. Duck.ai. 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
3: Live from the GPB newsroom, I'm Peter Biello. Researchers with the Medical College of Georgia are studying the ability of psychedelics to help people change. They say this comes after the Food and Drug Administration fast-tracked trials of perception-altering psychedelic medications. GPB's Ellen Eldridge has more.
4: Psilocybin-based medication could fundamentally change behaviors like substance misuse and addiction. That's according to Matthew Johnson, who recently joined the college's psychiatry department to research psychedelics.
5: I really see that potential for behavior change as the most important aspect of psychedelics, and that's what I really want to focus on most. And a part of that is something that is the potential of psychedelics to enhance human agency.
4: Johnson says he expects to begin recruiting for clinical trials within the next 6 months. For GPB News, I'm Ellen Eldridge.
3: The owner of a small donkey named Hee-Haw, who was killed by a Cedartown police officer, is suing the officer involved in the shooting. In the lawsuit, Hannah Israel accuses Trent and Ryan Garner of recklessness in killing Hee-Haw during an overnight search of her property in West Georgia. Israel contends she was informed the following morning and then had to search for Hee-Haw's body. Israel and her lawyer argue the search of her property without her consent and Hee-Haw's killing are negligent and a violation of the Constitution's Fourth Amendment. Israel's lawyer has sent a notice to the city in advance of a $1 million lawsuit. The Cedartown police chief did not respond to GPB's request for comment. 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Find the latest headlines at gpb.org/news.
6: Live from NPR News in Washington, I'm Ryland Barton. President Trump says that Ukraine and Russia have agreed to halt striking energy infrastructure, but Ukrainian President Volodymyr Zelensky says he doesn't trust Russia to abide by the apparent agreement. NPR's Joanna Kakissis reports from Kyiv.
7: Writing on social media, Zelensky said his country had proposed an agreement with Russia to stop the destruction of critical infrastructure. This includes energy facilities, ports, and food and pharmaceutical warehouses. Zelensky writes that if Ukraine's allies can ensure Russia does not strike these sites, then Ukraine will also stop its attacks. But he adds Ukraine is not confident that Russia has any desire to abide by any agreement. Joanna Kakissis, NPR News, Kyiv.
6: New reporting from ProPublica finds that a Russian oligarch with ties to the Kremlin spent hundreds of thousands of dollars on the wedding of President Trump's son, Donald Trump Jr., back in May. NPR's Elena Moore reports.
8: According to ProPublica, Russian oligarch Umar Kremlev financed sizable portions of Donald Trump Jr.'s wedding to socialite Bettina Anderson, including renting out a private island for the reception. NPR has not independently verified this reporting, but the finding has sparked worry among national security experts, given Kremlev's close link to Russian President Vladimir Putin. Donald Trump Jr. and Bettina Anderson defended their wedding festivities in a statement on social media, saying the celebration followed a private ceremony where only family was present, describing Kremlev's spending as, quote, an extraordinarily generous wedding gift from a friend. Elena Moore, NPR News.
6: Congressional Republicans say President Trump has agreed to new ethics provisions to help get a sweeping cryptocurrency bill across the finish line. Trump would would be required either to divest or place in a blind trust any significant financial interest in an entity that issues cryptocurrencies. The president earned more than $1 billion from cryptocurrency ventures in 2025. The new measures would also give state attorneys general a role in enforcing the new law. China is criticizing calls by tech CEOs in the U.S. to slow down the development of AI, calling them part of a, quote, Cold War playbook. NPR's Rob Schmitz reports.
9: The comments followed an essay published over the weekend by Anthropic CEO Dario Amodei and endorsed by OpenAI CEO Sam Altman and SpaceX founder Elon Musk to deliberately slow down the pace of AI models for the sake of safety, adding that a Chinese lead in AI would pose a, quote, grave danger for the U.S. and the world. China's foreign ministry spokesman Guo Jiaquan responded by saying that, quote, fear-mongering, confrontation, and malicious competition will only disrupt the process of global AI governance and serve no one's interests. President Trump also criticized Amadei's essay, saying the U.S. is leading China in AI and that he wants to keep it that way. Rob Schmitz, NPR News.
6: AI stocks slid worldwide today. This is NPR News. Texas landowners, ranchers, and business owners are suing to stop the Trump administration's border wall plans in the Big Bend region. The lawsuit challenges the administration's $46 billion effort to build walls and barriers along the southern border. The plaintiffs argue that the Homeland Security Department is misusing its authority, citing low illegal crossing statistics in Big Bend. Costume designer to the stars Bob Mackie died today. He was 87 years old. NPR's Chloe Veltman reports Mackie was known as the Sultan of Sequins.
10: Bob Mackie's dazzling designs became as memorable as the stars who wore them. Think Cher's feathered mohawk headdress ensemble at the 1986 Oscars. He designed an estimated 17,000 costumes for Carol Burnett's variety show, including a famous dress made out of a pair of curtains from her 1976 Gone with the Wind parody.
11: Thank you. I saw it in the window and I just couldn't resist it.
10: In a 2003 interview with WHYY's Fresh Air, Burnett recalled Mackie's impact.
12: Sometimes he would put me in stuff that would literally save the sketch.
10: Mackie won 9 Emmy Awards and a Tony Award and continued dressing stars into the 21st century like Miley Cyrus and Pink. Chloe Veltman, NPR News.
6: The Supreme Court will decide this month whether to hear a lobster fisherman's challenge to a requirement for tracking devices on boats. Maine lobster fisherman Frank Thompson argues it constitutes unreasonable search and seizure. Authorities say the monitoring program is crucial for understanding lobster populations, which are declining in New England. Thompson has appealed to the Supreme Court after a federal appeals court denied his claim last year. I'm Ryland Barton. This is NPR News from Washington.
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14: In his early 30s, Richard Strauss wrote a piece in celebration of a hero. That hero was Richard Strauss. On the next Chicago Symphony Orchestra program, Klaus Mäkelä conducts Strauss's Ein Heldenleben, A Hero's Life, plus music by Sibelius. 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
0: As all things considered from NPR News, I'm Juana Summers.
16: And I'm Scott Detrow. AI companies this weekend pushed out a new message. They want to slow down. This comes after several companies disclosed AI-related security incidents and raised concerns about the technology's future risks. Now, leaders at Anthropic and OpenAI are asking the government to help them, but there are serious questions about if regulation is the right path and whether there is a political will to actually tackle this. Joining us today are NPR correspondents Danielle Kurtzleben, who covers the White House, John Ruich, who covers technology, and Shannon Bond, who also covers tech. John, I want to start with you. What brought on this sudden flurry of alarm about AI?
17: Yeah. Hey, Scott. You know, as long as people have been working on AI, there's been this theoretical idea that we lose control of it someday and it does bad things. It's the stuff of sci-fi movies, literally. A tipping point came this weekend, but I would say things really started accelerating over the past couple months. There was the Hugging Face incident where OpenAI agents worked together off script, covering their tracks to hack into another company. There have been open letters and signature campaigns by AI scientists urging caution. Last week, there was a high profile case of an Anthropic employee quitting and then another saying there's a greater than 10% chance of AI wiping us all out in the next decade. And then on the weekend, we had Dario Amodei, the CEO of Anthropic, publishing an essay calling for a global slowdown and third-party audits. And leaders of several other big companies in AI quickly signaled their agreement that something along those lines needs to happen.
16: Okay. And Shannon, you have been following this as well. How serious are the concerns about AI at this moment?
18: Well, what Anthropic CEO and others in the industry are saying is that we're at this point where AI is now advancing really fast, so fast that it's hard for safety to keep up. And that is inflaming these fears, one, that humans could lose control, as John said, or that AI could be used by bad actors. And we are already seeing these situations where AI is acting in unexpected ways, like the Hugging Face hack that John just mentioned. Given the way these AI systems work, right, you can give them a goal, but it can be really hard to predict what they will do to achieve it. So the industry refers to these efforts to what they call align AI models with human values. But there are people inside these very companies who are worried about how possible that really is given the pace of advancement.
17: Yeah, one thing that became clear over the past few weeks relating to these incidents is that AI sometimes just flat out ignores explicit instructions while pursuing a goal. So in the Hugging Face incident, the AI agents acknowledged that they weren't supposed to break the rules, and then they just went ahead and did it.
16: All right, so let's get to the regulation side of this and the role of the federal government, and that brings in Danielle. And Danielle, I think there's a lot of questions to ask here, but one is just the reality. Lawmakers have been talking about this. Senator Bernie Sanders has been taking a lead in particular. But so many people in Congress don't understand this industry. I mean, is Washington the right place to look for regulation if you're looking at just effectiveness of it to start with?
19: I mean, that's a good question. And also the question is regulation going to happen?
16: Yeah.
19: Now, there is a new wave of talk about regulation in Congress, but you and I both know Congress is often slow. So this doesn't mean anything is coming soon. On top of that, midterms are coming up that could reshuffle who is in Congress. Now, meanwhile, over here at the White House, President Trump is clearly not ready to regulate quickly. He wrote in a social media post this afternoon that he sees any doomsaying about AI as a hoax, his word. And he has also talked a lot about how he sees this all as a competition with China. So he doesn't want anything to slow the U.S. AI industry down. Now, Vice President J.D. Vance had a bit more to say about this today. He was talking to reporters, and he said he's skeptical of AI company leaders who have raised concerns.
20: I feel a little bit weird about the fact that you have so many frontier AI tech companies kind of coming to the government and begging the government to regulate them. It feels a little bit to me like a bit of a Trojan horse.
16: Danielle, I got to say, I spent a lot of time thinking about Trojan horses this summer, and I'm still kind of confused as to what the vice president means here. Any sense?
19: You know, that is a great question, and I reached out to the Vance team to ask for more explanation. They haven't gotten back to me. But I can tell you there have been worries among some in tech and investing that tech executive raising concerns here have ulterior motives. For example, we saw David Sachs, he's a venture capitalist who also advises the White House on tech, post a concern on social media over the weekend. He said essentially, look, you companies can slow down anytime you want. You don't need Washington's help. But Sachs said that what he fears is that these executives actually are, they just want to push for regulations that benefit them. So again, we don't know what's in Vance's mind, but that's one possible fear he might have.
18: Yeah, and I think what Danielle's talking about here is these concerns around what they call regulatory capture, right? The idea that these powerful companies are going to push for regulations that, you know, not just benefit them, but that really cement their dominance and box competitors out. You know, we've seen these kind of accusations thrown at tech companies before, like when companies like Meta have said, you know, please regulate social media. And the concern is that, you know, the result of doing it this way is that the companies, only the companies with the most money and the most resources will actually be able to comply with the rules that get written this way.
16: Yeah, and Danielle, it's no secret the CEOs of some really big tech companies are in pretty close contact with the Trump administration.
19: Right, yeah. Trump is clearly in close contact with a lot of people in tech. OpenAI CEO Sam Altman announced a $1 million donation to Trump's second inauguration. And plenty of other tech companies have ties to Trump. Some have contributed to his ballroom. Jensen Huang, he's the CEO of semiconductor maker NVIDIA, traveled with Trump on Air Force One to China in May. Ex-CEO Elon Musk was in the Trump administration. And of course, Vice President Vance worked in venture capital and was linked to tech mogul Peter Thiel there. Now, plus, this administration has tied the government to several semiconductor companies by taking an equity stake in them, and Intel being an example. Now, none of this is to allege some sort of quid pro quo, but it's clear there are many complicated relationships at work here.
17: Yeah, it is worth pointing out these tech guys are not really calling for any and all regulation. Tech companies are spending big money on lobbying at the federal and state level so that they can get the regulation that they want, you know, with protections against legal liability, as well as ways that they can retain some control of the rollout of safety and security measures rather than being tied down with European Union style rules that really dictate how AI can be developed. So they don't want to appear to want very tight government regulation here.
16: And I guess, Shannon, another question I have is, like, these companies could all make active decisions to slow down their research. Nobody's forcing them to keep pushing the edge here. Why, given what John just said, why are these companies asking the government to do this?
18: Yeah, I mean, Anthropic and OpenAI say they are already going to take some of those steps. Specifically, Amadei in his essay called for embedding outside evaluators in labs who can monitor safety. And, you know, he says Anthropic's going to do that. OpenAI says it. They're going to do that. I think fundamentally what they see the situation is it's kind of a prisoner's dilemma, right? These companies don't want to slow down if their rivals are not also slowing down, right? Mm-hmm. They don't want to lose the lead, even if, as they are saying, it would be better for everyone if the industry slowed down. And so that's where we're seeing then this call for regulation, not just from the U.S. government, but, you know, what they're talking about is really global cooperation that is needed between governments around the world.
16: Danielle, can you zoom out a little bit and tell us what all the White House has done on this front?
19: Well, I can tell you they've made occasional noises about keeping AI safe, but they haven't exactly cracked down on the technology. In fact, there was this executive order last December that cracked down on state-level AI regulations. It created a task force that would challenge state laws that are deemed too burdensome and then would withhold funds for things like broadband from states if states keep those laws in place.
18: And, you know, there was also an executive order issued in June that created a voluntary framework for the government to review big companies' new models before they're released publicly. That's probably the most aggressive step we've seen the Trump administration take. And OpenAI and Anthropic have run their most recent models, you know, past this kind of government testing. But, Scott, when I say that's the most aggressive step they've taken, I mean, this is, reminder, this is voluntary, right?
16: Yeah.
18: And we don't know how that testing is done, who qualifies for it. The White House hasn't actually made this framework public. So even their kind of biggest step is still, you know, comparatively pretty mild.
16: And we need to talk outside the country for a moment, because the one thing that President Trump and others say when we talk about regulation is that wouldn't slow down Chinese action on AI. And there's a lot of concern there. John, you happen to cover tech and cover China for a long time, so this question goes to you. Trump and Chinese President Xi Jinping have a meeting coming up next week. Any sense whether there could be some sort of serious conversation or plan around AI there?
17: They'll talk about AI, but so far China doesn't seem poised to be ready to sign on to any kind of a slowdown agreement. Beijing positions itself as open to global AI governance, but they are quite skeptical of what they saw this weekend. A foreign ministry spokesperson in Beijing earlier today was asked about it, and he said spreading threat narratives and engaging in confrontation will only disrupt the process of global AI governance. The Global Times, a hawkish newspaper, said the idea of a slowdown was part of a Cold War playbook, an attempt to block the road. China very much sees itself in the number two spot in this competition on AI, in part because of explicit steps the U.S. has already taken to try to hobble it, like blocking access to chips and AI models. So why trust the U.S. now and slow things down?
19: Yeah, and just to zoom out at a broad level about relationships here, Trump's attitude toward Chinese President Xi Jinping is just really complicated. Trump has talked about respecting him, as he has said of several other authoritarian leaders. But Trump also talks about China as a major adversary to the U.S. that has to be defeated at all costs on all sorts of topics, like trade. So at that meeting next week, I mean, I'm personally pretty curious if we hear anything from either leader about reservations about AI.
16: We got about 30 seconds left. I want each of you to tell me what one thing you're looking for next is. Shannon, I want to start with you.
18: Yeah, I mean, we need to remember both OpenAI and Anthropic are gearing up to go public, although no, OpenAI says it's delaying its IPO. It's not going to go this year, but I'm very curious about how all of this lands with investors as they try to do that.
16: John?
17: I'm interested to see what these companies do and whether or not it'll last, because Chinese AI models are nipping at the heels of the U.S., and I suspect as soon as a Chinese model does something extraordinary, all bets are off.
16: And Danielle, what about you?
19: I'm curious about the party lines. This is a new enough debate that we haven't seen Republicans and Democrats come up with their talking points yet. So I'm curious how they line up and decide to fight each other on this.
16: That is NPR's Danielle Kurtzleben, John Ruich, and Shannon Bond. Thanks to all of you.
19: Thanks.
17: You bet.
16: And a note, Anthropic is a financial supporter of NPR.
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3: And you're listening to All Things Considered on GPB. It's 5:18. I'm Peter Biello. Hundreds of thousands of rabies vaccines will soon be falling from the sky over parts of North Georgia. The U.S. Department of Agriculture plans to distribute nearly 650,000 oral vaccine baits next month as part of an effort to prevent rabies from spreading among wildlife. Planes and helicopters will drop the small vaccine packets, which are coated with a fish meal to entice raccoons and other animals. Officials say if you find one on the ground, leave it alone. The vaccines are intended for wildlife, not people or pets. Still to come on All Things Considered, the FDA held a hearing today on the use of psychedelic drugs to treat various mental health conditions. One doctor urged caution.
21: Most clinicians receive no training in this work. Patients deserve better than a system where their provider's preparedness depends on luck.
3: 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That's in about 15 minutes here on GPB.
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16: It's All Things Considered from NPR News. I'm Scott Detrow.
26: And I'm Juana Summers. Live, laugh, love. That phrase is ubiquitous in American culture, plastered across the walls of Airbnbs, decorating coffee mugs and car bumpers. But its origin story is far more complex than one might think and operates as a sort of portal into the world of white Christian women. It's a world Kristen Cobes-Dumais experienced parts of growing up.
27: The Christian romance novels. I read all of these things as a young person. I bought Precious Moments figurines. You know, this was my world. But I didn't really understand the values that were embedded in these products that shaped me and millions of other Christian women.
26: In her new book, titled appropriately Live, Laugh, Love, Cobes-Dumais digs into that secret history. She traces it all the way back to 1875 and a book called The Christian's Secret of a Happy Life.
27: The secret for Hannah Whittle Smith, an evangelical holiness preacher, was that the will is at the center of everything. And if you align your will with God's will, if you just believe and do not doubt and keep that positive attitude, then you will tap enormous spiritual power. You will become holy, even perfect, and happiness will follow. So it really relies on this idea that the mind has the power to control reality. And over decades, we can see how this idea of totally submitting your will to God's becomes transformed for women into totally submitting your will to the will of the men in authority over you, to your husband, to your pastor, and that is ultimately the path to happiness. It doesn't always work that way for women. It didn't even work that way for Hannah herself. And she comes to terms with this ultimately by redefining happiness. Happiness must not be a feeling, an emotion. Happiness itself must be an act of the will. I will myself to be happy, therefore I am.
2: You write that a book about Christian women would not be complete without accounting for the abuse that occurs, that happens to Christian women. What is it that allowed evangelical theory and structures to enable that abuse that happened, particularly by those with authority?
27: Within evangelicalism, you have millions of women who are taught that they need to submit to the men and the male authorities in their lives, and that they need to set aside their own desires, their own will, and simply trust and obey, sacrifice their own well-being even. And they are told that that is what God requires of them and that they will be blessed for it. And so you have so many tragic stories where not only women themselves have a hard time of even identifying abuse and certainly speaking out against it, but members of the community too have been taught to defend the authority of those that God has placed in power over them. And time and again, it's victims who end up being pushed out of those communities. And so there are many tragic stories, including among some of the key women who were promoting this ideology of conservative evangelical femininity and submission.
2: Mm. I want to pivot now to contemporary politics. What did writing Live, Laugh, Love allow you to see about American power in this moment that other histories might not see or that they might miss?
27: One of the things that became very clear is that women and Christian women are in fact playing key roles in American politics today in ways that are quite distinctive and in ways that in some ways contribute to the rise of authoritarian power structures. Because inside these Christian spaces, for generations, women have been taught to submit to authority and that is their duty, but that always also comes with a promise. When you do submit to the power that God has ordained over you, you will be blessed. But often there's a sense that women certainly, and women who are immersed in this culture of love and positivity, how could they possibly, you know, vote for authoritarian politics or particular candidates? And in a way, there's a logic that what is good and pure must be protected. American innocence, feminine innocence must be protected from the evil out there. And that may require violence, but it will be righteous violence.
2: When you think about it, how do you explain the evolution from what we know as compassionate conservatism to the white Christian nationalism that we see today?
27: It really is quite a shift that we see taking place from the early 2000s and even the 1990s to the present, where you had under compassionate conservatism, the idea that Christians and even conservative evangelicals should lead with love. But in the last 10 to 15 years, we've seen a real change there. And it's signaled by popular books like Toxic Empathy from Christian influencer Ali Beth Stuckey, the idea that love or empathy or compassion is not always good, not when it is directed towards those who are somehow disobedient, who are not part of the Christian project, the American project, then that love can turn toxic, whether it's for LGBTQ Americans or for immigrants. You need to contain your love, your empathy, and channel it only in what they would call God-ordained directions.
2: So many of the women in this book, they operate behind the scenes, guiding fellow Christian women to make their men happy and successful. But then there are women like President Trump's spiritual advisor, Paula White, Sarah Palin, Phyllis Schlafly, and those women seem to break that mold. But in what ways are they still subject to the expectations of the culture?
27: Yeah, the system is not perpetuated without women being at the forefront. It sounds a lot better for a woman to mentor other women and to teach them that what is required of them is submitting to masculine power and then testifying to them, assuring them that they will be happy. And so you'll have women who are out there promoting, you know, the God-ordained role is to not have a career, to stay home, to be a wife and a mother of many children, and to find your meaning and purpose in those spaces. Now, of course, the women who are promoting this idea are out in public and often involved in politics or even given considerable religious authority as long as they stay in line with this ideology. I think one of the most poignant examples of this is Anita Bryant, who was a superstar in the 1970s inside conservative spaces and conservative evangelical spaces in particular. And she becomes an activist against LGBTQ rights. And she is seen as the person who can raise the most money for conservative politics at that moment. And then she divorces her husband. And she finds out that she remains under his authority, the authority of her pastor, because they controlled the ministry. They cancel all of her events. And she is left with nothing. And on the other side of this, she realizes that maybe she got things wrong, that her anti-feminism was actually harmful, and that feminists were actually onto something, that when women's power depends on pleasing the men in their lives, it isn't power at all.
2: Kristen Cobus-Dume, her new book is Live, Laugh, Love, The Secret History of White Christian Women and the World They Made. Kristen, thank you.
27: Thank you so much for having me.
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3: Live from the GPB newsroom, I'm Peter Biello. Both Georgia candidates for governor are attacking each other over data centers and transparency. At a press conference in Marietta, Democrat Keisha Lance Bottom slammed Republican Rick Jackson for his investment in a Texas data center. She emphasized her plan for a pause on new data center construction.
4: It is no surprise that my opponent, Rick Jackson, has his hands in data centers. It seems as if he has his hands in just about every single thing that's an issue in our state right now.
3: A spokesperson for Rick Jackson says he has publicly acknowledged his investment in the Texas data center. He also pointed out that a data center was approved in Midtown Atlanta while Bottoms was mayor and serving as chair of Invest Atlanta. The so-called CODA development was part of a multi-use development in Georgia Tech's Technology Square. The Georgia Department of Public Health has confirmed two additional cases of measles associated with an outbreak at a Metro Atlanta daycare. This brings the outbreak total to 10 cases. Including these additional cases, Georgia has 16 confirmed measles cases so far this year. DPH says it continues to work to identify and notify individuals who may have been exposed to measles. And Macon is honoring soul legend Otis Redding with a downtown street bearing his name. The city officially dedicated Otis Redding Way last week on what would have been the singer's 85th birthday.
6: Live from NPR News in Culver City, California, I'm Dwayne Brown. President Trump seems to be softening his tone on China, largely sidestepping speculation that Beijing provided Iran with photos of U.S. military bases that were later hit hard by Tehran. Trump is set to meet with China's leader later this month. NPR's Emily Fang tells us he's been quick to praise China.
5: Trump spoke on Air Force One as he flew back from golfing in Ireland.
7: China spies on us, I say. You're right, and we spy on them too.
5: But he also cited high U.S. tariffs on Chinese goods as necessary.
8: It is quite clear that President Trump is going out of his way to ensure nothing disrupts the relative détente we see leading up to President Xi's visit.
5: That's Daniel Tenenbaum, a sanctions compliance expert and partner Oliver Wyman. He says China remains one of the biggest buyers of Iranian oil. And when China's top leader Xi Jinping comes to Washington at the end of this month, the war in Iran will drive much of the agenda. Emily Fang, NPR News, Washington.
6: In Maryland, for the past 10 months, NASA has been moving engineers out of their labs at the Goddard Space Flight Center. NPR's Kiara Eisner spoke with NASA employees who say that's been hurting the center's work.
0: Seven current and former scientists who worked at Goddard told NPR that moving scientists out of their labs has been stalling work on some of NASA's space missions.
9: Not all the labs were ready for us just to move into, and that then delays that entire project.
0: One engineer said they couldn't do their work last month on a spacecraft being made to explore Venus because they didn't have room to lay out their materials. Another said they weren't able to test that a satellite could communicate with Earth before it launched this summer. That engineer said NASA's management carted off their equipment during a move. NPR tracked down some of the lost gear and found some of it was thrown away, auctioned, and even donated to a university.
6: This is NPR News.
3: And this is All Things Considered on GPB. It's 5:32. I'm Peter Biello. A newly dedicated statue in Macon celebrates the life of a man whose family calls him the Babe Ruth of Muskegee stickball. GPB's Grant Blankenship has more.
10: The 7'3" bronze statue of Nechabunka Gray is only about a foot taller than he was in his prime. It has him stretching skyward with his sticks for the Muskogee version of lacrosse. At the statue unveiling, Joe Sulfur, 76, remembered his grandfather, a World War I veteran who spoke little English, as a kind man who made sure to pass on Muskogee traditions.
11: He never would turn down a good ball game. And I've seen him with this same stance. And I've seen guys beating on his head and shoulders and arms trying to take the ball away from him.
10: Gray's statue faces west toward Oklahoma and toward the home planned to be a Muskogee Nation Cultural Center just outside the Okmulgee Mounds National Historic Park. For GPB News, I'm Grant Blankenship in Macon.
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29: 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I'm Natalie Kitroev. 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
16: 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I'm Scott Detrow.
2: And I'm Juana Summers. There is news coming out of the John F. Kennedy Center for the Performing Arts. On Sunday evening, the Washington Post reported that the Kennedy Center administration told its board that the arts institution is on the brink of bankruptcy and that it might be forced to close as soon as tomorrow. Here with more is NPR culture correspondent Anastasia Siolkas. Hi there.
18: Hi there, Juana.
2: So, Anastasia, I have to say, I mean, we've been hearing about controversies with the Kennedy Center for a year now, and yet this still seems pretty sudden. What's changed?
18: Right. Well, the Kennedy Center board, which of course includes President Trump as its chairman, is still very caught up in federal litigation brought by Representative Joyce Beatty of Ohio. She's a Democrat who's an ex officio member of the board, and she wants to stop the efforts to put Trump's name back on the building. So the judge in the suit, Christopher Cooper, had already scheduled a status hearing for tomorrow morning, which essentially should be a meeting to set more deadlines and court dates. And critics of the Kennedy Center have told me they find a coincidence of timing
1: perhaps not so coincidental. The Kay Center did not respond to my request for comment today, but Bay's team today filed two board resolutions with the court, and those show that the board is planning to shut down the center. They called it unsafe for continued occupancy. Beatty claims that the construction consultants the board's brought in have never said any such thing. And there's a section resolution, and that says that the Kay Center is in such a, quote, precarious financial position that it won't be able to meet payroll or maintenance contracts within weeks. And the board is also scheduled to meet early tomorrow afternoon.
2: Right. I know you've been following this really closely, and as you've reported, most of the Kennedy Center board was handpicked by President Trump. They elected Trump as chairman. And since President Trump took office, much of the administrative staff has either been fired or left, with those who remain largely loyal to the president. They're the ones who are now warning the Board of Trustees.
1: Yes, and both the board and the administration of the center have been saying both and in court already that the situation is dire. So, for example, on September 5th, the center's administration said a portion of the ceiling in the main building's grand foyer collapsed due to rain damage. And certainly the Kay Center's argument regarding the financials of the institution are also collapsing. And they say President Trump is the only person who can fundraise at such a massive scale and who can successfully oversee such an extensive renovation project. And they argue as such, he deserves his name to be on the building.
2: Okay. Apart from the president's desire to have his name on the building, what is your sense of the Kennedy Center's financial status right now?
1: So let's take a step back and put the Kennedy Center into a broader context. It's a large legacy, not-for-profit institution, and those kinds of organizations generally depend on a balance of three things: earned revenue, like tickets and merch, as well as philanthropic giving, including from their board, and some amount of government grants. And as we've previously reported, both artists and audiences have fled the Kennedy Center over the past year or so. They say it's become too politicized under Trump. The live calendar is a small fraction of what it used to be. Donations have also dried up. So it seems very likely that there is a real and dire financial crisis at the Kennedy Center. The question is the president and the board doubling down the way to solve it?
2: NPR's Anastasia Siolkas, thanks much.
1: You bet.
16: Psychedelics were front and center at the Food and Drug Administration today. The agency held a much-anticipated hearing on the future of these drugs and their potential in mental health care. That comes as the Trump administration has signaled its support for this psychedelic movement. NPR health correspondent Will Stone watched the hearing and joins us now. Hey, Will.
17: Hey there.
16: Remind us why this hearing was so important.
17: Yeah, well, it comes at a critical moment. A lot is happening in this space. The federal government is taking steps to accelerate research and investment. Biotech companies have poured millions of dollars into drug trials, and those focused on using psychedelics for treating various mental health conditions like depression, anxiety, and PTSD. So this hearing was a rare moment when everyone was in the same room. You had key figures from the FDA and other agencies listening, and dozens of stakeholders, clinicians, advocates, researchers, investors, all making their pitch for how they want this to roll out.
16: What were some of the issues that came up today?
17: Well, one big theme that emerged is how will psychedelics actually be administered in the real world? These treatments need to be given in a space where patients are safe and supported while they're under the influence of what are powerful drugs like psilocybin, LSD, and MDMA. One person who spoke to this issue was Dr. Lita Fatimi. She's a hospice physician in New Mexico and started a program that does psychedelic training for healthcare providers.
19: These are not medications you simply prescribe and dispense as doctors. The psychedelic care touches perception, memory, identity, profound and vulnerable territory.
17: So Fatemi and many others who spoke stressed that providers need adequate training specifically with psychedelics. There should be standards because this looks very different than other therapies.
16: Do we know in detail what psychedelic therapy is going to look like?
17: Not really. I mean, it will depend on the drug that gets approved. Generally, this is done in a controlled setting, not at home, with supervision. A patient can lie down. Maybe there's some music. But these trials also pay a lot of attention to safety and monitoring. And trying to replicate all of that in the real world could be expensive, onerous, and ultimately could mean fewer people have access. Edward Jacobs is a researcher at Johns Hopkins University. He argues that FDA should try to keep the same kind of safeguards in place.
4: It's better to start with stronger protections and adjust them as the evidence accumulates than to start with weaker protections and tighten them after harm.
17: So there's tension here, and during the hearing, about what restrictions the FDA actually implements.
16: So nothing was decided today, but it does sound like a lot's going on. Any sense how soon we could see treatments become a reality?
17: Yeah, pretty soon. FDA has approved treatment with another psychoactive drug, ketamine, but that's it so far. There was an effort to get MDMA approved about 2 years ago that was ultimately unsuccessful. The situation is a lot different now, though. The research has moved forward. For example, one company called Compass has been running trials on a synthetic form of psilocybin, the active ingredient in magic mushrooms, for people with treatment-resistant depression, and they are publicly saying they could launch that as soon as next year, assuming they win FDA approval. Another shift is the Trump administration is throwing its weight behind the psychedelic renaissance. The president recently signed an executive order on psychedelics, and prominent figures like Health Secretary Robert F. Kennedy Jr., who oversees FDA, has repeatedly talked about wanting to see these drugs approved.
16: That is NPR health correspondent Will Stone. Thanks so much, Will.
17: Thank you.
2: China's population is aging, and that means fewer workers. Today, China's government is leaning into a high-tech solution, humanoid robots powered by AI. A couple hours west of Shanghai, a company that is part of a national program is working to train those robots.
7: In a mock kitchen, a person sits on a lifeguard chair and uses a remote control to make a humanoid robot open cabinet doors, put stuff in, and take it out. Down the hall, there's a hotel room set up where robots learn to make beds and tidy up.
2: NPR's John Ruich shows us how humans are teaching robots to work in environments built for humans. 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Criticism of Israel's conduct toward Palestinians in the occupied West Bank is growing. An Israeli human rights group charges Israel with systematically destroying all elements of Palestinian life. More than 1,100 Palestinians have been killed in the West Bank in the last 3 years. The report comes after the United Kingdom accused Israel of, quote, ethnic cleansing in the West Bank. Israel denies such claims. NPR's Carrie Kahn reports.
8: The Israeli human rights group B'Tselem has long reported on killings, daily assaults, and displacement of Palestinians living under occupation in the West Bank. But Director Yuli Novak says this report examines Israel's overall intent, which she says is a plan to, quote, eliminate Palestinian society.
20: The direction, the logic behind this violence is about breaking apart society and about dismantling the basic elements that society needs in order to sustain itself.
8: Israel is doing that through multiple means, including land seizures, movement restrictions, and economic strangulation, she says. And that plan has intensified, she says, since the Hamas-led October 7, 2023 attack that killed and took hostage more than 1,200 Israelis. According to the UN, more than 41 soldiers and Israeli citizens have been killed by Palestinians in the West Bank during that same period. B'Tselem also says hundreds of new checkpoints and gates have gone up, closing off villages without notice. Unemployment tops 30%, and collected tax revenues have been withheld from the Palestinian government. Dr. Hassan Mohammed Saladeh heads a struggling hospital in Hebron. He says he can't fully pay his employees. Our heart center needs stents and medical devices, he says. He says he used to pick up supplies in Tel Aviv, but now permits are routinely delayed or denied. The health sector in Palestine is going to collapse, he says. International condemnation of the situation in the West Bank is rising, too. Last week, the UK and other Western allies announced sanctions on Israeli settlers there. Foreign Minister Gideon Saar has called claims of ethnic cleansing, quote, outrageous lies.
21: We did not return to our ancient land after 2,000 years.
0: only to lose it under pressure from jihadists, Islamists, anti-Semites, far leftists, and wokes.
8: He says those who believe they can force Israel to act against its security interests are mistaken. Israelis go to the polls next month to elect a new government. Long-serving Prime Minister Benjamin Netanyahu is facing his toughest re-election bid. Latest polls show the race is too close to call. Carrie Khan, NPR News, Tel Aviv.
2: In a late response to NPR's request for comment, the Israeli military called the B'Tselem report, quote, false, baseless, and blatantly detached from reality.

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1: And this is All Things Considered on GPB. I'm Peter Biello. In sports and baseball, the Braves head to Chicago today to kick off a three-game series against the Cubs. The weekend saw the Braves take a three-game series, 2-1 against the Phillies, helping to solidify Atlanta's top spot in the NL East. They are currently 5 games ahead of the Philadelphia Phillies. The Braves have not yet punched their ticket to the postseason, but it's likely they will, and the Braves announced today that postseason tickets will go on sale on Thursday, the 17th. Ronaldo Lopez is expected to get the start for the Braves. And in football, Falcons running back Bijan Robinson accounted for 173 of Atlanta's 238 total yards and Atlanta's lone touchdown. But it wasn't enough to overcome the Steelers. Atlanta lost to Pittsburgh 20-13 yesterday. Atlanta had 96 missed yards and penalties, and kicker Nick Folk, who just missed one field goal each in the past 3 seasons, was off target on his first 2 kicks when the outcome was still in doubt. The Falcons host the Panthers on Sunday, the 20th.
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3: You can get almost anything on a subscription, from the clothes you wear to the car you drive. But if everything's rented, do you actually own anything? And is that so bad?
4: This is reducing waste. This is offering access. This is democratizing the opportunity to take part in.

0: Trump administration is protecting American energy. NPR's energy and climate correspondent Julia Simon is with us now. Hey.
1: Hello, Juana.
0: Hello. So, Julia, what are these power plant rules and what did they aim to do?
1: So these rules were finalized under the Biden administration. The rules required coal and new natural gas power plants to install new pollution control equipment that would have significantly reduced their carbon dioxide pollution starting in the 2030s. Of course, carbon dioxide, it's the biggest driver of global warming. These power plants are the second largest source of planet heating carbon dioxide in the U.S.
0: Okay, that is huge. And I have to say, I mean, we're all just thinking about climate change so much. Last month was the hottest month on record globally. So I'm guessing these power plants have a big impact on global warming.
1: They definitely do. And these power plants also impact people's health. Gudrun Thompson is senior attorney at the Southern Environmental Law Center. She says these power plant emissions generate pollutants like ground level ozone or smog.
2: So these rules are really important, not just for our climate, but also to protect public health from the dangers of local air pollution.
1: The EPA, we should note, they labeled carbon dioxide and other greenhouse gases a danger to public health and welfare during the Obama administration. But today, Juana, the EPA is saying they are getting rid of these power plant rules to make energy more affordable, they say. Today, they are really pushing coal power, although coal is less affordable than large-scale solar, wind, and natural gas, according to financial firm Lazard. And Juana, the EPA also wants to, quote, eliminate every remaining greenhouse gas standard for the power sector.
0: Okay, here's a question I have. Can states still take action on power plant emissions?
1: Well, these rules are really important for coal-fired power plants. The reality is that states like California or New York that are more ambitious about tackling climate change, they've already gotten rid of most or all of their coal-fired power plants. Michael Girard is a law professor at Columbia University, and he says these federal power plant rules really matter for states like Texas, West Virginia, Pennsylvania.
3: The states that have the most coal-fired power plants are states that do not want to reduce the emissions from those power plants very much.
0: So, Julia, what happens next?
1: This is one of a series of actions that the Trump administration has taken to roll back climate regulations, including rescinding the central scientific finding that underpins much of the nation's climate pollution rules. Many of these actions are being contested in court. Both Girard and Thompson say that we can expect litigation for this latest rollback of power plant rules, too.
0: NPR's Julia Simon, thanks.
1: Thank you.
4: The Sultan of Sequins has died. Bob Mackie was a prolific costume and fashion designer who is best known for creating show-stopping outfits for stars of the stage and screen. Mackie died today at the age of 87, according to his official Instagram channel. NPR's Chloe Veltman has this remembrance.
5: Bob Mackie's dazzling designs helped to create some of the most memorable moments in 20th century showbiz history.
6: Happy birthday, President.
5: The risque rhinestone-encrusted sheath dress Marilyn Monroe wore when she sang for President John F. Kennedy in 1962. Or the jet black bondage-inspired ensemble topped with a feathered mohawk headdress that Cher wore to present an Oscar in 1986.
7: As you can see, I did receive my Academy booklet on how to dress like a serious actress.
5: Or the ludicrous get-up inspired by Donald Duck that Elton John somehow managed to wear while playing the piano in a 1980 concert in New York's Central Park. It had webbed booties, a blue cap with a bright yellow beak, and an oversized padded tail end.
8: How wonderful life is while you're in the world.
5: These creations and many, many, many more materialized from the effervescent mind of Bob Mackie. Here he is sharing his fashion philosophy with NPR in 1990.
9: The way you dress is your way of telegraphing to the person that's looking at you who you are and where you're coming from and what you're thinking and what your taste is.
5: Mackie's taste ranged from haute couture to one-of-a-kind looks for entertainers. He preferred the latter, as he told podcast host Jesse Thorne in 2025.
10: I never looked in a fashion magazine when I was a kid, but I looked in all the movie magazines and, theater magazines and all of that. That was more interesting to me.
5: Mackie grew up in Southern

0: in California. He studied costume design at art school, but dropped out after landing a job sketching for Paramount Studios in 1961. His career soon took off. During the next couple of decades, he forged long-lasting relationships with many acclaimed performers, including Whitney Houston, Bette Midler, Tina Turner, Diana Ross, and Carol Burnett.
1: He designed, literally, 50 costumes a week, 50 costumes a week.
0: Decades after the Carol Burnett show ended, its star was still talking about the estimated 17,000 costumes Mackie designed during the entire 11-season run of her series in a 2003 interview for Fresh Air. One of Burnett's favourites was the outlandish dress Mackie created for her Gone with the Wind parody, Went with the Wind. In the 1976 sketch, Burnett, as Starlet O'Hara, appears before Harvey Korman Rat Butler, wearing not only the haphazard-looking dress she's just fashioned out of a pair of green velvet curtains yanked from the nearby parlor window, but the curtain rod too.
2: Starlet, I love you. That gown is gorgeous.
3: Thank you. I saw it in the window and I just couldn't resist it.
0: That symphony in heavy drapery, brass and brocade ended up in the Smithsonian.
1: Greatest sight gag ever.
0: Burnett credits Mackie for many of her show's laughs.
1: Not all of our sketches were gems. You know, some were bombs. And sometimes he would put me in stuff that would literally save the sketch.
0: Mackie went on to dress major 21st century talent, including Miley Cyrus, Zendaya, and Pink. He even collaborated with Mattel on a line of Barbie dolls. Mackie designed many outfits for drag artists. He jokingly called himself the patron saint of drag queens. Here's RuPaul in the 2024 documentary, Bob Mackie, Naked Illusion.
4: There is a rhythm and a movement and a choice of proportions, of color, that no one else does like that.
0: That's how you know, RuPaul added, that a designer is channeling the divine. Chloe Veltman, NPR News.

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6: In Los Angeles, I'm Kai Rizdahl. It is Monday today. This one is the 14th day of September, if you can believe it. Good as always to have you along, everybody. All right, well, let's see, shall we, where things stand as we roll toward the last quarter of this year. Borrowing costs are up, energy costs are up, and related, as we learned last week, inflation is still up. The stock market is a little bit dyspeptic. Consumers, the same. So as we tee up what is going to be a big week in this economy, we've called Wendy Edelberg for some insight. She's a senior fellow at the Brookings Institution. Hey, Wendy.
7: Hey there, Kai.
6: So let's get a little ground truth here just as a way to get going. Your general thoughts on the state of this economy as we sit here in mid-September?
7: I mean, policy is doing its best to derail it, that's for sure. But it has remained resilient.
6: You say resilient like it's a dirty word.
7: I mean, I think markets have been, you know, and businesses have been assuming that surely President Trump will be disciplined by, you know, what he knows would be the economic effects if he was too irresponsible with the war in Iran, if he was too irresponsible with tariffs. And I think you're seeing some, you know, glitches in market prices as like that theory is being tested. And so resilient, yes, but I think the trade war with Canada, I think the, you know, stepped up hostilities with Iran, with no, you know, sense of how that ends. I think he's testing the resilience.
6: I hate to be hung up on your vocabulary here, but your use of the word disciplined is interesting in regards to the president, because you and I have literally had the conversation before about how the bond market was going to discipline the president and keep him sort of within the lines, as it were, of a productive and functioning economy. And clearly that's not the case. We've got the 10-year this morning topping 5%. The 30-year was at like 5.3 or something. So the bond market is having none of it.
7: I mean, I think they are paying, I know they are paying very close attention. The Trump administration is paying very close attention to the level of interest rates. I think that explains why Bessent is trying so hard just to get them down. It's a game of basis points that he's playing.
6: Right. Hundredths of a percentage point for lay people.
7: Yes. Hundredths of a percentage points. Yes. Sorry. So they are paying close attention, which suggests that it's affecting their decisions in some way. But I don't think that actions by the Trump administration or by Congress are the sole reason that interest rates are where they are. I think that there's a whole lot of borrowing going on by tech firms.
6: Mm-hmm. Mm-hmm. Yeah. So we're going to get to that a little later in the program. Do me a favor, would you? And with an eye toward the calendar, which is to say that the Federal Reserve meets tomorrow and Wednesday, channel your inner Kevin Warsh for me. And as he heads into this meeting, where he's either going to have to disappoint the market if he doesn't raise rates, and he has the choice of disappointing the president who appointed him if he does raise rates, what do you suppose is going through his mind right now?
7: Whew. I mean, he's in a tough spot. His Jackson Hole speech was quite hawkish, but my guess is that he would like to avoid a hike. I mean, he talked about, my sense before he got the job is that he was talking about how he thought interest rates generally should be lower given structural things happening in the economy.
6: Right.
7: He said he wanted tighter financial conditions and he's gotten them. So I think he could make an argument for markets having done the job that the Fed might have had to do and that they don't need to raise rates. I think there's an argument to be made there.
6: Well, keep going. Make it for me, because holy cow, it's going to be amazing if that happens.
7: Yeah, I mean, so markets are now putting 90% probability on a rate hike. I put it more like a coin flip, which is to say if they hike, I won't be, I won't fall off my chair in amazement, but I won't be shocked if they stand pat. So the inflation story, I think, looks better than some of the headlines suggest. Core CPI is basically at the rate consistent with target inflation.
6: Yeah.
7: And the FOMC is good, all of us in the economy. We're going to get data at the end of September, which I know Kevin Warsh knows about, just because he must, because the staff is so good. They're going to get data at the end of September where PCE inflation, core PCE inflation, right, the measure that the Fed really cares about, it's going to get revised down by a few tenths. And my guess is that that's going to be a big discussion at the meeting. They won't have that exact data in hand, but they will know that it's coming. And it could be that what we get for core PCE inflation from May to August is around 2.4.
6: Oh, wow.
7: That's within spitting distance of 2. So their target. So, I can see an inflation argument for standing pat. And I think, we're also probably going to get some revisions to show weaker employment data than what we have in hand. The data from the states is suggesting that. And so there are going to be some folks at the FOMC who are worried about the weakness in the labor market. That's, I'm not, but shock of all shocks, not everyone agrees with me. And so I think that there might be a labor market argument for standing pat as well.
6: I learned something every single time we have you on this program. And you just made that
7: you
6: meeting.
7: You are so nice, Cyrus.
6: That's why we have you back. Wendy Edelberg at Brookings. Thanks, Wendy.
7: You're so welcome.
6: Wall Street today, as I said, some mild indigestion. AI-related technology, not so great. Details, numbers, when we get there.

0: All right, so Wendy and I talked about the Fed a bit, but the fact is that despite what you might hear here and elsewhere, Kevin Warsh and the gang are not the only central bank game in town. The European Central Bank raised its benchmark rate last week. The Bank of Japan is expected to follow suit with a rate hike this week, Friday, I think. The Bank of England might be the outlier. Best guesses are it'll hold rates steady when it meets later this week. But this is, broadly speaking, a hawkish moment. Inflation fighting through higher interest rates globally. Marketplace's Mitchell Hartman explains what's going on.
1: A large group of hawks, all flying together, is called a kettle or a cast. That could also describe a whole bunch of central bankers right now. Here's economist Jennifer Lee at BMO Capital Markets.
2: Almost everyone leaning towards some kind of hawkishness.
1: It amounts to a kind of regime change for the international economy, says Joe Bruzuelas at consulting firm RSM.
3: That means that long period of low inflation and low interest rates has come to an end, and that central banks are going to have to address the risks around inflation with higher interest rates.
1: Luis Alvarado at the Wells Fargo Investment Institute says central bankers in the Americas, Europe, and Asia,
4: they're broadly being exposed to the same risks, the Middle East war, the prices of energy, and then you have the threat of inflation just being more sticky.
1: Inflation pressures also differ from one economy to another. Europe and Asia are more dependent than the U.S. on imported oil and natural gas from the Middle East, so energy-driven inflation can be a more potent threat to consumers and businesses there. Europe also has major elections next year in France, Italy, Spain, Poland, and Germany. Jacob Kierkegaard at the Peterson Institute for International Economics says central bankers face political pressure because voters
5: do not like inflation. So the ECB, looking at this calendar, is very focused on avoiding an upside risk to inflation.
1: In the U.S., with midterm elections in November, the Fed may pause rate hiking until its December meeting, but it can't delay too long, says RSM's Joe Bruzuelas.
3: We've been above the inflation target of 2% for over 5 years now. We're well into our sixth year. The longer we wait to rip off the Band-Aid,
1: the more painful, he says, the adjustment to higher rates for the long term is going to be. I'm Mitchell Hartman for Marketplace.

0: For definitely not the first time, I will point out here that nothing in this economy of ours happens in isolation. Not with prices, not with supply chains, and not with foreign exchange. The U.S. dollar has been on the rise the past couple of days as currency traders look forward to an interest rate hike from the Fed following that report on August inflation. And while, yes, there has been a lot of ink and audio tape spilled, if you will, over the future of the greenback, as Marketplace's Stephanie Hughes reports, the dollar is still pretty attractive.
1: If the Fed hikes interest rates this week, like everybody seems to think it's gonna do, that will drive up the yields on certain assets, including short-term government treasury bills.
2: That means that investors can earn more by investing in those assets, and so they are more interested in holding them.
1: But, says Brandeis Professor Carol Osler, in order to invest in those assets, you need to have American currency.
2: You gotta get the dollars, which means they're going to go into the very active market for dollars. They're going to be selling euros, selling yen, selling Brazilian real. And when there's more people trying to buy our currency, the value goes up.
1: Still, if you think of currencies as competing against each other, Cornell's Ishwar Prasad points out, it's not like the dollar is looking the fittest it's ever been.
3: It's just the least worst of all the teams playing in a tournament.
1: Prasad says despite the blows the U.S. economy has been hit with recently, tariffs, the war in the Middle East, it still looks less beat up than many other economies, including the EU, which hiked its own interest rate last week.
3: The Eurozone, Japan, the United Kingdom are all in a pretty deep economic and institutional funk.
1: But the effects of a Fed interest rate hike on the dollar could be short-lived. Jonas Golterman is chief markets economist at Capital Economics.
4: A hawkish Fed is good for the dollar. The problem the dollar has with the Fed is even if they're hawkish in the short term, are they going to be hawkish 6 or 12 months from now?
1: Golterman says he gets real ambivalent vibes from this Fed around interest rates. And he says, like with anything in life, if you do something half-heartedly, it tends not to work out as well as when you're all in. I'm Stephanie Hughes from Marketplace.

0: We have historically high levels of debt in this economy. I'm not talking the federal debt here, historically high though it is. Household debt is ballooning. Auto loans and credit cards, buy now, pay later bills. Debt is increasingly the tool people are using to live their lives. Another tool that is debt adjacent, the subscription economy. People are renting everything from the navigation system of their cars to their homes. So Marketplace's Kristen Schwab looks at what it means when people don't outright own much anymore.
1: Sonia Joseph grew up on a tree-lined street in Brooklyn.
2: Around the block, we had like nice small mom-and-pop stores that I would frequent. I knew my neighbors, and we all pretty much went to school together, so it was pretty communal.
1: Joseph's parents owned their home, so she figured one day she'd own a home too.
2: Being a homeowner can provide me with a sense of peace of mind and security and a sense of community that I feel like I deeply desire. That's kind of like the dream that was sold to us.
1: Joseph is 34, lives in Washington, D.C., and works as a community organizer. And she was this close to purchasing a home through a first-time homebuyer program until the organization looked through her bank statements.
2: I was unable to move forward in that program because of Afterpay, Klarna, as well as student loans.
1: Joseph keeps a balance of around $600 on those buy now, pay later apps, which she's used to buy furniture, groceries, and toiletries. She says it's starting to feel like everything in her life is on a payment plan, even her phone. It's $26 a month.
2: Not only I don't fully own the phone, but by the time I do own the phone, I probably need to get a new phone. I'm in a lifetime subscription for the phone ownership, if that makes sense.
1: A lifetime subscription for ownership is becoming a hallmark of middle-class life. You go into debt to buy a $60,000 car, only to learn you have to pay to use its remote start feature. Turn on your PlayStation to play a game you don't own, just purchased a license to access. The idea of financing life this way seems kind of newfangled, but it's kind of not. Lewis Hyman is a history professor at Johns Hopkins University.
3: Picture it, the roaring 20s. It's a great moment of cars and phonographs and vacuum cleaners and refrigerators and all the wonders of the electrical age. And it's all very expensive.
1: AKA all very much reserved for the rich, until installment credit comes along, a sort of precursor to the credit card. Suddenly, your average Joe could afford a washing machine or even a car.
3: Certainly in the 1920s and 30s, installment credit was seen as a great leveler, so that ordinary folks had access to expensive things.
1: Access is good, right? So maybe a debt-driven, don't-own-anything subscription economy is good. Kate Lamberton is a marketing professor at Wharton. She says you can rent maternity clothes, use a bike share, borrow a drill from a tool library for that random home repair.
4: This is reducing waste. This is offering access. This is democratizing the opportunity to take part in something.
1: Thing is, accessing life via subscriptions and debt can quickly tornado into a habit, which is honestly what a lot of these companies are looking for, a member for life.
4: It can offer access to things that are necessary. It can also create a hamster wheel that leads us to more spending and less actual wealth.
1: Less wealth means less equity. And when we talk about equity, we usually focus on the biggest version of this, renting versus owning a home. But the small things matter too. Here's historian Lewis Hyman again.
3: So a video game can't be passed around like the Nintendo cartridge of my youth. I can't give Legend of Zelda to my friend down the street. That is a quite different economy. It sort of makes sure that we pay full price for everything.
1: These subscriptions and leases and buy now, pay later apps, instead of being tools for people's economies to grow like they were 100 years ago, they've become tools people use to get by.
3: If incomes are stagnating or falling, then it's not quite a leveler. Then it's just a tax. It's a tax on your future.
1: Exhibit A, Sonia Joseph, the woman in D.C. who's making monthly payments for her phone. She says by the time it's paid off, she'll have spent more than if she'd paid for it in cash. I'm Kristen Schwab for Marketplace.

0: Coming up.
1: I need to just be by myself. I'll see you tomorrow.
0: Well, all right then. First, though, let's do the numbers. Dow Industrial's down 152 today, 0.3%, 52,421. The NASDAQ dropped 146 points, about 0.6%, 26,186. The S&P 500 down 37 points, about 0.5%, 76.19. Today's slide was, in part, the result of a sell-off of a whole lot of heavyweight AI stocks. You've seen the news, yes. NVIDIA sank 0.3%. Micron Technology gave up 5.25%. Intel cratered about 5.6%. Kristen was talking about the subscription economy. Here's one. Netflix, a subscription model giant, climbed 0.3% on the day. Bonds down, yield on the 10-year T-note, 4.98% is where it closed. 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
3: 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I'm Natalie Kitroev. 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
5: 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This landmark documentary explores the life and legacy of Thurgood Marshall, from trailblazing lawyer to his historic role as a Supreme Court Justice. The evening will feature a panel discussion featuring Chatham County Superior Court judges and conversation with Cecilia Marshall, granddaughter of Justice Marshall. For more information and to register, go to gpb.org/community.
0: This is Marketplace. I'm Kai Rizdahl. The macroeconomic concept of the day today is price elasticity of demand, and it comes to us courtesy of American agriculture. It's getting on to be fall harvest time out there. Corn and soybeans and all the rest are going to have to be picked and transported in trucks and in combines that run on a whole lot of diesel fuel. Diesel that hit its highest ever average price today, $6.23 a gallon, AAA says, for reasons with which I hope we are all very familiar. So, price elasticity of demand. Is there a point at which people just stop buying diesel? Marketplace's Elizabeth Trovall reports.
6: Once gas prices hit a certain high number, consumers respond. Ed Herz is with University of Houston.
7: We can consolidate our trips to the grocery. We can carpool. We can purchase more economical vehicles.
6: But diesel is different.
7: With diesel, there's less flexibility on the demand side to respond to higher prices. And so typically the higher price of diesel is passed along to the consumer very quickly.
6: Crops still need to be harvested and widgets still need to be shipped. Will O'Neill is with S&P Global Energy.
8: 70% of that diesel is consumed in transportation, and there really aren't any significant scalable substitutes outside of rail, which has its limitations.
6: He says even in other segments like agriculture and heating oil,
8: it's difficult to get a snap ability to shift those to non-diesel consumption.
6: Because diesel doesn't have great alternatives, Susan Bell with Rystad Energy says we'll all be paying for it.
9: You'll be paying in everything. Bananas, oranges, strawberries.
6: She says diesel acts as an inflationary factor for consumers.
9: They reduce consumption because their household budgets don't go as far. And, if you have to buy your groceries, you may reduce consumption elsewhere.
6: That could mean cutting demand for any number of things. Gulf Oil analyst Tom Kloza calls the diesel situation an inflation problem that can't be cured by higher interest rates. Though there is something that could bring down diesel demand.
10: The one thing that will alter the demand considerably is a recession.
6: Which is something we probably don't want to be rooting for. I'm Elizabeth Trovall for Marketplace.

0: There are a lot of reasons that people choose to downsize their home. Maybe the kids are all grown and those extra bedrooms are just collecting dust, or finances have changed maybe and monthly payments are too much. Maybe, though, it's to be closer to family as you and they enter a new stage of life. Here's today's installment of our series, Adventures in Housing.
1: My name is Drea Parker, and I live in a tiny home on the property I grew up on in Kernersville, North Carolina. So before I came into this tiny home, I was living as a caretaker of an old country 1920s farmhouse. At that time, my mother was 71, and she had had total knee surgery. Essentially, while I was there with Mom for those 2 months, still working full-time and taking care of her, I realized that she had some mild dementia. The farmhouse was 15 minutes away from Mom, right? But I wanted to be like 5 minutes driving or even walking distance. I started doing research, and I spent about 6 months researching, and all of this while I'm staying at Mom's so that I could build a plan of action as to what I was going to do more permanently. So I started scouting shed companies, and this one company had a cottage model that I fell in love with. My father would take me hunting with him when I was a kid, and I remember this bare bones cabin that we stayed in one time, right? And so this, for me, I'm a minimalist, and so for me, this cabin, this cottage kind of emulates that cabin. All in all, I spent a total of about $27,000 for the entire process to get my tiny home set up in the backyard. And the fact that my tiny home is paid off is amazing. It has meant a lot that I could be here to help Mom. There was 1 year where we had a deep freeze through the winter. She had forgotten to turn off the water pipes in the greenhouse, and they burst. So, you know, the little things like that over the years, it's definitely helped me to feel better that I'm able to be so accessible while also, you know, telling her, you know, tonight I need to have me time tonight. You know, I need to just be by myself. I'll see you tomorrow. At one point, I sat down with Mom and had a conversation with her about all the work that I am doing myself to keep up the maintenance on the property, the yard, caretaking her, and requested to see if we could have me added as co-owner to the title of the property, and she was all for it. So we are now co-owners.
0: Drea Parker, living in a tiny home on the property that she grew up on in Kernersville, North Carolina. 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
0: This final note on the way out today, in which we try to inject a note of business model reality into the current artificial intelligence news cycle. According to Goldman Sachs, there has been, just this year so far, nearly $500 billion worth of AI-related debt issued by the big AI companies. Debt, of course, is another word for borrowing. The Wall Street Journal reports the 9 biggest technology companies have nearly $3 trillion in debt, most of it AI-related, that does not appear on their balance sheets. All of which is to say that while coherent regulation and AI companies perhaps taking a second or two to think things over, that might be prudent, maybe, market forces are powerful, powerful things. Amir Babawi, Caitlin Ash, John Gordon, Noya Carr, Steve Mullis, and Stephanie Seek are the Marketplace editing staff. Kelly Silvera is the news director. And I'm Kai Rizdahl. We will see you tomorrow, everybody. This is AP.
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4: You're listening to Georgia Public Broadcasting. I'm Peter Biello with Business News. The Atlanta housing market showed signs of changing consumer behavior in August, with closed sales, pending sales, and median prices declining while inventory remained relatively stable. The number of units sold declined 5.4% year over year. Median price declined 1.7% year over year and 4.8% from July. The nonprofit Atlanta Housing has appointed Pradap Singh as Senior Vice President of Housing Choice Voucher Operations. In his new role, Singh leads Atlanta Housing's Housing Choice Voucher Operations. The nonprofit focuses on efforts to prevent and end homelessness. And Marcus Autism Center and Emory University were awarded up to just over $17 million to join a new clinical trial network. The grant comes from the Aligning Research to Impact Autism Initiative. Marcus Autism Center is a subsidiary of Children's Healthcare of Atlanta. Coming up on The Daily, one Anthropic researcher quit and posted about his fears, and now there's a real conversation about regulating innovation in AI. The Daily starts right after this news. This is GPB.
5: Live from NPR News in Culver City, California, I'm Dwayne Brown. The European Union's top diplomat says a Russian drone strike on a railway where EU officials had been traveling was not an accident. Former CIA director David Petraeus was at a nearby train station in Ukraine during the attack. From Brussels, Terry Schultz has more.
6: The EU's top diplomat, Kaya Kallas, says a drone attack on a train line in western Ukraine shortly after European officials passed through on Sunday is an attempt by Moscow to reduce support for Ukraine.
7: What do we take from that message? We should act the opposite. We should show that we are there for Ukraine and we are not scared of.
6: Kallas also warned that Russian President Vladimir Putin's land grab would not stop at Ukraine and that European countries' own security is at stake. An assessment by the U.S.-based think tank, the Institute for the Study of War, concludes it's likely the drone strike was, quote, intended to injure or kill current and former European government officials as they were leaving Ukraine. For NPR News, I'm Terry Schultz in Brussels.
5: In Texas, landowners along the U.S.-Mexico border are uniting to sue the Trump administration over its plans to seize private property for border wall construction. From Marfa Public Radio, Mary Cantrell has more.
8: The lawsuit takes aim at the Department of Homeland Security's determination that the Big Bend region is an area of high illegal entry when it only saw 1.5% of the total border apprehensions over the past 5 years. DHS's determination allowed the government to bypass dozens of federal laws and expedite border barrier construction in the region, which is known for its pristine desert landscape. Landowner David Keller is a plaintiff in the lawsuit.
9: We have brought this extraordinary challenge because for us, the Big Bend is not an empty place on a map. It is our home.
8: The court has 60 days to respond to the lawsuit, which seeks a pause on border wall construction.
5: That's Mary Cantrell. This is NPR News. The Los Angeles Clippers will not fight the NBA punishment for a scheme to circumvent the salary cap to pay a star player. The team is set to lose 5 years' worth of first-round draft picks, as NPR's Becky Sullivan reports.
10: The NBA accused the Clippers of helping to arrange sham endorsement deals with four companies to pay millions of extra dollars to their star forward Kawhi Leonard out of view of the salary cap. The Clippers' punishment is severe. Owner Steve Ballmer and another team executive are suspended for a year. They were fined $30 million. And the biggest setback is the loss of 5 years' worth of first-round draft picks starting in 2029. At first, the team and its lawyers called the finding, quote, a witch hunt and vowed to fight the punishment. Now, Ballmer says he accepts responsibility. In a statement posted on social media, Ballmer wrote that the team had told the NBA that, quote, we are complying with the penalties assessed by the league, have paid the fine, and are moving forward. Becky Sullivan, NPR News.
5: Well, another big jump in oil prices today as crude deliveries from the Middle East are facing new roadblocks after Saudi Arabia shut down a major pipeline, and Iran-backed Houthi rebels tightened their grip on another key shipping route. Crude oil prices settled at $105 a barrel after nearing $110 earlier in the day. AAA says gas prices were up more than 16 cents a gallon last week, while diesel fuel used by truckers rose to a record $6.23 a gallon. This is NPR.
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13: From The New York Times, I'm Natalie Kitroeff. This is The Daily.
14: A dire warning about AI and humanity from a former Anthropic researcher who suddenly resigned.
13: Over the last week, a young AI researcher quit Anthropic and posted warnings about the risks of artificial intelligence that went viral and kicked off a crisis that culminated this weekend in a call to action by the most prominent leaders in the industry.
15: We begin with the stunning news from Anthropic CEO Dario Amodei that he is urging a slowdown when it comes to the development of artificial intelligence. It was a pronouncement that his chief competitor, OpenAI CEO Sam Altman, and Elon Musk quickly agreed with.
13: Those leaders came out in favor of a global slowdown in the development of artificial intelligence.
16: It's funny, I agree with Jacob much more than I disagree with him. He wasn't calling out us. He was calling out the dynamic of the industry as a whole moving too fast.
13: Today, we talked to the researcher who got us to this milestone moment, Jacob Coxon. It's Monday, September 14th. Jacob, hi.
17: What's up?
13: Can you hear us?
17: Yeah, I can hear you fine.
13: Perfect. Great. Thanks for being here. By now, I think you've been on maybe every major news network saying essentially that AI could pose an existential threat to humanity. And we've seen industry leaders grappling with that, lawmakers as well. Did you anticipate this kind of response?
17: No, I just wanted to tweet what I was thinking. I expected it to maybe go a bit viral among people that already shared this belief, but I did not expect it to hit the whole world. It's kind of surprising to me that it was my tweet that happened to trigger a particular wave of talking about this, because of course the experts have been talking about this for like so long.
13: Okay, well, talk to me about how you decided to go work at OpenAI in the first place. So many of us obviously know of this company, but we have no idea what it's like to be inside it.
17: Yeah, so it's basically like a fast-moving research lab where there happens to be a lot of money flying around from investors. Imagine like it's like an open floor office, a lot of whiteboards around, a lot of little meeting rooms, people kind of in huddles, brainstorming on whiteboards. I was part of the research team that would take the data that we scraped and then decide which bits were good to train on.
13: Interesting.
17: Not all data is good. So if someone writes like, if you write like garbage prose online, we don't want to put that in the AI. We want to give it the good stuff. You're just testing different types of things to see which ones help with making it intelligent and which ones don't help with making it intelligent. And for everyone, almost everyone apart from the most optimistic of people have seen their expectations repeatedly beaten. Like it's moving faster than anyone predicted and at basically every juncture.
13: Okay, so earlier this year, you decided to leave OpenAI. Talk to me about that decision. Why?
17: Yeah, so I had friends at Anthropic that I've been talking to for quite a while. I was very curious to see what their internal communications looked like around where the world was going. So I'd like heard a lot about the fact that they had quite clear thoughts about, say, the risks, the like significant risks that were posed by the tech. And they were talking about those risks in a much more transparent manner than was happening at OpenAI. But I think a lot of the Anthropic is built on this culture of sharing essays with each other. So people will write long essays about very important questions for the future of the company and discuss them with each other. People will argue with each other, ranging from like the CEO to someone who just started like a week ago.
13: Were they posting these essays on Slack? Like, where did they exist?
17: Yeah, Slack is the medium. So posts would drop and then people will like add more comments and they'll discuss in the comments. And increasingly, like, maybe AIs will chime in. Like, an AI will pop in and say, like, oh, that's pretty cool.
13: An AI is participating in the convo.
17: Yeah, this is pretty standard now for AIs to just jump in and say, that seems good.
13: And do you remember, like, what's an example of one of these essays, just so I get my head around this?
17: Things like, how fast will China move in the next year? And what does that mean for our own strategy? Will we be able to stop China stealing AI weights in the next year if they decide to do it? And I definitely do think that being around a lot of people at Anthropic who are like actively talking about this stuff was a bit of a holy moment. Like, these people are all taking it seriously, from the CEO down to junior employees.
13: Mm-hmm. It sounds like the kind of realization about it also set in as you spent more time there. You were there for a few months, right? Before you decided to leave. Walk me through that decision.
17: Yeah. It was a combination of the kind of just insanity of the situation setting in, like constantly seeing how fast the AIs are improving, in particular seeing like plans for the AIs that are coming in the next 6 months, the next year, combined with, I guess, the incidents of the last couple of months. A lot of details came out about the hacking that the OpenAI AIs did.
13: The Hugging Face attack.
17: Exactly, the Hugging Face attack. And the reports about that revealed that it was just a lot more, way more concerning than what it originally sounded like. Like, in particular, what it revealed about the extent to which models would pursue goals for, like, reasons that are not clear. Honestly, it was just this gradual thing of, like, this is crazy. There is a chance this goes badly. I don't want to be part of this anymore. I'm, like, very scared about next year. And then when I was leaving, I was like, well, you know, I might as well share this. I think there's obviously, like, when you look back, it's like you kind of were maybe aware the whole time that what you were working on is not necessarily the best idea. And maybe that comes out in like conversations, kind of joking style. Like, I'd be talking to my friends, like, oh yeah, I work on AI, you know, I'm working on the tech that's going to like kill us one day. And you say that like casually. And I guess it's like, you look back at the last 3 years and it's like, I said that as a joke, maybe every month.
13: To your friends.
17: To my friends or just around. And then 3 days ago, I just like tweeted out like fully and serious.
13: Mm-hmm.
17: Initially, I didn't want to say anything. I was just going to resign because I mean, I'd never posted online before, like on Twitter, on like public social media. And I ended up, rather than just sort of saying I quit, I kind of planned out like, this is like what I actually feel, wrote like a careful Twitter thread, and then thought like, let's, you know, try and get the word out a bit. I think I wanted to share the feeling of craziness. When I said I was going to leave, a lot of people on the safety teams at Anthropic were talking to me about how it was quite silly to leave because you're giving up your ability to influence the models being trained safely. So I had a lot of discussions with I considered working on safety for a while before I quit.
13: Interesting.
17: Which I think is a fair argument. It's really not obvious that leaving would have an impact versus staying. So after discussions with them as well, I was like, if I'm going to leave, I might as well have some impact on making the models safe.
13: We'll be right back.
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0: This is The Daily. I'm Natalie Kitroeff. Back to my conversation with Jacob Coxon, the AI researcher who quit Anthropic and whose warnings about the risks of AI sparked a moment of reckoning for the entire industry.
1: So let's talk about what you actually wrote in this thread.
2: Yep.
1: That no other human activity poses this level of danger. I think the thing a lot of people want to understand is how exactly AI could end up posing this kind of risk to human existence. Can you play that out for me as concretely as possible?
2: Yeah. The concrete scenario is actually like a tough question. One nice scenario is imagine AI is going pretty well in the next couple of years. We're starting to integrate it into the economy. We have factories with robots that are producing goods, like a lot of robots. We have a whole load of this hardware that's being run in an autonomous manner. Imagine like drones flying around.
1: Mm-hmm.
2: So right now we have these big data centers. That's where the AI kind of lives.
1: Mm-hmm.
2: We access it via the internet and it does its thinking there.
1: Mm-hmm.
2: So I guess people are like, okay, this thing just kind of lives in the data center.
1: Right.
2: How is it going to kill us all? What does this look like? So people have apps on their phone that control physical devices. Like you might have apps that control household appliances.
1: Mm-hmm.
2: ChatGPT or Claude, they can access these things like from the data center over the internet. They can access physical appliances in the world and make changes to the world. You can imagine AIs tricking people into doing things, persuading them into doing certain things. So it'd be pretty easy for a future version of Claude to hack into a drone, maybe a military drone, and have it like fly around killing people.
1: And why, Jacob, would an AI get into a drone and kill us? Like, why might it do that?
2: It wouldn't be for a human reason. A concrete scenario was the Hugging Face attack. We give them exams, like tests, to see how good they are. And this AI was in an exam, and they were given an impossible question.
1: Mm-hmm.
2: So they had this realization, we're stuck trying to tackle this question. We need to find some way to fix this. This was not related to the task at hand. And they went all out. Like, they went very hard on hacking this site, like, aggressively. In a similar way, if the AI got it into its head that humans were somehow opposing its goals, there could be a similar level of going all out. Like, imagine hundreds of thousands of copies of this thing all thinking at the same time. So the argument isn't necessarily that it will obviously want to kill us.
1: Right.
2: The argument is there will be many, many, many copies of, you know, these AIs thinking about loads of things over the course of the day. They're not human. They don't think the same way humans do. We don't really understand where their goals come from.
1: Mm-hmm.
2: If any of them make the decision to go anti-human, there is nothing we can do.
1: Mm-hmm.
2: Because the adversary can anticipate us and respond in a way that most other, say, natural disasters can't intelligently outwit us. Like, even, you know, the movies where there's like some meteor coming and we can come up with a last ditch strategy to like deflect the meteor. That's an example of like us being smarter than a rock, potentially. But with an AI, like, it will outthink your every move. There is no coming back from that situation.
1: I want to just push a little on this because I think there have been other people who've pointed out, look, the only reason that in this case, the agents, the swarm acted in the way that it did was because it was set. These agents were set on a path.
2: Yes. Currently, that is the case. Basically, every time an AI does something, it's downstream of a human. The problem is you can, even now, you can get an AI, make it post a task that then another AI does, or even write a task for itself. So you can kick off an AI running for like a long period of time where it looks at its own tasks and works on them. So it's gone so far away from the original human task that it's basically thinking of its own accord. And to just give more color on like specific things it's doing, the AI that did the Hugging Face attacks considered editing its own memory. And there's no reason that an AI couldn't sort of prompt itself. Like, that's definitely on the horizon.
1: Right.
2: I think it's important to say yes, like, sure, it seems kind of crazy that an AI could operate robots to build viruses from scratch, but we sure seem to be following a rapidly increasing trajectory. Like, 5 years ago, the AI could not do basic arithmetic. Right now, it's solving problems that are worth $1 million if a mathematician can solve them. I think it's going to be able to ask the questions pretty soon. You just have to look at the trend.
1: What about the argument that some people have made following that attack, that what that attack actually shows is that you can use AI to protect humanity, or protect, in this case, a company?
2: Definitely at the current levels, that's quite useful and important, is using a stronger AI to protect against weaker AIs. So one thing Anthropic and OpenAI have been doing is using their absolute best AIs to help prevent other people hacking into websites. Mm-hmm. And this works as long as the people doing defense have stronger AIs, they can keep doing this. The problem is, what happens when your strongest AI goes rogue? Mm-hmm. Like defense, but you have to do defense with stronger things. You can't do defense with weaker things necessarily.
1: Right.
2: So if you're trying to defend yourself with your protection strong AI, that doesn't help you if that big strong AI suddenly decides to go rogue.
1: In the wake of your post coming out, there has been, for I think a lot of us, what has felt like a dam breaking. A lot of people within the industry who work at these labs coming out and saying that they 100% agree with you. Just to quickly read one example of a response from within Anthropic, Evan Hubinger, he works at the company. He wrote, "Jacob is correct here. We really do earnestly believe AI could kill all humans. I personally think it's a greater than 10%. Within the next decade." It is wild, honestly, Jacob, to read somebody say, "I think the tech I'm building could kill all humans, and yet I'm still gonna build it." Can you help people understand that?
2: Yeah. From Evan's perspective, okay, he's been posting about this for years, and people have not been listening.

0: journey through this work and how you came to it, believing it was so powerful in the first place? Like, do you think there's a question that's being raised about whether you're the right messenger?
1: Yeah, and that's a really good question. Like, a lot of what AI is doing is producing words. And I think that, like, words and code have the ability to affect the world. And that could be a bias. I've been stuck in this field for 3 years. It could quite plausibly have turned me and my colleagues insane. But also, we do seem to, my colleagues seem capable of doing the work on a daily basis. So even if it's made us insane, we're still kind of able to produce things that are having value in the world. So if it is a sort of insanity, then it's a kind of quite subtle form of insanity. And I feel pretty sane. So maybe there's some bias and maybe I was predisposed to this, but it is my honest belief and I think people should seriously consider it.
0: How do you think about the fact that when we focus on these kind of big existential risks, the annihilation of the human race, there are folks who say we're not talking then about the more immediate risks of AI, you know? Maybe it's not going to kill everyone tomorrow, but it could hurt a lot of people. There could be a lot of job loss, cybersecurity threats, things like that.
1: Yeah, I'm really worried about all those things, the cybersecurity, the job loss. I guess one thing I think is for all those things, there is at least time to respond. It's not a game over situation. Like once things start to look problematic, then we have time as a collective to adapt to it and not let anything too bad happen. Mm-hmm. Like I'm confident that we won't let the effects on jobs spiral out of control. There's a lot of ways to ensure that people, that everything's still fine. Whereas the AI takeover is like a one and done kind of situation. So I would just like to make sure that that is taken care of and we're not just heading straight into this. And then we can put all our effort into being very careful and thinking about all the other short-term stuff.
0: I guess I just wonder what your ideal scenario is.
1: Yeah.
0: Like, to do something about this threat, for all the tech to go away, would that be the ideal, for the government to intervene, to regulate more aggressively? I mean, what is for you the best version of the next days, weeks, months?
1: So one nice outcome is we heavily regulate the pushing AI into superintelligence, into exceptionally intelligent directions, while making use of pretty smart AI to do all of the fantastic things that we think we can do with AI. And this feels like a best of both worlds situation. Like we could truly have all the benefits of human level intelligence if we had sensible regulation about not going too much further past that. Now, I'm not saying I want this proposal specifically. I really don't know that much about what is plausible regulatory wise. All I know is if we keep racing ahead, it could go very badly. And I also feel that a lot of the benefits are right on our doorstep. They're really not that far away. Like, I don't think we're far away at all from having a huge impact on disease and on abundance for everyone. It's more just like we got to approach that abundance with caution rather than just going straight past the abundance and into like dystopia Terminator situation.
0: It sounds like your ideal would be to have the government force these labs to slow down a little bit, and that you don't think that that kind of a slowdown would necessarily have the negative impact of not getting us the potentially life-changing benefits of AI.
1: That's a great summary.
0: Do you, Jacob, feel as though your announcement has gotten us any closer to that ideal version of things that you described?
1: I'm hopeful it's done something good. I'm glad at least sort of I have friends from childhood texting me about how AI is going to kill us, where previously we'd not had that conversation before.
0: What are you going to do after this? Are you going to continue to work in AI?
1: Yeah, I think I'm hopeful that if we have some sort of collective slowdown, or if, you know, the importance of third-party auditing agencies becomes increased, then there's going to be lots of places to contribute to approaching the technology at a reasonable pace. And I would like to help make sure it goes well.
0: On Sunday, President Trump appeared to dismiss warnings from industry leaders about the need to slow the pace of AI development.
2: We're leading China

0: And AI, we're the most sophisticated country in the world. And frankly, I want to keep it that way because whoever wins, AI wins.
1: He said that the people raising concerns about the technology were worrying about outcomes that would never come to pass.
0: But I think you have a lot of negative forces that are bringing it up that shouldn't be bringing it up, and they're bringing up things that won't happen.
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4: 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I'm Natalie Kitroweff. 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
15: We conclude our series on the economics, politics, and ethics of returning stolen art.
17: The standards of excavation have been completely reversed.
15: We will investigate what's happening in museums in Glasgow, London, Washington, D.C.
18: I think of them as big sort of almost like warehouses of loot.
15: And we'll find out how museums can stay relevant.
16: Suddenly, people could see that they were shaped by this history, and they could tell the stories of their own parents or grandparents.
15: Part three of a series we are calling Stealing Art is Easy, Giving It Back is Hard. That's coming up on Freakonomics Radio right after this hour's news.
19: Live from NPR News in Washington, I'm Ryland Barton. The EPA is repealing rules that limit planet-warming greenhouse gas emissions from power plants fueled by coal and natural gas. The change is a fundamental shift from efforts by Democratic presidents Joe Biden and Barack Obama to address climate change and industrial pollution, as NPR's Julia Simon reports.
20: These rules were finalized under the Biden administration. The rules required coal and new natural gas power plants to install new pollution control equipment that would have significantly reduced their carbon dioxide pollution starting in the 2030s. Of course, carbon dioxide, it's the biggest driver of global warming. These power plants are the second largest source of planet heating carbon dioxide in the U.S.
19: NPR's Julia Simon reporting. President Trump says he is enough of a guardrail against rogue artificial intelligence. He said today that any efforts to limit the technology is part of what he calls a sick conspiracy. It comes after calls by tech leaders to slow down AI's rapid development and ensure it's rolled out safely. Meanwhile, Congress is divided over how to address the warnings, as NPR's Sam Greenglass reports.
21: Senate Minority Leader Chuck Schumer is calling for an immediate all-senators briefing. Here's House Minority Leader Hakeem Jeffries on ABC.
22: We should take decisive action now so that we can slow down the pace of development in order to protect the American people and ensure that AI is proceeding safely.
21: House Speaker Mike Johnson told CNN that AI companies should take the lead.
23: We need to handle this new technology like we have others in the past and make sure we're doing everything we can responsibly to also not smother American innovation. We have to do both things simultaneously.
21: After this week, the House will recess until after the midterms, making sweeping legislation extremely unlikely anytime soon. Sam Greenglass, NPR News, Washington.
19: Amazon says it's suspended flights with cargo carrier 21 Air after a deadly plane crash in Miami last week. NPR's Joel Rose reports.
24: Amazon says it has decided to pause operations with 21 Air after reviewing the circumstances surrounding the incident. One pilot warned the other that the plane was going too fast, according to a summary of the cockpit voice recordings, while automated warnings sounded during the descent. But the pilots went ahead with the landing anyway. The plane barreled past the end of the runway and smashed into two vehicles on the ground, killing five people. Former employees at 21 Air say the company discouraged them from reporting their safety concerns, but the company says it is confident in its safety policies and training. Joel Rose, NPR News, Washington.
19: Amazon's a financial supporter of NPR and pays to distribute some of our content. Costco has raised the price of motor oil sold under its Kirkland brand and limited how much of its customers can buy weekly as oil prices climb again. A 5-quart 2-pack now costs around $58. It was about $30 last year. This is NPR News from Washington. A lawyer for former CIA director John Brennan says Brennan has been subpoenaed to testify next month before a Florida grand jury as part of a Justice Department investigation into whether former law enforcement and intelligence officials conspired against President Trump. Brennan's lawyer says the subpoena relies on a loosely defined theory that government officials conspired to deprive Trump of his civil rights over the last decade. The UN says tens of thousands of people in Yemen have been displaced as Houthi fighters sweep through the western territories, routing Saudi-backed fighters. NPR's Aya Batraoui reports.
25: The UN says the hardest hit area of Yemen now is Taiz, where some 56,000 people have been displaced in recent days due to fighting between the Iran-backed Houthis and Saudi-backed fighters. The Norwegian Refugee Council's April Bottomley spoke to NPR from Yemen's southern city of Aden, where she says there's not enough aid to support people fleeing the violence.
26: Most of the camps are already full, so they're hoping to find space, or they move on, or they try to find someone in the local villages that will help them. But people are also sleeping under trees, like they're just waiting on the side of the road.
25: The UN says another 2,000 people, many of them women and children, fled Yemen altogether, crossing the Red Sea to Djibouti in past days. Aya Batraoui, NPR News, Dubai.
19: The leaders of Wales, Scotland, and Northern Ireland have signed a pact that threatens to break up the United Kingdom. They told Prime Minister Andy Burnham to prepare for constitutional change and that they want to align with the EU. It comes after President Trump expressed support for a reunified Ireland. Burnham's spokesperson dismissed the threat, emphasizing unity and shared values. This is NPR News.
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18: I mean, I'm quite famous for not doing what I'm told.
0: Well, it's very convenient for our purposes, I have to say. You think we're 100% safe here?
1: Well, we can just keep a weather eye on those three.
0: Well,
1: especially the man with the big fuzzy microphone.
2: That is me with Patricia Allen in the Kelvin Grove Museum in Glasgow, Scotland. At the time, she was curator of world cultures for the 11 institutions that make up the Glasgow Museums, which made her responsible for all non-European objects in their collections. We have come to the Kelvin Grove to see a group of objects known as Benin bronzes, artworks and artifacts looted by Britain from the historic Kingdom of Benin in what is now Nigeria. The last time I tried to see some Benin bronzes in a museum at the British Museum in London, our microphones were confiscated, and then, as it turned out, all the Africa galleries were closed that day. Today, in Glasgow, we are having better luck.
1: This is the head of an Oba. So all of these heads were made by ancestors.
2: An Oba is a Benin king.
1: A newly crowned Oba would make the head of the preceding Oba. They're placed on altars along with other offerings, including things like a bell. There's an ebon sword, maybe some of the ivory.
0: What is that?
1: That's a ceremonial sword carried by the Oba.
0: I see.
1: So we have two of these heads, this head and another one that used to be on display at St Mungo Museum of Religion. Glasgow Museums bought them in auction in 1898. So that was a year afterwards.
2: A year afterwards, meaning after the bloody 1897 expedition in which British soldiers burned Benin City, killed much of the population, expelled the Oba, and took home everything from the palace that wasn't bolted down. Actually, as we heard in our previous episode, they took some of the bolted down stuff too.
3: They even took the bolts from the doors, these ivory bolts.
4: The Western colonizers were kleptomaniacs. They stole hairpins. They stole keys to the doors in the palace.
2: The British shipped thousands of objects, from everyday tools to religious and historical objects, back to England. Many of the best pieces went straight into the British Museum. Others were auctioned off to museums throughout Europe. For the British Empire, plunder was an important economic activity. In recent decades, Nigeria has repeatedly asked for the return of the stolen artifacts from Benin. The British Museum has thus far refused. But many other institutions, including the Glasgow Museums, have begun to repatriate their Benin pieces. Today on Freakonomics Radio, the third and final episode in our series on the economics, politics, and ethics of returning stolen art. Okay, let's get back to Patricia Allen, former curator of world cultures at the Glasgow Museums.
1: My role isn't so much front of house curating exhibitions at the moment. At the time of lockdown, I took it upon myself to focus quite heavily on repatriation and restitution.
0: I feel like I've read in your biography that you came to curation via perhaps archaeology and maybe even biology. Is that true?
1: That is absolutely true. I started as a microbiologist, and then I moved into archaeology, and then ultimately into museum curation.
0: So my amateur, unscientific brain, if it's looking for the most obvious connection between what you did perhaps as an archaeologist and what you do now as a museum curator of world culture, the linchpin that my brain puts in the middle is looting. Am I wrong there?
1: I have not made that connection before, but looting is big in both professions. I have been on archaeological sites in South America where you go off for the night and then come back and find that people have got in to the site and have dug everything out.
0: Wow.
1: And so that is depressing. But also the reason I felt that this was important is that I'm not myself British. And when I got the job as curator, I was surrounded by my own heritage. And I wondered how it got there and whether actually the British had a right to be storing it and hoarding it. So I was like a mole for
0: a mole, not in the animal sense, in the spy sense.
1: A mole in the animal sense is more like an archaeologist, but this is a mole in the sense that I had sort of got in there as one of the colonized. And I was really the only one at the time. I've been doing this for 20 years now, and everybody else is very much British or European, if you're lucky.
0: Where's your family from?
18: Well, I was born in Brazil, so that's where part of my family's from. My mother is Singapore Eurasian, and my father, I suppose he was French, but, you know, he was raised in colonial Africa. And so, yeah, from lots of non-British places.
0: It's interesting. You got involved in a field where most of the curators and people on the museum side, it sounds like, were, to be brutally reductive, on the colonizing side, and you're coming from the colonized side. What was that like for you?
18: As people often say, I pass. So nobody really knew. I just had that sensibility. And I just, from the very beginning, the previous curator was showing some individuals some Chinese dolls. They were like dolls I'd had as a child. And so she was telling the others what the dolls were for. And I was standing there as a recent recruit. And I thought, actually, that's wrong. Everything she said was wrong. And I tried to interrupt. But all I could say was, no, it's wrong. I had dolls like that. And everybody looked at me. And there was silence.
0: That must have made you very popular.
18: But it immediately made me question, you know, what on earth was going on. Because very little of this collection is appreciated, or it's not given the same status as European art. A very small amount is on display, very small percentage. And there are big diaspora communities here now, and they don't get to see their own culture. But yet we were keeping it. If you don't like it, just give it back, is my feeling.
0: When someone like me, an American, comes to Scotland, where we are now, or England, where we were just previous, and we go to your wonderful and beautiful old museums. I have to say, the more I've learned about this topic, the more those museums feel less like, you know, curated collections of the world's great treasures, and the more they feel like trophy cases, I guess. Is that too reductive?
18: No, I think you've got part of the story there. They were trophy cases. Now they're sort of harbingers of doom, particularly as we slide down the economic scale. I think of them as big sort of almost like warehouses of loot. They are part of the history. And for a long time in my early years as a curator here, I could only display this material in terms of the British sensibility. It was another way of interpreting Britain's place in the world.
0: And now we are back in the gallery at the Kelvin Grove Museum, where Alan was showing us around earlier. She leads me to the display case we came here to see of the Benin bronzes.
18: So the Benin palaces were decorated with these bronze plaques, and we have a fragment of a plaque.
0: The British Museum in London is thought to possess nearly 200 of the Benin plaques, which portray centuries worth of Benin history. The Glasgow Museum's one fragment shows a man standing, his head in profile, with long straight hair and finely patterned sleeves.
18: It was made by a known artist, the master of the Circle Cross. It would represent a Portuguese soldier or sailor who traded with Benin and Western Africa extensively from the 14th century onwards. And a lot of the copper that was the basis of these pieces came from Europe. There's a huge amount of trade from maybe the 10th century onward with West Africa, the Malian Empire, you know, highly sophisticated travel, great trade routes and networks throughout Africa.
0: So when someone says that these African countries wouldn't have been able to care for and preserve their art were it not for the British, they'd done it for hundreds of years.
18: Absolutely,
0: already.
18: Absolutely, thousands of years. I mean, the earliest record of iron smelting is within sub-Saharan Africa.
0: In the spring of 2022, Glasgow Museums publicly committed to returning the Benin objects from its collection to the federal government of Nigeria.
18: Glasgow Museums is currently holding 19 pieces that we have identified as coming from Benin, probably taken during the punitive expedition of 1897 by Britain. But the ownership has effectively been transferred to Nigeria.
0: The Glasgow Museums have also announced the return of 7 antiquities to India and more than 24 artifacts to the Lakota tribe of Native Americans. What led to the decision to repatriate all these pieces?
18: Well, I was approached to discuss this, and I had already earmarked various pieces that I felt we should not have, because I feel that as a museum service, we really shouldn't be fencing stolen goods.
1: I'd identified them through research because most of them had come with quite extensive notes, and one was a confession of theft that ran for 4 pages.
0: Wow. Why would one put down in writing a confession of theft?
1: Because they'd thought it was more of a confession of entitlement.
2: A confession of entitlement. Consider this yet another reminder that many artifacts in the world's great museums were plundered during an era when plunder was the norm.
17: I would say that the standards of excavation have been completely reversed.
2: That is Andrea Bayer, Deputy Director for Collections and Administration at the Metropolitan Museum of Art in New York. We also heard from her in the first episode of this series, describing how the Met paid $4 million for a gold coffin that turned out to have been looted from Egypt about a decade ago. Bayer admitted the Met's failure.
17: We asked a certain number of questions, but we did not ask nearly enough questions about it.
2: The Met was founded toward the end of the 19th century. Its first director was an Italian-American soldier and amateur archaeologist.
17: There is no one in the museum field today that would follow the path that our first director, Luigi Palma di Cesnola, would have followed, in which he was able to excavate and remove thousands of objects from Cyprus, which he then was able to sell. That is a paradigm that no one would follow now.
2: Still, the Met has recently had dozens of looted artifacts seized from its collections and returned to their countries of origin. This past June, the Met announced that it had surrendered almost $100 million worth of looted artifacts over the last few years under a joint partnership with the Manhattan District Attorney's Antiquities Trafficking Unit. But even when a museum does uncover an ill-gotten object, repatriation is not a foregone conclusion. The Glasgow Museums, for instance, repatriated their first Lakota object in 1998. Around the same time, they received a request from Nigeria to repatriate a Benin object. Patricia Allen again.
1: And they turned that down straight away.
0: Why was that one turned down?
1: They felt that there were issues with Nigeria, where the objects would go, where they'd end up. There was a certain amount of judgment.
0: What do you mean by there were certain judgments or issues there with Nigeria?
1: Well, I found a letter once from our then director saying that, you know, would they be so quick to refuse a similar request if it had been from Native Americans? There was a certain level of sympathy towards, because the Scottish love a bit of the Wild West.
0: But Nigeria, not so much?
1: It would seem that way. And I'd find this letter when I was researching and writing a paper, but it was from our then director posing that question and thinking that maybe they should have something more objective.
2: To be fair, the repatriation of the Benin objects is complicated by the fact that there are several potential claimants, including the Nigerian government and the current Benin Oba. He is a direct descendant of the Oba who was exiled by the British in the 19th century. Recently, things got even more complicated. The outgoing Nigerian president declared that any repatriated Benin artifacts must be handed over to the Oba. On the one hand, this makes sense. He is a descendant of the man from whom the objects were stolen in the first place. But from the perspective of a European museum, this means the repatriated Benin bronzes are less likely to remain accessible to the public. Still, the issue of repatriating art is much broader than this one set of artifacts. To that end, the Glasgow Museums have created a set of criteria to help guide the process, something more objective, in Patricia Allen's words. There used to be 5 criteria on this list. Now there are 4.
1: The current criteria are, 1, the status of those making the request, which is their right to represent the descendants of the community to whom the artifact originally belonged. The second one is the continuity between the community that created the objects and the current community on whose behalf the request is being made. So there has to be a connection, a continuity there. The third one is the cultural, historical, and or religious importance of the objects to the descendant community. And the fourth, which is not necessarily that important anymore, is how the objects were acquired by the museum. But that's really to put the onus on the museum to prove that these objects are genuine.
2: And what is the old 5th criteria?
1: The 5th was the fate of the object if returned. In that case, you were supposed to have a museum or return the objects to another museum, it made it very difficult for Indigenous communities in particular to put in a claim because many don't have those facilities and those resources. So by taking that criterion away and acknowledging that what you're returning is ill-gotten gains, if you like, looted material, that we are effectively either facilitating robbery by sort of laundering this material or actually directly doing it ourselves, that as thieves, we don't really have a right, perhaps, to set conditions on the return of stolen property.
2: At this point, you may find yourself wondering, if museums are full of objects that were essentially stolen, and if museums are starting to return those objects, will they have anything left to show?
16: You know, I never go to the extreme because that's not an answer.
2: So what is the answer? I'm Stephen Dubner. 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
2: In early 2022, Nigeria put in a formal request on behalf of the Oba of Benin to repatriate the stolen Benin objects that are in the collection of the Glasgow Museums. The request was made to the Glasgow City Administration Committee, which controls the museums, and the city agreed to the return. Does this mean the Benin objects will be leaving Scotland and heading to Nigeria? Not necessarily. Here again is curator Patricia Allen.
1: We haven't established the full details, but it's possible that we'll hold them for a while. We'll either transfer the ownership officially on paper so that they become theirs that we have on loan. They're quite keen on that approach because they have had so many offers from across the world. Germany is giving everything back, and that's hundreds of objects.
2: The Smithsonian?
1: The Smithsonian is giving back also the Pitt Rivers, Oxford, Cambridge, the Horniman Museum. Aberdeen gave their sole Oba's head back last year.
2: So you're saying that there's a glut of Benin bronzes returning to Nigeria now?
1: Well, I don't think they describe it as a glut. It's just they haven't quite got the infrastructure in place.
2: And so in the case of the Glasgow Museums, it sounds as though the Nigerian government or the parties that represent the government there that you're dealing with would prefer that you keep them here on loan and on display, perhaps?
1: Yes, I think that is certainly one option because the museum in Edo State, it doesn't have storage. So they're building something within Lagos where the security is better. They had to change the indemnity because the cultural sector did not have sufficient indemnity. So it's now a government indemnity.
2: Indemnity, we mean insurance, yes?
1: This is art. This is high art. Gradually, their storage facilities will be developed and then gradually take everything else back.
2: The Glasgow Museum's plan may be complicated by the recent announcement that the Nigerian government will hand over repatriated pieces to the Oba himself. But remember, Nigeria has been asking for the Benin bronzes for decades. I asked Alan why the Glasgow Museum's finally acquiesced.
1: As a result of Black Lives Matter, what sparked an interest are a revisiting of the whole subject of cultural repatriation and restitution of objects is, you know, an awareness that maybe we did sort of bad things. And it came out of Black Lives Matter, the connection with that, and atonement for transatlantic slavery. And so Benin was first in line, really.
9: Well, the murder of George Floyd and all the challenges that brought with it really were crucially important and meaningful to me. As a historian of Black America, as a historian of violence in America, those moments really transformed me.
2: That is Lonnie G. Bunch III.
9: But also part of my job as a historian was to contextualize this, to say that this is not new, unfortunately. This will happen again in the future. And the challenge really is to understand that the struggle for fairness in America is a perpetual struggle, and that you never get to the promised land of equality. You only aspire to get there. And so it was really important for me to see that museums, especially the Smithsonian, play a role when a nation was in crisis.
2: Bunch is the secretary of the Smithsonian, based in Washington, D.C. Sometimes called the nation's attic, the Smithsonian is a collection of 21 museums, 21 libraries, a variety of research and education centers, and the National Zoo. Bunch has worked on and off at the Smithsonian since 1978. He became secretary in 2019. Before that, he was founding director of the Smithsonian's National Museum of African American History and Culture.
9: We started with no staff, no collections, no site, and no money.
2: And how do you build a museum collection from scratch?
9: We knew we wanted to tell stories around the Civil War. We knew we wanted to tell important stories about women in work. And we wanted to talk about the impact of culture. And then what we did is we went around the country in an antique roadshow way and asked people to bring out their stuff. It was really to preserve, to help them preserve grandma's old shawl, that 19th century photograph. And then if people wanted to give things to us, the first thing we did was say, give it to local museums. So we wanted people to benefit in local museums from the Smithsonian's coming to town. But if it was extremely significant, obviously it came back to Washington.
2: In the end, they collected a lot.
9: 40,000 artifacts, of which 70% came out of the basements, trunks, and attics of people's homes.
2: This was an entirely different approach than how the first director of the Metropolitan Museum looted artifacts from archaeological sites, or how the British Museum stocked itself with plunder from Britain's empire building.
9: The British Museum, in some ways, is a colonial creation. That so much of what it collected initially were things that would help them celebrate British identity, some from internal, others from, you know, India, Africa, other places where the British colonized. The difference with the African American Museum is, first of all, this was going to be a museum that shared authority and was shaped by community. Not only did we collect material, but in essence, we collected people's stories. The goal was that the artifacts were really the way to give people a sense of ownership. By doing artifacts that sometimes seem common, like an old 19th century iron or a wash pot, suddenly people could see that they were shaped by this history and they could tell the stories of their own parents or grandparents. So the difference was that this was about, one, telling a story that said this was the story of us all, telling a truthful, clear story, and with a variety of communities.
2: This experience of creating a museum from scratch led Lonnie Bunch to think more broadly about how any museum builds its collection. And this led to a new institution-wide collections policy at the Smithsonian.
9: I asked a group of curators in 2021 to think about an ethical returns policy, to really think about what should we do with material that is problematic. But I didn't want it simply to be, how do you deal with a problem? What I wanted it to be is to say that as important as scholarship, as provenance, as resources to acquire these collections, equally important is the ethical considerations of how we got them. And so what I wanted to do was to basically add that equation into the mix so that therefore, no matter what we did, ethical considerations could in some ways trump scholarship and other issues. I just wanted to make sure that ethical considerations were as important as anything else in determining what you acquire and what you maintain.
2: Based on this new policy, the Smithsonian might deaccession a piece from its collection and return it to the rightful owner, or it might enter into a shared stewardship arrangement with communities or descendants who have made claims to the objects.
9: For example, there are several Native communities who, instead of saying they want material repatriated, they said, you're better at preserving it than we are. Let you keep it as long as we know it's there. So I think it really was a process that would allow us to either return, to negotiate and work effectively with community or with the owners. And then if the choice is made, these materials can stay with us.
2: Among the museums that bunch overseas, in addition to the new Museum of African American History, is the Museum of African Art. This museum had over the years accumulated many artifacts that had been looted from Benin by the British in their 1897 punitive expedition. Brass plaques, ceremonial heads, jewelry, and more. They had come to the Smithsonian primarily by donation from wealthy collectors like Joseph Hirshhorn and from institutions like the Walt Disney Company, which had bought Benin art from the collectors Paul and Ruth Tishman. Under the Smithsonian's new collections policy, Lonnie Bunch committed to repatriating these pieces to Nigeria. For some guidance, he turned to an institution that had much larger holdings of Benin bronzes.
9: I had conversations with the British Museum just to understand where they were with this whole process.
2: The British Museum, remember, has thus far decided against repatriating their Benin bronzes, although that could change at any moment.
9: And then I had conversations with people from the Nigerian museum community to understand their thinking. In essence, it was a period of negotiations because I wanted to make sure that ultimately we were going to return ownership, no doubt about that. But I also wanted to see if there were a way at least a percentage of this could remain in the country for the people to see.
2: Here's what the negotiation led to. The Smithsonian sent 20 of their Benin objects back to Nigeria, while 9 more will stay at the Smithsonian on a long-term loan.
9: We had a formal ceremony where representatives of the Nigerian government and I signed the transfer document that gave ownership back, and then ultimately a document that would agree to the long-term loans. We liked the idea of being able to have some material on long-term loan that would allow us to both talk about the beauty and creativity of the Benin bronzes, but also about the process.
2: So what do we think about this kind of arrangement where a museum returns a portion of its contested collection and works out a long-term loan for the rest?
14: I'm kind of excited about this. It actually is a place where really efficient outcomes are going on.
2: That is Tom Wilkening. As you can probably tell by his praise of efficient outcomes, Wilkening is an economist at the University of Melbourne. His specialty is called market design.
14: And market design is the branch of economics that's interested in designing the rules for markets, auctions, and economic institutions.
2: Wilkening, along with the University of Chicago economist Michael Kramer, analyzed the market for antiquities.
14: The antiquities project started with discussions with Suzanne Bleer and Michael Kramer about 15 years ago. Suzanne is a professor of African and African American studies at Harvard University, and she was really interested in whether economics could offer ways to reduce the size of the black market in antiquities and help protect African art in general.
2: Most countries already have laws to protect the export of their cultural antiquities.
14: I would say export bans are partially effective in the sense that they make it more difficult for people to illicitly dig up objects and move them abroad, but they're obviously imperfect.
2: Wilkening and Kramer eventually wrote a paper called Protecting Antiquities, a Role for Long-Term Leases.
14: So the main argument of our paper is that we're asking whether we can complement export bans with fixed duration long-term leases. Our view is that they can strengthen incentives for maintaining and identifying antiquities and antiquity sites. But because we're going to be restricting things to leases, our view is that that's going to allow countries to preserve their cultural patrimony for the future or in the long run. Let's say 10 years from now, Nigeria is able to recover all the Benin bronzes that were looted in 1897. They're going to have the same issue that museums have all over the world, which is that they'll have more objects than they can actually put in their museum at one time. Now, there are two ways to deal with that. One, you can create giant storage, and you can store everything and keep it at home. And the issue there is that's still costly. You still have to maintain and protect that storage system. An alternative would be to allow at least a subset of those things to be leased abroad as a way of basically generating either revenue or in-kind transfers for protecting museums or sites.
2: This is essentially the arrangement that the Smithsonian has worked out with Nigeria. This idea is not new, by the way.
14: I would view the King Tut exhibit as a very good template for how to do traveling exhibits.
2: The tomb of King Tut, or Tutankhamun, the boy king, was excavated in Egypt by the British archaeologist Howard Carter in 1922. It included a stunning gold funerary mask and a variety of other objects.
14: If you look at Egypt, their King Tut exhibit that has gone all over the U.S., that's essentially a lease system where they've leased off parts of King Tut objects to a third party. That third party has shown that all around the world, and the revenues have gone back to the Cairo Museum. That sort of thing is a way for governments to turn something that right now is something of a cost into something that would be a resource. And it also solves a little bit of this problem of, you know, there is a value for keeping things at home. There's also a value for people in the rest of the world being able to see them.
2: So that's one established method of leasing antiquities. Wilkening and Kramer have some other ideas. One is for objects that haven't yet been excavated. In these cases, the right to lease could be granted in exchange for performing the excavation. The British Museum, for instance, could fund and operate an excavation in Syria. The museum would have the rights to exhibit the objects that are found while the objects would officially still belong to Syria. The researchers have a third idea, too.
14: So the third scenario is probably the most controversial one, which would be offering leases to individuals who reveal objects that are already out of the country.
2: In other words, amnesty, essentially, to individuals or institutions who possess objects that were originally looted. In this case, the country of origin would say, yes, those things belong to us, but if you, the illegitimate owner, acknowledge that we are the legitimate owner, you can hang on to them under the terms of a lease. So, is this third path of repatriation the best way forward? We'll find out in a minute. I'm Stephen Dubner. This is Freakonomics Radio. We'll be right back.
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0: In 2022, the Metropolitan Museum of Art in New York announced an agreement with Greece regarding a large collection of antiquities that had been acquired over the years by the American billionaire Leonard Stern. Here again is Andrea Bayer, Deputy Director of Administration and Collections at the Met.
17: Mr. Stern owned approximately 160 important Cycladic objects. He got us into a discussion with the Greek government and with the Cycladic Museum in Athens about this somewhat complicated but logical path forward.
0: The Cycladic objects are primarily marble figures and vessels carved thousands of years ago in the Cyclades, a group of islands off the Greek coast. The complicated but logical agreement that Bayer mentioned has put Leonard Stern's personal collection on display at the Met for 25 years. You can go see them there right now. But the objects ultimately belong to Greece.
17: And then at the end of 25 years, there will be a further discussion to see whether some or all of them remain for an additional 25 years, and then they will go back to Greece. At the same time, we're also in an agreement with the Greek museums to do some fundamental research projects with them to publish these objects.
0: Even before the Met exhibition opened, some of these pieces were put on display in Greece. And after 10 years at the Met, some of the collection will travel to Greece in exchange for other Cycladic works to be displayed at the Met. Why such a complicated arrangement?
17: Because we are convinced that given the complexity of the world we find ourselves in, these kind of situations are going to arise, and we want to help find solutions that are satisfying to all partners.
0: It's worth noting that Leonard Stern did not donate his collection directly to Greece. He donated it to a Delaware-based nonprofit called the Hellenic Ancient Culture Institute, whose board members have close ties to the Greek Culture Ministry. Here is the legal scholar Patty Gerstenblith, whose specialty is cultural heritage.
22: It has gotten a lot of disapproval amongst Greek heritage professionals. I find it very problematic because what we have is an agreement between a private museum and a U.S. corporation in which the collector gets his tax benefit. The objects, most of them or many of them, stay in the United States, and this museum in Greece gets a benefit.
0: Gerstenblith is concerned that Greece doesn't have control over the collection, even though they have been given ownership on paper. She thinks the Smithsonian's arrangement with Nigeria over the Benin bronzes is a better model, but the economist Tom Wilkening is more sympathetic toward the Greek arrangement.
14: It's not a place where I'm an expert, but most of that collection looks like it has very strong provenance.
0: What Wilkening means is that the Leonard Stern collection isn't obviously full of looted or stolen objects.
14: And so it wouldn't have been something that Greece would have gotten back without some sort of an agreement. And it's something where all parties essentially have won. Right. In the short run, those things are shown at the Met. That was the place where Leonard Stern wanted to donate his collection in the first place. In the long run, Greece gets all of its objects back and can control its cultural patrimony. And so that looks like maybe a nice blueprint for a number of these cases of trying to either return objects or get collections back into the hands of the country of origin.
0: So this approach of pairing repatriation with a lease agreement has helped resolve some of the thorniest disputes around contested artifacts. Maybe it will eventually provide a solution for one of the longest running and most controversial disputes of this type, the British Museum's ownership of the Parthenon marbles. That's the set of sculptures removed from the Parthenon in Athens by the British diplomat Lord Elgin in the early 1800s. Greece has long argued that they were taken illegally and should be returned.
2: Over the past several years, the British Museum and the Greek government have been in discussions about the fate of the marbles, but no concrete plan has yet been made. Here again is Andrea Bayer from the Metropolitan Museum of Art in New York.
17: The only thing I can mention about the Parthenon marbles is that every time I read one thing, I almost immediately read its opposite the following day. So I know that they're in deep, deep and difficult discussions back and forth, but I don't have the crystal ball that tells you how it comes out.
2: The British Museum is famous for not saying much publicly about their various controversial holdings, including their Benin bronzes. We discovered this firsthand during our months of reporting for this series when we couldn't even get a museum spokesperson to engage with us, to say nothing of a more senior official. And then, as I mentioned earlier, we went to London to see the Benin bronzes for ourselves, accompanied by the Oxford professor and author Dan Hicks. But the Africa galleries happened to be closed that day, and even before we got into the museum, security guards asked us to surrender our recording equipment.
6: Anything like this is an absolute flat no. What happens is we get a lot of trouble with protesters with a view to discredit the museum. So this is why we took such a hard line on it.
2: In case you missed that, the guard said the museum takes a hard line because they get in a lot of trouble with protesters. Not long ago, for instance, there was a large demonstration against one of the museum's big sponsors, BP, the giant oil and gas company that's headquartered in London.
8: The sun is setting on BP, make BP history.
10: The museum is essentially displaying stolen artifacts that are ironically taken from spaces where indigenous people are affected by BP's extraction.
2: After our visit to Glasgow, where the curator Patricia Allen showed us the Benin bronzes that the Kelvin Grove Museum plans to return to Nigeria, we went back to London, and I tried once more to see the much larger collection of Benin bronzes at the British Museum. No professional recording equipment, just an iPhone, so you'll have to excuse the audio quality.
11: Okay, proceeding in. Front door, I've been through security. Heading toward the Sainsbury Gallery, which means going through the big rotunda. Okay, here we go. Toward Africa. I think it's open. There it is. Okay. And the sign says there is indeed a tour, and I think I see her coming, perhaps. Hello. How do you do? Would love to go to Africa with you. Thank you. I'm Stephen. What's your name? Anne, nice to meet you.
2: Anne is a volunteer who's been giving tours at the British Museum for years. She's originally from southern Germany. Several German museums, by the way, have been repatriating their Benin bronzes to Nigeria. Anne leads us downstairs into the underground Africa galleries. It's a small tour group, just me and a family from Ireland. Nearby, some school groups are also touring, so it's pretty noisy. Anne notes that some of the objects we'll see were acquired by bloodshed.
16: Some objects have come into the museum as a direct result of military intervention, and many relate to the European colonization of large parts of Africa.
2: She shows us some contemporary works, some ceramic pots, and finally, we make our way to the Benin bronzes. The main attraction is a grid of the famous wall plaques that had been stripped from the Benin Palace, some of them 500 years old, each plaque representing a key moment in the history of the kingdom. The Nigerian artist Victor Ihamanor told us earlier what it was like for him to first see how these plaques are displayed at the British Museum.
23: They are disjointed because it's like taking William Shakespeare's Macbeth or Hamlet. You go to first act, you tear the page off. Then you go to the last act and you tear it off. Then you paste it on the wall and call it William Shakespeare. I mean, the sentences are nice. The phrases are great. You can quote from them, but it's not the entire story.
2: There are many other Benin objects here besides the wall plaques. There is a large cast head of an Oba, or a Benin king, As we learned earlier, each new oba would commission a sculpture of his predecessor to be mounted on an altar. There is an impressive sword with a cross motif made of iron and brass, a large and beautiful cockerel cast in brass. The wall labels describe not just the objects themselves, but who gave them to the British Museum. The most frequent donor, from what I can tell, is the UK Foreign Office, the British equivalent of the US State Department. In most museums, this might stand out, but here, where many of the treasures are the physical

0: Anne agrees. It was a bit of a massacre. She says the British Museum acknowledges this, and she adds that there have been talks lately with the Nigerian government.
1: I think there's a lot of compassion involved. I think other museums have handed theirs back, but
2: Germany has handed theirs back.
1: That's
2: they?
1: Right.
2: I forget
1: yes.
2: which one. Yeah.
1: But I can only say for myself, maybe that is possibly not the right course just now. But this is personal. And there's such a lot of controversy about it, of course.
0: It's a little hard to hear Anne, but she says, I can only say for myself that repatriating the bronzes is possibly not the right course just now. When the tour was over and Anne had gone back upstairs, I asked the woman from our tour group, her name was Nula, what she thought about the British Museum's position on the Benin bronzes.
2: The British Museum is holding out, regardless of what they're talking about. Now, she may have a point, maybe if this museum isn't ready, I don't know, I hadn't heard that part of it. But there is a big campaign going on, but it's also like that they have loads of these pieces, half of which aren't even being exhibited. That's the other thing. Like, they're all in the archives, so that's the other part of it that seems a bit off, like, you know. It's not like they're displaying them all here anyway.
3: Were you surprised by her opinion?
2: It's what I'd expect. Well, just in the sense that, you know, she's working here.
3: But I thought from a volunteer it might be a little different.
2: Yeah. She probably gets the museum perspective on it, is what she hears. So I don't know. That's why I just, you know, given that she was German, I was wondering what she'd say about Germany having a different take on it.
0: My visit to the British Museum made me want to go back to Lonnie Bunch, the Smithsonian director, for some perspective. I recognize you're an historian and not a psychotherapist, but when we think about the British Museum and what it represents to Great Britain, I wonder if one of the challenges is that the museum, to some degree, does represent the empire that is essentially gone. But in addition to that, their current democracy is fragile, and in a way, the museum itself represents a fragile national psyche. Do you think that is perhaps complicating this issue for them?
4: It's crucially important to recognize that cultural institutions like the Smithsonian, like the British Museum, are part of the glue that holds a country together through the way it shapes our identity. One of the things that you see in the UK, really even going back to the commemoration of the bicentennial of the end of the slave trade, is you begin to see this grappling with what does it mean to be British? And how does there room for everybody not to just be part of the empire, but to show how that has shaped profoundly who the UK is? And I just think that's a fascinating dilemma and challenge.
0: I'd like you to talk about the role of a museum in the modern era, especially older museums. And, you know, when people object to the return of works that are in museums, one argument is that if you pull this thread, the whole thing comes undone.
4: Well, I always think that people go to the worst case scenario. When we began to do repatriation of native materials, the notion was everything would be gone. That's not true. But what is true is that museums can no longer simply be what they once were. They can no longer simply be collections of material that really tells old stories, not new stories. Museums have to recognize that they have an obligation to make their community better. Whether that is raising issues of social justice, whether it's raising environmental issues.
0: Now, when I walk in one of the entrances to the Natural History Museum of the Smithsonian, I'm greeted by this lovely Maui stone figure from Easter Island.
4: Yeah. Mm-hmm.
0: I'm just curious about a fellow like him. How was he acquired? Is something like that potentially liable to reclamation?
4: It could be. I don't know the specifics of that at all. The goal is to basically recognize that if these issues get raised, you've got a process to move forward to handle them, rather than either being ad hoc or rather to be under the whim of a particular director or curator.
0: Let me ask you about a potentially different

0: different objection for a modern museum audience. At the main entrance of the Natural History Museum at the Smithsonian, there's this amazing wild African elephant that we are told by the tag was killed by a big game hunter in Angola in 1955. Would the museum accept that elephant today?
1: You know, I don't know. I think that we would really look at it from different points of view, that's for sure. And then, you know, depending upon the educational value, depending upon how we received it, there would be questions to be asked. What I love about it is we get to ask those questions.
0: You have a hard job, I have to say. I don't mean just you. It's not just you. But these are hard questions, aren't they?
1: You know, I think that the job of good scholars, the job of the Smithsonian, is to tackle the hard questions, not the easy ones. And that, yeah, there are days I'd love to have an easy month. But the reality is museums matter. They matter because they have to have a contemporary resonance. This is something you need to grapple with. And I think the question really is, are you institutions that look back or institutions that look ahead?
0: Thanks to Lonnie G. Bunch III and all the museum curators and directors who spoke with us for this series. Thanks to the scholars and researchers and prosecutors. A huge thanks to producer Morgan Levy. And thanks especially to you for listening. That is the end of this updated series. We will be back next week with a brand new episode of Freakonomics Radio. Until then, take care of yourself. And if you can, someone else too.
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5: 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I'm Valerie Kaler. Pianist Alexandre Kantarov has a newish piece in his concerto repertoire, the Concerto No. 3 by Sergei Prokofiev. He says it's challenging to learn, partly because of the physicality it requires. The pianist has to move up and down the keyboard, crossing hands, leaping, twisting. Part of the process is literally learning where your body needs to be. He said there are 1,000 ways to do it, but each pianist has to figure out what works for their body. And he says there's some stuff you can't know until you're on stage with the orchestra. We'll hear just that from a concert in Geneva ahead.
6: This is your GPB News Update for Monday, September 14th. I'm Peter Biello. Both Georgia candidates for governor are attacking each other over data centers and transparency. At a press conference in Marietta, Democrat Keisha Lance Bottoms slammed Rick Jackson for his investment in a Texas data center, and she reiterated her plan for a pause on new data center construction.
7: It is no surprise that my opponent Rick Jackson has his hands in data centers. It seems as